0: With more, here's Pastor Steve Converse on this edition of Graceful Truth from Redwood City.
1: There was a king by the name of Jehoahaz, and he was only on the throne for 3 months. That's how bad he was. Just a bad king, real bad guy. And after that, it was followed by Jehoiakim. And this guy, just 3 months after Josiah died, he went back and he restored all of the false altars to the idols. He restored all the false worship. Just the things that Josiah had eliminated. And Jehoiakim was followed by Jehoiachin, who also ruled for 3 months, and he was also bad. And then there was a fifth king in Jeremiah's life named Zedekiah. And he was just kind of a coward. So we threw him in the bad column too. Because even though he saw everything that was going on, he just couldn't make a decision. He was very vacillating and kind of weak, coward guy. And so you had Josiah all the way to Zedekiah, these five kings that Jeremiah served under as a prophet. And then you had this phony revival and these four bad kings. And basically it all ended in a Holocaust, you might say. Israel was slaughtered. It was led into Babylonian captivity, where the Bible says that they hung their harps on the willows because they had no more song to sing. In other words, it just sucked the life right out of these people. The glory days were truly gone. The land was decimated. And for 42 years, Jeremiah preached. And you know what? For 42 years, it got worse. I mean, talk about being discouraged. No wonder he was a weeping prophet. Jeremiah preached during the time of Josiah because Jeremiah knew that the prophecy concerning all this was true. That this wasn't a real revival. This is just some surfacey thing. It wasn't real reformation. It was a facade. But Jeremiah knew, because he was a prophet of God, what was coming. He knew inevitably that there was going to be judgment. He wasn't fooled on the surface by what appeared to be revival. And a lot of times we look around, and because we elect a certain politician, or we don't, or whatever, we think, oh, it's going to be revival. That has nothing to do with that. Revival begins in the heart of God's people. That's where revival begins. There's a lot of revival activity going on within the realm of Christianity today, and I really want to question its validity, because I don't see it being transferred over into the lifestyle of these people. They're real quick to name the name of Christ, but Christ is having little or no effect on their everyday life. Here's what we're looking at this morning. The people of Judah had sinned against God at this point. He had pronounced judgment upon them. He told them that these Babylonians were going to come and they're going to invade their land, cause great destruction, and take many of them as captives. And so, knowing that this invasion was imminent, the people undoubtedly were downhearted. They were despondent. Some were probably going to say, is this going to be the end of our nation? Are we going to get wiped off the earth? What's going to happen? And it was right in the midst of all that gloom, of all that chaos, of all that despair, that God spoke to Jeremiah. And he reminded Jeremiah of three important truths that I think that we can apply to ourselves. And so with that in mind, let's read the first 11 verses of chapter 18 of Jeremiah. And then we'll look at these three truths briefly. That's kind of a sobering message, isn't it? Can you imagine being Jeremiah delivering that message? Some of you are familiar with a guy by the name of Yogi Berra, coach. And he says some of the weirdest things he used to. He said things like, if you come to a fork in the road, take it. What does that even mean? Or, a nickel ain't worth a dime anymore. Okay. The future ain't what it used to be. He once said this at a pizza place. He says, you better cut the pizza in four pieces because I'm not hungry enough to eat six. Kind of a sense of humor. He also gave this advice: always go to other people's funerals, otherwise they won't come to yours. But one thing that he was known for, one of his sayings that went down, was this, basically, and it kind of nails it: it ain't over till it's over. And that's true. And that's what I'm here to share with you this morning. No matter how things look in your life right now as you sit here this morning, it's not over till it's over. See, those are words that we can hold on to. Those are words that we can live by. I think a lot of times we think that the way things are going today, or maybe things aren't working out, that, you know what, there's no hope. The economy is not looking good, or whatever is looking good. Either way, it's not going to be the same. Nothing stays the same, whether it's your business, whether it's a relationship. It comes, it goes, it ebbs, it up and down, ebbs and flows. All those things happen. But at the same time, there's encouragement through that because God is there for us. Things won't always be like they are today. Sometimes they'll get worse. And that's what Jeremiah is kind of sharing here. And God uses a unique way of taking him to this potter at his wheel. And the idea is there's still time on the clock. You give 100% until that buzzer sounds at the end of the game. And see, we need to really understand that as a church, as individual Christians, we're not to give into all this information sometimes that we receive, thinking, oh, wow, you know what, we're on the losing end of this. No, I read the end of the book. You know what, we win when we're on God's side. And so it's very important that we understand that going into this new year. Three reasons here why, no matter what you're going through in your life, you can make sure that it's not over till it's over. The first reason is this: the potter is at the wheel. That's what he says here. He says, arise and go down to the potter's house, and there I will let you hear my words. So I went down to the potter's house, and there he was working at his wheel. That's what a potter does. He works at a potter's wheel. The potter really symbolizes the Lord here. Jeremiah makes it a point that the potter is at the wheel. It's another way simply of saying, you know what? God is in control. God is in control of this thing. Even though it seems like it's coming unhinged at times, God is in control. Now, sometimes it doesn't feel that way. Sometimes it doesn't even appear that way. Sometimes it looks like we're just this lump of clay spinning out of control on this potter's wheel without anyone in control. But you know what? The Bible tells us a different story. It says, even though sometimes it may feel or it may look that way, there is a potter. And he is sitting at the wheel of this world and even your life as an individual. The Bible says that he's shaping us, he's molding us, he's making us into the person that he desires us to be. With all the good, the bad, everything, he's making it happen. I read something interesting this past week that in these icy waters surrounding the island of Greenland, there's a lot of icebergs. Some are pretty small, some are really big. Scientists figured out that if they watch these icebergs closely, the small icebergs move in one direction and the large icebergs move in another direction. So they did a study and they discovered that the smaller icebergs are driven by the surface wind because they're small. So the wind may be blowing north. Well, the little icebergs move north. Whereas the larger icebergs go down deep into the water. They're much bigger in mass. And they're actually carried along not by the wind. The wind's blowing. It doesn't even affect those big icebergs. But what carries them along are the deep currents in the ocean. So you have big icebergs going this way and little icebergs going that way. You can't see the currents, but they're there. And see, a lot of times that's kind of how life is. You may not see what's really going on underneath everything, but God does. Maybe some of you heard of Bertrand Russell. He was early in the 20th century, a version of Richard Dawkins. He was an outspoken critic of religion, said he was an atheist. And once he was asked that what he would say if he met his maker after his death, what he would say to that. And his response was this: God, you gave us insufficient evidence. He was a scientist. Dawkins, who's never really original in his thinking, said the same thing. He just used that quote. But there's a lot of people that feel that way, unfortunately. See, God exists primarily, you might say, in those deep ocean currents of life. You know, you can't really define him mathematically. He doesn't get up every morning and hold a press conference for us. And some people just conclude, you know what? I don't think he exists. But when you stop and you begin to look at how he is involved intricately in our lives, in our world, It doesn't take much to realize that there is a God and that he is in control. He is that potter sitting at the wheel. See, God may not be what you call empirically discernible, but he's intuitively discernible. If you look for God, the Bible says you will find him. Just look around. Look at creation. Later in the book of Jeremiah, in Jeremiah 29:13, he says this: "You will seek me and find me when you seek me with all your heart." So if you're of the persuasion to look for God, you will find him. If you just simply close your eyes and decide he doesn't exist, you won't. It's as simple as that. And so, first of all, we have to understand that this potter is at the wheel. See, one reason why you should never give up on your future is because the potter's at the wheel. God's in control. Well, the second thing here is that the potter can transform a mistake into a masterpiece. Look at what he says in verse 4. He says, "And the vessel he was making of clay was spoiled in the potter's hand, and he reworked it into another vessel, as it seemed good for the potter to do." Since the potter's at the wheel, does that mean you're never going to have any problems in your life? Does that mean if you come to Christ that, boy, it's just, you know, smooth sailing? No. You're going to have issues. You're going to have pain. You're going to have disappointment. All those things. The King James version of that verse says, "The vessel he made of clay was marred in the hands of the potter." Another translation says, "The vessel was broken, which he was making with the clay." Another translation says, "But the jar he was making did not turn out as he had hoped for." See, there are times when the clay in our life gets marred. It may get broken. It may get dented. There are times in our lives when things may not turn out the way you want. They may turn out different from the way even God wants them. But I want you to understand this. Even though we understand that God is sovereign, right? He is in control. He is the potter sitting at the wheel. It's important to understand that God does not dictate and design everything that happens. That's what you would say is a theology of fatalism. Now, that may be hard to hear, because we do believe God is in control of all things. And some people have a hard time believing that. And so those people want to blame everything on God. You know, they want to blame every bad thing on God, on the will of God. Sometimes something horrendous happens to somebody. Maybe a loved one's killed in an auto crash or something. And this kind of person who has this kind of thinking, fatality, well, it must have just been God's will. If it wasn't God's will, it wouldn't happen. Sin happens under the sovereign hand of God. And that's very clear for us to understand. But there are many things that happen to us that are not within the will of God. For one, the Bible says, God is not willing that any should perish, but that all should come to repentance. That's what the Bible says. What does that mean? He may not be willing for anyone to perish, but last time I checked and I looked around, there's a lot of people perishing. There's a lot of people who are not repenting. There are a lot of people who are resisting the will of God. That's why Jesus told us to pray that God's will be done on earth, what? As it is in heaven. What does that imply? Well, in heaven, everything is the way it ought to be. Is it here? No. See, God's will isn't always done on earth. If it were, that line in the Lord's Prayer wouldn't mean anything. God's will doesn't always take place on earth as it does in heaven. Things happen here that are outside the will of God. And you say, well, how are you defining the will of God? Well, there's, you know, the general will of God, and then there's a specific will of God. And what he's saying here in Jeremiah is that, you know what, sometimes the jar doesn't turn out the way he had hoped. Well, when that happens, what did Jeremiah say next? In verse 4, he says, "So he crushed it into a lump of clay and started over. He reworked it into another vessel, as it seemed good for the potter to do." See, the idea that our lives after we come to Christ are this perfect little life and everything just goes on within the will of God is a fairy tale. That's not reality. We still live in a sinful body. We still live in a sinful world. We're still given to desires sometimes of the flesh. So things happen outside the will of God. But listen, nothing happens outside of the control of God. Nothing happens outside of the control of God. There's no situation beyond his reach, beyond his control, beyond his power to redeem. He can take the broken parts of our lives and shape them into something beautiful. You remember that song by Bill Gaither? He wrote back in the 70s. And this is the chorus, beautiful, something good. All my confusion, he understood. All I had to offer him was brokenness and strife. And he made something beautiful of my life. That's just a simple little chorus. But you know what? That's what God is capable of doing. Sometimes the clay in our life gets marred because of our bad decisions, because of our sinful behavior. Sometimes it gets marred due to the bad decisions of others who may be in our lives. Those experiences are not God's perfect will for our lives, but he can take those bad experiences and use them to shape something good. Some people ask this simple question, well, why do we have to experience any bad at all? Why does anything bad have to happen? Why can't God just intervene and make all the bad disappear? Why can't he just stop it before it happens? Well, if you've ever parented a child, and that child's growing up, and sometimes those children make bad decisions, probably the worst thing you could do is just intervene right away and correct everything. Constantly correct everything. So that they never feel the consequences of their bad decisions. The hardest thing to do is to sit back and watch your child make bad decisions and be there to catch them when they fall. But to realize, you know what? This is part of life. This is part of growing up. Sooner or later, they're going to be on their own and they're going to make bad decisions, and I'm not going to be there to pick them up or to hold them. See, that's how God is involved in our lives. Sometimes we make sinful, bad decisions, and God is in heaven. Could he step in and say, oh, I'm not going to let you do that? Yeah, but he doesn't. Because it doesn't go to the greater purpose of God. As I said, it's salvation and sanctification. Part of being sanctified, part of being made more holy, is going through that process. You know, God didn't give you cancer. God didn't create maybe the financial issues that you have. God didn't sabotage your marriage. We need to stop blaming God for the sins of the world and start seeking his help. And when we do that, God is there to help us. He's there every step of the way. He can take all those blotches, all those mistakes of that marred clay and make them into a masterpiece. He can redesign anything for his glory. So don't give up on the future, even though the year hasn't started yet. The third thing I want to share with you this morning is God will shape your future if you're willing to be the clay. And this is the illustration here in Jeremiah, is it not? Kind of a lump of clay on a potter's wheel. You can be cold, you can be old, you can be brittle, you can be impliable, or you can be moldable, you can be changeable. That's really a decision that we have to make in life. You remember that old hymn that says, Have thine own way, Lord. Have thine own way. You are the potter, what? I am the clay. Mold me and make me after thy will while I am waiting, yielded and still. See, so many times we get on that potter's wheel and we're doing all kind of dances to get off because we don't like those hands coming around us and forcing us and molding us and shaping us into the image that he wants us to be. I mean, just the fact that you're a hunk of clay. I mean, you know, a clay doesn't just jump off the potter's wheel. It doesn't have even a will of its own. And so we're there to be molded. We're there to be shaped. Isaiah 64:8 says, O Father, you are the Father. We are the clay. You are the potter. We are all the work of your hand. See, God is doing a specific work with you. Even today as you sit here, I don't know what it is. I'm not God. But God does. God knows if you've come to Christ and if you've made that decision and you've past that first step of salvation, are you being sanctified each and every day? Are you asking God to show you what he wants you to do rather than just going off on your own and figuring it out for yourself? I mean, when the clay of life gets marred, there's not much you can do about it. You have to sit there on the potter's wheel. Some people think that somehow they say, you know what, I'm not going to yield control of my life to God. So what do? They yield control of their life to this random wheel spinning out of control, and they think somehow they're in control. Have you ever seen anybody work with clay? You know, we had years ago a potter's ministry here, and to see that man take this lump of clay and make this beautiful vase out of it right before our eyes, it was incredible. But if you've ever sat down at a potter's wheel and took a lump of clay and turned that wheel on and it started spinning, it's not easy. You know, you don't just go, woo-hoo, this is great, you know. No, I tried it one time, it was a big mess. I mean, I had clay over everybody, all over myself. It was falling off the wheel, you know, I was pushing too hard. And I mean, it takes a skill. And it's a skill that we don't possess. But the good thing is God is the potter. He is the one in control. And when in verse 5 he says, then the word of the Lord came to me, O house of Israel, can I not do with you as this potter has done? So he's giving that example. Here's Israel that was, you know, kind of really messed up big time. And God simply says, you know what? I can just go and start over. That's what God wants to do with you, with me, in this new year. But you have to sit on the potter's wheel. You have to feel those fingers and those hands pushing you and molding you and shaping you in maybe a way that you don't naturally want to go. The reason this life is not over till it's over is because the potter is still at the wheel. He is still in control. There's a current working way below the surface. Even though we don't see it, we don't sense it, God is in control of these things. And he can take that mistake, he can take that sinfulness, he can take all those things that we have done in our life that have not been honoring to him, and he can turn them around. He can remold them, refashion them. Even heartache, even our sin, he can take it and use it for his ultimate glory. When we simply are willing to say, Lord, have thine own way.
2: 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We're here in Redwood City. The zip code is 94061. 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

0: This is Kirk Kaikkonen, pastor of Calvary Chapel Waterford at your neighborhood church. Today on Face to Face, we'll be in the book of Revelation. 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So today, this isn't a great love story. In fact, this is going to be a horror story, because today we're going to be talking about the great whore, which is a horror story. And again, we will be breaking away from that timetable that's been laid out in chapter 16 of the book of Revelation. And we will be going back again, and we're going to have this little intermission like we had back in chapters 12 and 13. Where here we're going to get some of the background or the backstory of these events that we have already read. And so now we've heard this way back since chapter 14, and then we heard it again in chapter 16, that Babylon is fallen. And so now in chapter 17, we will get an explanation of who this religious Babylon is and how heaven described it and how it has fallen. And so this will all be shown to the Apostle John by one of the same angels who poured out one of the seven bowls of judgment on the earth. And so now we're going to get a glimpse of what's happening behind the scenes. And so this angel, he tells John to come. And the angel says he will show John the judgment of the great harlot who sits on many waters. And we're told what these many waters mean, because we're told that when we get to verse 15, where it says, the waters which you saw where the harlot sits are peoples, multitudes, nations, and tongues. And then he describes about this harlot who sits on many waters, and where it says, with whom the kings of the earth committed fornication, and the inhabitants of the earth were made drunk with the wine of her fornication. So this is pretty descriptive language. And so we're saying, well, what does this mean? And so what is this angel describing to us? Well, what he's doing is he's using contrasting language. Because when you see the church of Jesus Christ has always been described of being a chaste virgin. But now this angel is describing this woman as being a great whore or a harlot. And he's letting the Apostle John know, along with us, that this is a false religious system. This is a false church. This is not the church of Jesus Christ. And this religious system, it has abandoned the truth, and it has prostituted herself for power and for financial gain. And what her sin is called fornication. And this is talking about spiritual fornication, which means she's having these immoral relationships of this false religion. And so it goes along with all the idol worship, and it has gone everywhere and it has affected everyone. And so it's corruption. It goes all the way up to the top. It goes to all the world leaders, and it's from every nation. And that's where we get that description of the many waters. And so this intimacy that she had with all the kings means this has affected every political system in the world, and she has made them all drunk, and they're all under her influence. All right, so now the angel, he carries John away in the spirit to the wilderness to see the judgment and what's going to happen to this religious system. And now this woman who's been described by this angel, who is now four times called her a harlot, and now John sees her. And this harlot is sitting on a scarlet beast, and it says, which is full of names of blasphemy. And then it describes the beast, and it says, having seven heads and 10 horns. All right, well, we've seen this beast before. This beast with seven heads and 10 horns. This is the Antichrist. And now we see that he is scarlet, so he's the same color as Satan. And you have to remember that that dragon, he also had the seven heads and the 10 horns, and he was also a fiery red. And so this is the same beast that we were talking about back in Revelation chapter 13. So now John, he gets a better view of who this woman really is. And then John, he goes into great detail of describing her, of what this woman is wearing. And she's wearing purple and scarlet. And purple is being the color of royalty, the color of the rich. And scarlet was the very popular color in Rome. And so she's wealthy, and she's wearing gold and gemstones and pearls. And so she's dressed like a queen. And she's drinking from this filthy golden cup that's filled with all the wickedness that she's committed, all the things that she's been sharing with all the leaders of the world. And it says it's abominations. And it says filthy fornications, again, meaning spiritual fornications, because everybody is using everybody to gain power and to become wealthy in the world all through this church. And the thing is, you can't separate this woman from the beast because she rides the beast. It's the beast that carries her. So this whole system here is satanic. And she thinks she's steering the beast, and he's allowing her to think this. And then we're told that on her forehead was a name written, and many Roman prostitutes, they wore headbands with their names written on them. And her name is Mystery Babylon, which means this is not literal Babylon, the city, but this is spiritual Babylon. And Babylon is mentioned 287 times in the Bible, and it's mentioned more than any other city, with the exception of the city of Jerusalem. And Babylon, it was a literal city that was located on the Euphrates River. But to understand Babylon, we have to go back to look at its beginnings. So that means we have to go all the way back, and we have to look at the book of Genesis, where in the land of Shinar, there was a man named Nimrod. And this Nimrod, he was the great grandson of Noah, who lived after the flood. And it's this Nimrod who built the city called Babel. Now, the word Babel, it means the gate of God. But eventually, the word Babel came to be known as the word meaning confusion, because this is the place where God had confused men's languages. Because up until this time, all the people of the world spoke only one language. But here again, this is a time where all the people of the world, they gathered together to create a religion without God. And this word Babel is where Babylon gets its name. And when we look at the harlot and we look at the whole title of her name, we read Mystery Babylon the Great, the mother of harlots, the abominations of the earth. So we see here that Babylon is not just an actual city, but that this mystery Babylon means that this is spiritual Babylon, and that this mystery Babylon has stretched and reached its way all throughout the world and all throughout the world's history with all of its practices. And so this name Babylon is used to describe all the false religions, along with all the bad commercial practices that they have from all over the whole world. And these false religions and these practices, they've always been known for their hostility toward the real God, and they've always persecuted God's people. And this religious system, it had its start in Babel, but this will also be the religious system of the last days. And the thing you have to see here is that if they admit it or not, all people, they're religious. And that's because man was created to worship something. And so just like Babel, where the people gathered to build this tower to heaven, to be able to control their own destinies. And if you know what it was actually a ziggurat that they were making, and they did it to actually practice astrology. They were being religious. The only thing that they didn't want in their religion is they didn't want God. And in the last days, it's going to be the same way, that the system that has penetrated the whole world, and it will do it again, and it'll do it like it had never done before. And all of this is going to be done through the Antichrist. So all of this is going to be done through and by Satan. And everybody will worship in this prostituted religion. But ultimately, everybody will actually end up worshiping the Antichrist, and which means they'll be worshiping Satan himself. And what we need to see here is that this type of false religion, it's always been in the world ever since the Tower of Babel. And we're going to go through this a little bit, and you would almost think that somebody was making this stuff up. But this is actually what the scholars who study history and these types of things have uncovered, that this false religion called Babylon is actually a satanic imitation of the true Christian beliefs. And it was created way long before the coming of this Messiah, and it was created way before Christianity. And it was created by this woman whose name was Semiramis. And Semiramis, she was the wife of Nimrod. So she's the wife of Noah's grandson. And she was this high priestess in idol worship. And then she had given birth to a son, and her son's name was Tammuz. Now, her claim was that her son was born miraculously. And she also made this claim that her son was a savior. And then Semiramis, she went on to say that Tammuz had been killed by a wild beast. And then he was brought back to life. So it had created a resurrection story. And this is the very beginning of the system that is this mother-child worship, which also includes a death, and it includes a resurrection, and it includes a savior. And all of this was invented about 2,500 years before Christ, before Jesus was ever born. And so, you know, if you were like me, be kind of skeptical here, and you'd say, well, how can this be true? How could Satan know to do this? How can he know the future before it ever happens? But then you have to remember that Satan, he was known as the serpent in the Garden of Eden, and he heard the prophecy of what God was planning to do, and that would come through the woman Eve and through her seed, and that there would be a savior that would come out of that to destroy him. And so the same religion of Babel, it became the same religion of that world empire, the Babylonian empire that was created under Nebuchadnezzar. And you can read all this in your Bible, that even before the Jews were ever exiled to Babylon, and then they were exiled because of their sin of idolatry, because they were worshiping idols, and so God had decided to send them to the land of idols, to send them to Babylon. Basically, if you want to serve idols, I'll send you to the land of idols. But you can read in two places in the Old Testament where the Jews themselves, before their exile, they actually practiced this Babylonian religion. And there's one reference, which is in Ezekiel 8:14, where it talks about them weeping for Tammuz. And then there's another passage where the women were making cakes, and they were making cakes to the Queen of Heaven. And this is speaking of Tammuz's mother. But by this angel calling her the great harlot and the mother of harlots, this is saying that this Babylonian religion gave birth to every false religion that's in opposition to God, and all of those who have murdered God's people throughout history in the name of religion. All right. Okay, so now you have John here, and he's seeing this drunken woman, and she's flailing around on the back of this red beast. She's got her nasty cup of abominations. And then John says, I saw the woman drunk with the blood of the saints and with the blood of the martyrs of Jesus. And when I saw her, I marveled with great amazement. And then this angel, and he's wondering why John marveled. And so that kind of makes us wonder. It kind of says, well, yeah. Well, why did John marvel? Well, we know that John has already seen this beast before. And we know that he's never probably seen a woman riding on her back before. But what I think John is marveling about, and I think what amazes him, is that the one who is killing all these saints and martyrs and who's drunk on the blood of the saints, it's not pagan Rome, that this is not a pagan persecution. But this is a persecution that's coming from the church, but that it's a false church. And he's amazed because how did this church of Jesus Christ ever become such a false church? And so now this same angel, the one who poured out the seven bowl judgments, explains to John who this beast is and who the woman is that the beast is carrying. So then the angel describes the beast again as the seven-headed, ten-horned beast. And then to make it oh so clear to us, he says, the beast that you saw was and is not and will ascend out of the bottomless pit and go to perdition. The angel gives this explanation, and you know, and you go and you try to study this stuff, you really don't find a lot about what this means. But this is my best guess. My best guess is when he says that the beast he saw was, so that means that is this beast, which is the Antichrist, and is talking about that he was the leader, where he becomes a leader with the other 10 kings, which is the 10 horns. And so he's being described as was, because I believe this is before he was ever mortally wounded. And then when he was mortally wounded, it's and is not, because it kind of sounds like here he has been killed, or at least he's been mortally wounded. And then we have this ascension of Satan from the bottomless pit as the beast heals him from this mortal wound. And that's the same Satan and the same Antichrist that will be going to perdition. And perdition means destruction, but it's usually used for hell or for eternal damnation. And that's eventually where Satan ends up. Okay. And so after this angel describes this beast who was and is not, the second half of that verse says, and those who dwell on the earth will marvel. And those people, we're told, are those whose names are not written in the book of life from the foundation of the world. And then again, it says that they will see the beast that was and is not and yet is. Well, this statement here, this actually reminds me of a couple passages. One of them is found in Ezekiel 28, where the passage actually talks about the king of Tyre. But as it describes the king of Tyre, it describes him as Lucifer before he has fallen. And it talks about him when Lucifer was an anointed cherub on the holy mountain of God, walking in the midst of the fiery stones. And it says, until iniquity was found in him, and he was cast out because of his heart being lifted up. And then it talks about him being destroyed in the sight of all those who saw him. And it says, they will be astonished at him because he had become such a whore. And so to me, that sounds a lot like this description here. And then we find this other passage, and we find it in Isaiah 14, where it explicitly talks about Lucifer's fall and how he bragged, how he would be like the Most High. But then in verse 15, it says, yet you will be brought down to Sheol, to the lowest depths of the pit. Those who see you will gaze at you and consider you, saying, this is the man who made the whole world tremble, who shook kingdoms and made the world as a wilderness and destroyed cities. And so these here are those people that actually followed the beast. And these are the ones whose names are not written in the book of life. And when the Antichrist is thrown down, they will marvel, because at that time, he won't seem like much. And so now the angel, he says he's going to try to give us a little wisdom. And he says, here is the mind which has wisdom. And it says, the seven heads are seven mountains on which the woman sits. Okay, now there's two thoughts here. And the first thought is that the harlot, that this false religious system, that it's located in Rome, because Rome has always been known as the city built on seven hills. And right here, there's a lot of people who will look at that description that it could be Rome, who will say that this harlot, the great whore here, this one world wide religion system over the world, they'll say, well, this is the Catholic Church. But I don't believe that's exactly what that means. And to be fair, if it is the Roman Catholic Church, It's not the Roman Catholic Church that we have today. And that's because there are Christians in the Roman Catholic Church. And those Christians that are in the Roman Catholic Church, they're going to be raptured alongside with us, because all true believers in Jesus Christ and all of us who have been born again, we will be gone in the rapture and we won't be here. And this false church, even though it may have Roman roots, it's not going to only be made up of the leftover Catholic Church, but it's going to be made up of all the false churches. So this false church is not limited to just one church, because everybody will belong to this one world false religious system in the end times. And so my thoughts are more like this is what's described when you see those coexist bumper stickers, you know, where it's made up of all the religion that is not true Christianity. Or maybe it looks more like the World Council of Churches, which would include the liberal Protestant churches and also the Muslims and their mosques, in embracing all the false religions. But we do know that this false church will have intimate relations with all the kings of the earth, and because we've already read that, and how all these nations of the world have used her to increase their power and decrease their wealth, and that she is carried on the back of the Antichrist. And some people, when you say that and you imply that it's Rome and it's a Catholic church, they'll come back and they'll say, well, this isn't Rome. And they'll point out, they'll say, it says seven mountains here. Rome wasn't built on seven mountains. It was built on seven hills. And that's true. And they're right. But if you read down in chapter 17 a little further, when you get down to verse 18, you'll read where it says, that woman that you saw is the great city which reigns over the kings of the earth. And that word reigns here is in the present tense. So what that's saying and what that means, it's the reigning city that is reigning presently in John's day. And the reigning city of John's day was the city of Rome. And so that also means that this false church, this harlot in the last days, will also be in the city of Rome, and that is where the harlot does come from. And again, I'll say, if this is the Roman Catholic Church, it is not the Roman Catholic Church of today. It will be a post-rapture Catholic Church alongside with all the other false churches. And there's always been a Babylonian false church all through history, all since Nimrod and Babel. There's always been a church that has had this mother-child worship and using all the same kind of garments and the same types of symbols and beliefs. They just use other names. You find them in all the cultures. You find them in Rome, you know, with Venus and Cupid and all these different names. And it's always been opposed to the true God, and it's always killed his saints.
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9: So light bulbs.
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17: 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I am Pastor Rafael Perez, and I invite you to have a word of prayer.
18: Our most dear and precious Lord and Savior Jesus Christ, as we open your word once again, we pray, Lord, that you will prepare lessons and write them upon our minds and on the minds of our listeners.

0: lessons, Lord, that will instruct us on our way, on our journey to the kingdom of glory. In Jesus' name, once again, we ask. Amen.
1: Amen. Amen. We welcome you, my brother Paul, and my brother, Pastor John Grospo. What I would like to do today, if I may, some of the questions that has been presented by our viewers, I believe that we can answer that just with the Bible. And this is concerns that many good Christians have. And they are valid questions, valid concerns. For many people, they have been asking, or they've been taught, that Jesus is coming in a secret way. From the studies that we have been presenting, from the Word of God, can we see that Jesus really is coming in such a way that only a few will take notice, or it is something that everybody will see? I know that one of the verses that might come to our mind is Revelation 1:7. We read it in another program, previous program, but we can maybe read it again. Let's start with Revelation 1:7. And then from there, maybe we can go to 1 Corinthians chapter 15. And we can go from there. Let's go to Revelation 1:7. Do you have it, Brother Paul?
0: I do.
1: Read it, please.
0: Behold, he cometh with clouds, and every eye shall see him.
1: How many eyes?
0: Everyone.
1: Will see Jesus?
0: Yes.
1: So I believe that that answer, that's your answer, briefly, to the concern or to the questions. But isn't Jesus coming in such a way very secret?
0: No.
1: And taking his people, you know, secretly. And they use Matthew 24,
0: but before verse 40. Before you leave this one, Pastor, the last part of the text is profound as well. It says, and all kindred, all nation, a tribe, a people of the world shall mourn. Uh-huh. So it's not just that they are going to see him, it's going to have an effect on people because they are not ready.
1: Pastor John.
2: Many texts which talk about the public nature of the second coming, and 1 Corinthians 15 says, behold, I tell you a mystery. We shall not all sleep, but we shall all be changed in a moment, in the twinkling of an eye, at the last trumpet. For the trumpet will sound, and the dead will be raised incorruptible, and we shall be changed. Mm-hmm. So he talks here, and also in 1 Thessalonians 4, about the trumpet sounding. Right. And Jesus also talked about the fact that all nations were, all the tribes of the earth were going to mourn when he returned. That could not be if it was secret. So Jesus said, then the sign of the Son of Man will appear in heaven, and then all the tribes of the earth will mourn, and they will see the Son of Man coming on the clouds of heaven with power and great glory. So all nations are going to see this. Every eye, it says in Revelation 1.
1: So how can we answer to this question that one is taking and one is left from Matthew 24:40?
2: Okay, let's go to Matthew 24 and read that verse.
1: Okay.
2: It says, we need to start to understand verse 40, we need to start reading in verse 37.
1: Okay.
2: But as the days of Noah were, so also will the coming of the Son of Man be. For as in the days before the flood, they were eating and drinking and marrying and giving in marriage until the day that Noah entered the ark, and did not know until the flood came and took them all away, so also will the coming of the Son of Man be. Notice, there were people in the ark. There were people outside the ark. The flood came. The ones outside the ark were taken away. The ones inside the ark, they stayed. They remained. So the coming of the Lord, there's going to be, the whole world will be in two groups. There will be those that are ready to meet him. They will remain. They will be saved. There will be those that are not ready to meet him. They will be destroyed.
1: There will be left.
2: Yes.
1: That's what I'm trying to present today. It's so clearly that even a child can understand it. If Jesus is coming, bring his people with him, whom is he taking?
0: The ones who are accepted.
1: The one that has been prepared.
0: And those who are rejected, because you and I are here. One is ready, the other is not. One has accepted Christ, mm-hmm. The other is still being careless and frivolous and doing earthly things.
1: They will be left.
0: Yes, rejected.
1: That's why they will be mourning. They will be crying. They will be, because they knew what was taking place. They will see all of a sudden that their loved ones is going with Jesus. They'll see that their friends will be going to, with Jesus, and they'll be left alone and left and being destroyed with the fire that is coming from heaven. Now, in the case of Lot, Jesus said that his coming would be also as in the day of Lot. What took place in the day of Lot, Brother John, Pastor John?
2: Well, in the days of Lot, this is the way it describes it here in Luke, the 17th chapter.
1: Right. Verse 37, yes, I believe, right?
2: It says that, it says, remember Lot's wife. Mm-hmm. But he says, two women will be grinding together. The one will be taken, the other left. Two men will be in the field. The one will be taken, and the other left. And they answered and said to him, where, Lord? So he said to them, wherever the body is, there the eagles will be gathered together. So
1: in verse 29, he talks about the Lot experience. That's what you want to read, maybe.
2: Yes. But he says, on the day that Lot went out of Sodom, it rained fire and brimstone from heaven and destroyed them all. Mm-hmm. The day before that, they were eating and drinking and buying and selling and planning and building. And so, in spite of the fact that Sodom was a very violent place, you can read that in the book of Genesis. In spite of the fact that it says they were sinners exceedingly, it was a very violent place, they were still carrying on with their normal activities. They were still making a living. They were still buying and selling. And so that will go on, but when the very day that Lot left, it was destroyed.
1: And again, the points that I want to bring, if I may, is some were left and destroyed. Isn't it?
0: Yes.
1: Because fire came. Some were taken out. Who was taken out? Lot and his children, his two daughters, right?
0: Yes.
1: Even his wife was destroyed because her heart was still in Sodom and Gomorrah.
0: But there's a conceptual taking before the physical taking. Mm-hmm. When Jesus came with those angels to Abraham on his way to pass judgment on Sodom, had he not seen them before and made a decision?
1: Of course.
0: And Abraham bargained with him?
1: Of course.
0: 50 or 40 or 30?
1: Right.
0: But Jesus was on his way to execute judgment. So already he knew that these people was ripe for judgment. The taken had already done, he had already done that before he came.
1: Right.
0: He came to fulfill, to pass the sentence on them.
1: And we have read previous program that the Bible described that yes, indeed, we are living in the hour of the judgment. That's judgment. And he's going to bring his reward with him. His reward either for those who are going to be coming with him or for those that are going to be destroyed. Let's read it. So our viewers up there in chapter 22 of Revelation, it's very good to, you know, to always bring the Word of God, because only the Word of God is our safety. It's not what a man or a church teach. That's why I always remind our viewers, follow what we are presenting to you. And you must do the same thing when your ministers, your churches is teaching. If it is not according to thy say, the Lord, don't follow it. And look, Jesus, in the book of Revelation 22, in verse 12, do you have it?
0: Yes.
1: Do you want to read it?
0: Yes.
1: Read it, please.
0: And behold, I come quickly, and my reward is with me to give every man according as his work shall be.
1: Amen. So Jesus is coming with his reward already. And what he's going to be looking at is not if I said, oh, I'm born again. I accept Jesus. Because the book of James said that anybody can say that. Even the devils say that they believe in Jesus, that they know that Jesus is there. But he's going to come and he's going to give us the reward according to our work. What type of work, Brother John?
2: Well, if it's our own works, then we will be lost. The Jews said to Jesus, what should we do that we might work the works of God? And Jesus said, this is the work of God, that you believe in him whom he has sent. And so if you believe in Jesus and receive the Holy Spirit, then the works of the Holy Spirit appear in your life.
1: Amen.
2: And it's not just the works of the flesh. The Bible makes a sharp distinction between works that are motivated by the Holy Spirit in a person's life and works that are motivated by the flesh. You can read about that in Romans 8, Romans 7, Romans, or in Romans 6 also, and in the book of Galatians chapter 5.
1: Amen. Since Pastor John brought Apostle Paul in the book of Ephesians chapter 2, it says very clearly, verse 8 and 9. Those two verses are very good. I love those verses. But unfortunately, many just stay in those verses and don't keep reading what the beautiful counsel or truth that Paul is talking about over here. Do you want to read it, please, Brother Paul?
0: Verse
1: chapter
0: 8.
1: 2, verse 8 and 9. Read it.
0: For by grace are ye saved through faith, and that not of yourselves. Mm-hmm. It is the gift of God, not of works, lest any man should boast.
1: Okay, so we know and accept that our salvation is a work of grace by faith. The work, the question that we must answer, what is going to be my life after I have accepted that grace, that great gift that the Lord has been giving to me of salvation? The book of the same chapter 2, verse 10. Read it, Pastor John Russell, too, please.
2: It says, for we are his workmanship, created in Christ Jesus for good works, which God prepared beforehand that we should walk in them.
1: Amen. So the man or the woman that have come and received the gift of salvation, Paul says that we become then workmanship of who?
2: God.
1: Of God. And we will do now those things that pleases God. And going now to the topic, which is the second coming, the signs of the time. Also Jesus spoke about that we need to be getting ready, because there will be not only confusion. He knew that there was going to be not only a lot of crimes, he knew that there were going to be also, he knew that there was not going to be just a lot of pestilence and famines, but Jesus knew that his people was going to go through tribulations. That's why we need to allow God to transform our life. Just like Jesus was persecuted, nailed on the cross, but he was prepared to go through all that. The question is are we, God's people, this church, going through persecution, through tribulation, Pastor John Grosswell, according to the Bible?
2: Yes, there's going to be, Jesus referred to it as a great tribulation, and the book of Revelation talks about a great tribulation like this. Mm-hmm. In Revelation 7.
1: Okay.
2: It says, it talks about a great multitude from all nations, tribes, peoples, tongues, standing before the throne. So this is a situation in the future,
1: right,
2: in heaven. And so in vision, the Apostle John says, who are these arrayed in white robes, and where did they come from? That's what one of the elders says to him. Mm-hmm. I said to him, sir, you know. That's verse 14. So he said to me, these are the ones who come out of the great tribulation and washed their robes and made them white in the blood of the Lamb.
1: From the book of Revelation, well, from the Old Testament to the New Testament, it is time after time that the Bible was very clear. God's people, God's church is going to go. By the time that we'll see, while we'll see signs of his coming, the church is going to go through tribulation. Jesus himself, chapter 24 of the book of Matthew, verse 29. Let's, as we pray for the guidance of the Holy Spirit, and we pray for all our viewers over there, this is very important, because the enemy has been making many believe that they're not going to go through tribulation. And through the human ears, that's music. I said, good. We are not going to go through tribulation. We can live the way, you know, we are. Jesus is going to take us the way we are. We don't have to worry about. But what did Jesus say? Can you read it, please?
0: Verse 29.
1: Yes, hang on.
0: Immediately after the tribulation of those days shall the sun be darkened, and the moon shall not give her light, and the stars shall fall from heaven, and the powers of the heaven shall be shaken.
1: No. Read verse 30.
0: Verse 30 as well. And then shall appear the sign of the Son of Man in the heaven. And then shall all the tribes of the earth mourn. And they shall see the Son of Man coming in the clouds of heaven with power and great glory.
1: Pastor John, isn't this so clear that even a child can understand it?
2: Yes.
1: What is Jesus talking about? That immediately, my Bible says, immediately after the tribulation of those days, talk about the end time, he gave, we will say, signs in the sun and the moon. But then, verse 39, it says, then the sign of the Son of Man will appear in heaven. Yes. And what else he says? And then all the tribes of the earth will mourn, and they will see who? The Son of Man. Who is the Son of Man? Jesus himself coming in the clouds of heaven with power and great glory. No, he's not coming in a secret way. My friends, Jesus loved us so much that he has declared that he's going to come, he's going to make that day the most glorious day. So all of his people, finally, after seeing all these signs that we're talking of here, will see the great hope of glory, which was his second coming. Brother John, I know you want something to say on this.
2: The Lord wants us to be watchful of the signs of the times that we've been studying and prepare for the future. Some people are only living for the present. So whenever the great tribulation comes, it will find them unready, and they will lose out. And the Bible talks about, in fact, it says in Proverbs, it says the prudent person foresees the evil coming, and he prepares, he hides himself, but the simple person pass on and are punished. Now in Isaiah 26, here's what the Lord says is going to happen. He says to his people that they need to take refuge from the coming judgment. This is what it says. Come, my people, enter your chambers and shut your doors behind you. Hide yourself, as it were, for a little moment until the indignation is past. For behold, the Lord comes out of his place to punish the inhabitants of the earth for their iniquity. The earth will also disclose her blood and will no more cover her slain. So there's coming a time when Daniel says there'll be a time of trouble such as never was since there was a nation, Daniel 12:1, and he says during that time, he doesn't say before that time, he says during that time, your people will be delivered, everyone that should be found written in the book. That's the great hope of the Christian, is that during the great tribulation that's coming, that God's people are going to be delivered.
1: And by the way, who is going to bring that persecution? Who is going to cause that tribulation time, according to the Bible?
0: According to Revelation 12, verse 17, the dragon, the devil, is angry with the woman representing God's church and go to make war with the remnant of her seed, which keep God's commandments and have the testimony of Jesus Christ. So he's angry because we are obedient to God. He's intensely angry, and he goes to make war to destroy God's people.
1: So throughout the history, when we read how Christians were persecuted, the disciples were persecuted. So why do we expect that in this end time it's going to be different? The Bible describes, as you mentioned, Revelation 12:17, that remnant, the last church that Jesus is going to have in this earth, they're going to go through a terrible time of persecution. But we should not be afraid of being persecuted, because our eyes and our hope and our heart are going to be fixed in Jesus. our hope of glory. So those who keep the God's commandment, the commandments of man, and have the testimony of Jesus Christ, those that by the God's grace has overcome, you know, this rebellious attitude, the loneliness that we see in this land, the devil become angry. He will raise even in the form of religion, persecution, like in the past. As Jesus mentioned on the book of John, chapter 16, verse 3, many even will kill you, thinking that they are doing something to please God. So in the name of God, in the name of religion, many are going to be persecuted. But the one behind all those institutions or men carry on, thus bringing this persecution, this tribulation time, the being, created being behind that is the devil himself, the dragon. But they think he has been deceiving many good people, many good institutions, thinking that they are doing God's will by persecuting, by trying to enforce religious belief, religious practice, like in the past, like in the dark ages. So we, God's children, should be humble ourselves and come to the Word of God and to learn this everlasting truth. Accept this truth, because we are indeed living in the last days. Are we going to go through, is the church going to go through all this? Yes, but in the book of Matthew that you were reading, verse 24, let's pay attention to verse 31. Let's pay attention. Do you have it, Pastor John Roswell, please? Read it.
2: And he will send his angels with a great sound of a trumpet, and they will gather together his elect from the four winds, from one end of heaven to the other.
1: So what is he going to do the day that he's coming? He's sending his angels to. And my Bible said, with a great sound of trumpet. Now, when there is sound of trumpet, is that something quiet?
2: No.
1: I'm trying just to answer some of the questions that people bring. So, but isn't he coming as a thief of the night? And they say, the thief of the night did not tell you, did not make any noise. But what does that mean? He's coming as a thief of the night.
2: It means it's a surprise. But once the thief is there, he might make all kinds of noise. So the coming is a surprise. The coming of the flood was a surprise. They weren't ready. The burning up of Sodom and Gomorrah was a surprise. They weren't ready. But the burning up of Sodom and Gomorrah was not private. But Abraham was a long ways away, and he saw the smoke coming up like the smoke of a furnace into the sky. So it was a surprise, but when the surprise came, it wasn't silent and it wasn't secret. But it was a surprise in that people didn't know beforehand when it was coming.
1: Yeah. We hear in the news that many thieves, when they come quietly, but when they get home, they even start shooting. What happened when somebody start shooting with a weapon? Big explosion come, right? Everybody hear it, even in the neighborhood. Isn't that true? I like that analogy that you just brought, Brother Paul.
0: Well, we are to prepare ourselves to meet God and not live by chance. Mm-hmm. Too many people are taking chances. Mm-hmm. They're going against the thus saith the Lord and hoping for some sweet message that somebody gave them. And they're going to be terribly disappointed.
1: My friends, as we always remind you, yes, indeed, we are living in terrible time. We are seeing the signs of the times as never before. But we also be grateful because the Lord is still giving us the opportunity to receive Him, to receive His grace in our heart, and to allow through His Holy Spirit to produce that work in our life, that we can indeed become children prepared to live in heaven. Yes, there will be tribulations. Yes, the devil will make many people even to bring persecutions as it's been described to God's people. But the good news is that if we remain in Jesus, we're going to see, not only see Him coming, but we're going to go with Him. And I want to leave you with this note. The note that the angels said to the disciple, the same way that you're looking at your Savior going into heaven, in like manner, you're going to see Him coming again for die for His people. May the Lord bless us and give us the hope of glory that we have been sharing with you, which it is His glory coming on this earth. May God bless you all and bless us until then. God bless you.
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5: The great French philosopher Blaise Pascal put it this way when he said, "All of humanity's problems stem from a single cause, not knowing how to sit quietly in a room." In today's program, I'm going to show you why you need to know how to sit quietly in a room, and I'm going to show you how to do it. And I'm going to use a super modern biofeedback technique of hand warming, and I'm going to tie it all together with some of the things that Christ said. So fasten your seatbelts. Here we go. This could be one of the most important programs you've ever heard. So be sure to pay close attention.
6: 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Today's topic is confidence in the Lord. And now, here's your Shedding Shackles host, Roland Trujillo.
5: Hi, everyone. This is Roland. Today, I'm going to bring you a very special program. I want to talk about stress in America, and I want to give you something that will help you. The 2022 Stress in America survey, conducted by the Harris Poll on behalf of the American Psychological Association, revealed that 76% of Americans reported they had experienced at least one symptom in the last month as a result of stress. Symptoms such as headache, fatigue, feeling nervous or anxious, depressed or sad, and 7 out of 10 Americans, 72%, based on the results of the Stress in America survey conducted on behalf of the American Psychological Association, reported that 7 out of 10 Americans experienced additional symptoms in the last month, including feeling overwhelmed, changes in sleep habits, and or worrying constantly. Americans are under stress. The Barna Group conducted a survey of pastors and found that 38% of pastors said that they have seriously considered leaving the ministry. They are under stress. The Barna Group also found that mental health is going to be the new focus of Christian ministry for the foreseeable future. Americans are under stress. And if I've been doing anything for the past 34 years, I've been talking about how to deal with stress, how to conquer stress, even how stress can actually help you to become stronger. James said it. He said, "Count it all joy when you fall into various trials, knowing this, that the trying of your faith worketh patience. But let patience have its perfect work, that you may be perfect and complete, lacking nothing." So today I want to talk about stress. Christ was the greatest stress reduction expert who ever lived. He understood stress totally and completely. and he taught us how to overcome it. For example, he taught us to forgive, because he knew that unforgiveness and grudges cause us to have stress. He told us to not sweat the small stuff. He said, "Don't worry about tomorrow. Don't be anxious. Don't give thought to tomorrow. Consider the lilies of the field." He understood, and he was giving you principles, principles that will help you to live more productively and to restore joy in your life. He understood stress. Now, what you need is a little bit of help. You need a little help in overcoming your stress, because right now, if you're like most people, you are lost in your thoughts. As a matter of fact, the Stress in America survey conducted on behalf of the American Psychological Association found that some of the stress symptoms that people have include such things as anxiety, worrying constantly. You see what I mean? So, what is anxiety and worrying constantly but succumbing to thoughts, falling into thoughts, and being lost in thoughts, most of which are negative? So, you have to find a way to not fall into thoughts. We all know that when you sit around worrying, it doesn't do any good. But the problem is you do fall into worry. So I want to give you something that will help you not to fall into worrying, not to fall into excessive thought, not to fall into negativity, and thereby you will be free to see what is wise. You will be free to realize God's truth and God's love into your life. You will be free to not be lost in grudges, hurt feelings, bitterness, and so forth. See, if you're not lost in grudges, you're not lost in resentment, you're not lost in worry, you're not lost in anger, you're not lost in negative thoughts that drive the anger and drive the worry and drive the resentment, you understand? Then you are free, free to love, free to be patient, and free to move forward productively, to move forward with zest instead of constantly rethinking and second-guessing yourself and sitting around worrying. Free to live your life. So, here's what you do. You need to get a new little biofeedback exercise that I just made. It's called sitting quietly. Sitting quietly. All you have to do is go to sheddingshackles.com. That's my website, sheddingshackles.com. And you'll see right there where it says sitting quietly.
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5: The great French philosopher Blaise Pascal put it this way when he said, "All of humanity's problems stem from a single cause, not knowing how to sit quietly in a room." Welcome back. We're talking about overcoming stress. And I'm going to take the little phrase that Blaise Pascal gave us, sitting quietly in a room. And better yet, I'm going to not only show you how to sit quietly in a room, but sit quietly in a room without being lost in negative thoughts and memories and worries and doubts and fears. So here we go. In this program, I'm introducing you to a little biofeedback exercise called hand warming. That's what you need to get. And what does it show you how to do? It shows you how to do a very simple little biofeedback exercise, which is called hand warming. Many of you have heard of it. Many of you have probably even practiced it at your workplace. Probably somebody taught it to you. And so it's very simple. It's very well known. But the way I teach it, I think it's the best. I want you to get that little exercise. You can get it in two ways. Number one, you can go to sheddingshackles.com. You'll see it. Just click on it. You can watch it as a YouTube video, or you can listen to it as an MP3. And you can download the MP3 to your phone or to your computer. Use it. It's very, very simple. You learn how to sit quietly and become aware of your hand. You learn to notice your hand, to be conscious of your hand and pay attention to your hand. And as you direct your attention, your delicate awareness to your hand begins to tingle a little bit. It begins to feel a gentle tingling in it, because when you direct your gentle attention to it, it glows a little bit. It's happy to receive the attention. Your hand will feel a little warm, a little tingly. That's all you have to do. And then if you're sitting in your office quietly, or you're laying in bed, or you're sitting at your desk at home, you're sitting in your living room at home, or you're sitting in a park on a bench somewhere where you're just sitting quietly, then you could also close your eyes. And that's actually better, because then there aren't any outward distractions. And you can pay more attention to your hand. So that's it. It's very simple. But you need to use the exercise. I just gave you a little idea of what it is right now on the air. But I want you to get the exercise. It's completely free. There's nothing else that you need. You don't need anything else. You don't need to buy anything else or watch anything else or listen to anything else. All you need to do is practice that little exercise so that you get better and better and better at being aware of your hand until it tingles a little bit. And because it is a biofeedback exercise, you get better and better at it. As the days and weeks go by, you get so good at it that you can be out going for a walk and you are aware of your hand and it becomes warm and tingly. When you're sitting somewhere and there's a lot of things going on, you can at the same time be aware of your hand. You could be sitting in an office meeting and at the same time be aware of your hand as you're noticing what's going on at the office meeting. It centers you, it quiets you, it calms you, it gives you a sense of self-control, of self-control. It restores your dignity. And you know what? You know what? When you are calm and you're aware of your hand, then it's easier to pray. It's easier to read a little something in the Bible and realize something from what you read, to be inspired by something that you read. It's easier for you to be patient with your family. It's easier thus to express love, to receive love and express love. So you've got to get that little biofeedback exercise. I call it sitting quietly. I want you to get it so that you can begin to conquer stress. You can get it for yourself. You can share it with your family, share it with your friends. It's called sitting quietly.
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5: Welcome back, everyone. In this program, I'm introducing you to a little biofeedback exercise called hand warming, which is very simple and it has benefits that you can enjoy right away. It helps to calm you down and shows you that you can have some control over your own body. But better yet, I'm going to add a little something extra. I say that with this biofeedback exercise, you can also learn how to practice mental distance. And later in the program, I'm going to share with you a Bible verse where Paul actually talks about the benefits of mental distance. And I want to show you how to make that happen. And so let's continue then with the discussion. It's an important one because Americans are under stress. I want to show you how to remain the same, remain unchanged, regardless of the stresses. So here we go. The basic hand warming exercise, which I direct you to, is at my website, sheddingshackles.com. Sheddingshackles.com. I want you to go there and get it. You can download it, and I want you to give it a try. I want you to use it, because here's why. Let's say that you learn how to sit quietly in a room, as Pascal said. But see, I'm adding an extra dimension to it. He got part of it. But the other part is you have to learn how to sit quietly in a room without being lost in thoughts, without being lost in worries and doubts and fears and rethinking the past, or lost in fantasy to escape from reality. See, you can sit in a room and have awareness. You're aware of the birds singing outside. You're aware of the rustle of the wind in the trees. You're aware of the changing patterns of light around you as light filters through your window. You're aware of yourself, aware of your hands and your body as you're sitting there. You're very aware of now. As you're sitting quietly, you notice your hand. You become very aware of your hand. Let's pick one. How about your right hand? Let's say your right hand. And you become aware of your hand, and it starts to tingle a little bit as you're aware of it. When you're aware of your hand, when you're giving your attention to it, when you notice it, when you're conscious of your hand, it begins to tingle a little bit. It's like a delicate glow. You know, if you direct your love towards someone and they notice it and they smile and they glow, like little children glow. While your hand glows, your hand becomes a little warm and a gentle, delicate, tingly feeling. It's very cozy. It's very comfortable. It's very pleasant because of your attention to it. So you notice your hand. You could notice one finger at a time. It helps you to be aware of your hand. It helps you to be conscious, very conscious of your hand, with the help of noticing one finger at a time. So let's say your thumb. You're sitting there quietly in your room, and you notice your thumb. You feel your thumb. You can feel your awareness of the thumb. And now direct your attention to your first finger. And as you notice it, it begins to tingle a little bit. And now notice your second finger. And you can go from finger to finger, one at a time, to help you remain conscious of your hand. and then you can be aware of your whole hand. Well, that's the exercise. And because it's biofeedback, within a very short amount of time, you get very good at becoming aware of your hand so that it feels cozy, tingly, warm. It's like a little buzz and very pleasant. And you're in the present. Please note that this little simple exercise does not include visualization or guided imagery. You've always escaped from reality into your imagination. Now you want to go the other way. You want to be in reality. You want to be where the birds are singing and the wind is rustling through the leaves of the trees. You don't want to be lost in the virtual landscape of your imagination, where daydreams become nightmares. So keep it simple, very simple. Keep it as a hand-warming exercise. Now, here's the second thing that this wonderful little exercise will do. You can take this awareness of your hand, you can take it out into the world, and with it, a little bit of mental distance to things, a little bit of detachment to things and to people. You can take it out into the world so that you can go out in the world and go for a walk and be aware of your hand and notice things, but without having things grab your attention. Instead, you notice them as you're aware of your hand. At the same time as you're aware of your hand, you notice things and you hear things. And they are a little distant. They don't bother you. They don't irritate you. You just notice them. So this little bit of detachment that you get from being aware of your hand not only keeps you in reality and out of imagination and out of negative thoughts, but it gives you a little bit of mental distance. And that is what Paul talks about. And I'm going to share with you, in fact, my son asked the question, and I'm going to show you the Bible verse that talks specifically about what I've just been sharing with you. Now, before we take a little break and then my son will be asking the question, I want you to go to sheddingshackles.com and get the little exercise and use it. It helps if you use it and hear my voice at the same time. It'll help you to do it. It'll help you to benefit from the self-control, the composure, and the calmness that it will bring into your life. It's at sheddingshackles.com, and it's called Sitting Quietly. 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
6: 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A Shedding Shackles Minute. I'm Jeremiah Trujillo. 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It won't be peace that we're going to work out on a table in Geneva. God can do wonderful things that humans can't. The Reverend Billy Graham. 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

0: Say, Dad, I got a question. I know that taking a mental step back helps us remain calm and detached, but is there a Bible verse about being detached?
1: Yeah, a very well-known Bible passage on the subject is Philippians 4:11-13. And Paul says, I know how to get along with little, and I also know how to live in prosperity. In any and every circumstance, I have learned the secret of being filled and going hungry. He says, I have learned the secret of how to abide, or some people translate it to be content, in whatever circumstance.
0: Okay.
1: But here's the interesting part. The Greek word that he uses for abiding or for being content in whatever circumstance, the Greek word that he uses is autarkes. Autarkes. A-U-T-A-R-K-E-S. Autarkes. And it basically means independent of circumstances.
0: I see.
1: In other words, to be self-sufficient, to be independent of circumstances. So no matter what the circumstances are, you remain the same. So do you see? He says, I have learned the secret. And that secret is to have mental distance, to be closer to God and have a little bit of distance to thoughts, to emotions, to people, to circumstance, to stand back and watch. You could also call it detachment.
0: I see what you're saying.
1: You could say, and when you are detached, then you have what? Poise. In other words, you learn how to be in the world, but not of the world. You watch people with patience. So you love God, and you're patient with people.
0: Yeah, I totally get it. Thanks, Dad.
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7: Homelessness. We hear a lot about it, but whether it's a byproduct of the ravages of natural disaster or out of human failure, trying to survive on the street is rough. Worse so for families and children. 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
12: The word enthusiasm is a godly word. Entheos is where enthusiasm comes from, which means in God. And if you're in Christ, praise is a natural and necessary response to someone who's been blessed like us.
13: Pastor Brett Metter says the abundant grace that healed a cripple is the same grace available to save souls.
12: You were saved from your crippled, sinful condition, headed for hell and destruction. And guess what? Christ saved you from that. You and I have reason to be walking and leaping and praising God. Praising God is part of the deal.
13: After years of helplessness, the healing of a man lame from birth immediately stood, walked, leaped, and praised God in the temple. But it's more than just the response of the beggar from Acts chapter 3 that Pastor Brett Metter says we can learn from of the transforming power of the grace of God. In today's Word, we'll see the ultimate redemption offered to us all.
12: Acts chapter 3, verse 1. It says, "Now Peter and John went up together into the temple at the hour of prayer, being the ninth hour, and a certain man, lame from his mother's womb, was carried, whom they laid daily at the gate of the temple, which is called Beautiful, to ask alms of them that entered into the temple, who, seeing Peter and John about to go up to the temple, asked an alms. And Peter, fastening his eyes upon him with John, said, 'Look on us.' And he gave heed to them, expecting to receive something of them. Then Peter said, 'Silver and gold have I none, but such as I have, give I thee. In the name of Jesus Christ of Nazareth, rise up and walk.' And he took him by the right hand and lifted him up,

0: And immediately his feet and ankle bones received strength. And he, leaping up, stood and walked and entered with them into the temple, walking and leaping and praising God. There's some things about this story that are worth noting, and I think perhaps we can glean from this story so many things. I'd like to just point out a few of them. First, I want to point out a sad contrast, a sad contrast. The contrast here is interesting. We have a crippled beggar who, you know, apart from God's help, is really hopeless, has no hope apart from God. And I want you to kind of keep in the back of your mind as we study this that, you know, in a lot of these stories, we have to remember that you and I, we are the crippled beggar in the story. We've been crippled with sin. We've been doomed and hopeless. But when Jesus comes along, then we realize we have hope in Christ. And that's where our only hope will be found. And we have heaven to look forward to and healing from our sins. So you can, in some ways, kind of keep that tucked away. We're the crippled guy. We're going to see this. But here's something you should know. A crippled guy was not allowed to go to the Temple Mount in those days. And it's by the name of Jesus Christ of Nazareth, he's healed and he gets to go into the temple. We have the contrast of this religion, the Temple Mount, and Jews doing this pious worshiping of God. Meanwhile, there's this poor crippled man outside that has no hope and no help. Jesus is all about fixing that. You're the crippled one in sin. You've been crippled by sin, and so have I. But good news, when Peter says, by the name of Jesus Christ of Nazareth, rise up and walk, that same healing is available to you today. And I love that. The sad contrast is when religion sort of is the wall that keeps people away from Christ. Now, we also notice in the story, number two, on our just observations here, we see a sinner seeking. You see, this guy doesn't need just to be healed from his crippled situation. He needs to be saved, you know, like everybody else on the planet. But what's this guy seeking? Well, he's seeking one thing, but he really needs another thing. And this is something we see all the time. Remember the crippled guy that was lowered through the roof with Jesus, and they wanted to see him healed from his crippled condition. And Jesus said, son, your sins are forgiven. And the guys, everybody's like, what? That's not really what we came here for. But Jesus knew that was his greatest need. But then Jesus, to prove that he was able to forgive sins, he healed the guy from his crippled situation. Same thing's really true of this guy. He's a sinner who's seeking, and what he's seeking is alms, it says. He's seeking after, you know, money. He wants money. But sometimes what you need to give people is not what they really want. And that leads us to the next point of observation. I love the sensitive saints. Sensitive saints, yeah. Peter and John, did you notice it seems like they're going with great resolve to pray in the temple? And yet they have a sensitivity to the Holy Spirit. I call it a Holy Spirit antenna. And we have them sensitive to this guy's need. And not only that, they're sensitive enough to hear that don't just throw money at him. Don't just flip him a coin and walk in and do your prayer. But actually turn and fasten your eyes like this. I like the intentional looking into the eyes of this guy and getting his attention and not letting him, you know, alms, alms, alms with the head on a swivel. Peter says, look at me. And yeah, he expects to get something from him. But what he gets is not money, but he gets what he needs, and that is Jesus. I love that. You know, being filled with the Holy Spirit means, as a Christian, having your spiritual antenna up and dialed in when the Lord prompts you to do something. Sometimes you have to just say, you know what? This is not on my schedule today, but, you know, sometimes the worst, you know, distractions are actually divine appointments, and you have to be ready for those. So they fastened their eyes on him and said, now what they said was great. Silver and gold have I none. Question, did Peter and John have any silver and gold at that time? What happened in chapter 2? The people sold all their possessions and gave all their money and put it really at the apostles' feet. We're going to see that more in the book of Acts. And they had everything in common and they took care of each other that way. Well, Brett, is Peter lying? No, I don't think he's lying. I think what he'd say, maybe he didn't have any money on him. That could be true. But in a sense, you might sense silver and gold have I none for you. That's kind of, I think, what happened. I think Peter could have mustered up some money with the church, the 3,000 saints, and said, hey, we got this crippled guy, needs some money. I'm pretty sure Peter could have got some money for this guy. And if you look at the context of the story, it seems like Peter had access to that. But the idea is, no, silver and gold have I none, because that's not what you need. But such as I have, give I to thee. In the name of Jesus Christ of Nazareth, rise up and walk. Which is much better than silver and gold, by the way. I think this is something you got to be careful when you're seeing someone who's in need. Don't just throw money at that. You can, and that can be a part of the deal. But more, could it be just food or prayer? Could it be prayer for healing? Could it be someone hearing the gospel and being saved? And you know, I think that we have to remember that it's not all about the money. I'm concerned that, you know, some churches and whole big denominations, it's kind of all about the money. And we've lost our effectiveness. We'll throw money at something when really we should be saying, no, this is more of a spiritual thing. This person needs to be saved or healed or touched by God. There's a story told, old story. One of the early saints of the church in Rome who walked in on the Pope as he was counting money, realizing that he walked in on something which was private, he started to turn around and walk out. And the Pope said to him, ha, no longer can the church say silver and gold have I none. As the saintly man continued to walk out, he said, neither can the church say to the impotent man, rise up and walk. That's kind of an indictment. I hope the church, that we're not all about, you know, now there's a thing out there that says churches, you know, people are bashing churches for building a building or, you know, putting a parking lot in or something like that. You know, I think that that can be a useful thing. A church building is very useful. So these people are going, well, I can't believe they spent money on a church building. But, you know, gathering together as a church is something the Bible tells us to do. In those days, they were able to use the temple or borrowed buildings, and they also met from house to house. But as centuries went by, you know, church became persecuted. They started building their own church buildings so they could gather and meet, and there's nothing wrong with that. But I do think if that's all we're about, we can be off course, and some churches are all about that. And of course, there's abuses with money. But, you know, I do think it's important for us to say, yeah, you know, the church is a place where we give of our tithe and offering. That's what I believe is the storehouse. But more importantly, that we need to be caring for the poor and giving to the poor, not just saying silver and gold have I none, and so I'm not going to give you any money. That's an important thing. Well, anyway, using resources wisely, whether it's giving money or not, but being sensitive. That's what I love about Peter. He was sensitive to this particular person's problem. Now, I also love that Peter was clear in saying, in the name of Jesus Christ of Nazareth, rise up and walk. He didn't say, I command thee, demon of crippledness or whatever. Like, have you ever noticed that some of these guys like to get the credit for what they're doing, even though it's not him, it's the Holy Spirit moving through him and in him? I like how Peter says, in the name of Jesus Christ of Nazareth. That's where the real power is. The power wasn't in Pontiff Peter. I say that jokingly for you that are concerned. The power was not in John. The power was in the Holy Spirit, but by the name of Jesus Christ. And this is important. The reason I want to remind you of this is we're starting to see what Jesus was talking about. This is the first hint of something that's important. Do you remember when Jesus said, Peter, John, guys, it's good that I'm leaving you. Remember John 16:7? It's expedient is the word the King James uses. It's really good that I'm leaving you. Why? Does anybody remember why is it good he's leaving? For the Comforter, the Holy Spirit's going to come, right? And I'm sure the disciples are like, great, I guess that's okay, but we don't want you leaving us. No, it's good that I'm going to leave you because I'm going to send my Comforter, the Holy Spirit. And then Jesus said something that people misinterpret all the time. I've heard bad teachings on this one, but in John 14, let me show you this verse. In John 14:12, Jesus said, verily, verily, I say unto you, he that believeth on me, the works that I do shall he do also, and greater works than these shall he do because I go to my Father. Now, I've heard sermons how you can be greater than Jesus. If you hear that sermon, you better just turn it off and say, wacko, totally wacko. You and I will never be greater than Jesus. Well, then what's this saying? Well, that's kind of easy. If you look at the original language, it's a little easier, but it's not greater in like you're going to be greater than Jesus. It's greater, not in power, but greater in volume. That's what he's talking about. Greater in number. There's going to be greater works. Jesus limited himself purposely to be one man. He was God in the flesh. But he was limited. He didn't go to multiple places at one time and start multiplying himself and doing miracle upon miracle everywhere all over the world. He said, no, I'm going to leave that to you, the church. It's going to be greater in the sense that I'm going to have my power that I have by God's power, the Holy Spirit. I'm going to send the Holy Spirit and you guys are going to do the same things that I was doing, only greater in number. And you'll be more effective because of the number of people healed. Here is where now we see Peter performing, if you would, a miracle just like Jesus. This is a Jesus-level miracle. It's like the guy that was lowered into the house and suddenly he takes up his bed and walks. Same thing. And now we got Peter doing that, and we're going to see the apostles and Paul the apostle. He's going to be Mr. Miracle. People are going to touch his garments and be healed, like just like Jesus. So it's not that Peter was greater than Jesus. You can't say that. We are going to do more numerous because the church is going to be filled with the Spirit. Now, you say, Brett, that's great. So the Holy Spirit can fill me and work through me? The answer is absolutely yes. And how do you get the Holy Spirit? We're going to go through this in the book of Acts even more, but I'll just give you kind of the main gist. This is speaking of parents. Jesus says, if you then, you parents, being evil, know how to give good gifts to your children, how much more shall your heavenly Father give the Holy Spirit to them that ask him? How do you get the Holy Spirit? By asking. James says, you have not because you ask not. When was the last time you said, Lord, would you just fill me afresh with your Holy Spirit that I can move in a way like Peter and John? Like when I'm going to work, Lord, would your Spirit be upon me so I can be sensitive to the situation around me and know people that need to be loved on and cared for, prayed for, the gospel to be shared. Be sensitive to the Spirit. How do you get that? You get that by just simply asking. So reaching out, Lord, would you help me do this? Now, I love the supernatural part of this story that we have here, but did you notice there's a part of it that's more supernaturally natural? And this is a part I want to show you before we get to my final point, and that is this. Did you notice that Peter reaches out, it says here in verse 7, and he took him by the right hand and lifted him up, and immediately his feet and his ankle bones received strength. It seems like a lot of times with miracles in the Bible, there needs to be sort of a natural movement before the supernatural movement. It reminds me, like, remember when the priests had to cross the Jordan River, but it was flooded? And the Lord told the priests, you need to go start walking into the water, carrying the Ark of the Covenant, of all things. And they went to their, you know, ankles, and then they went to their knees, and then they got deeper and deeper, like, is this going to work? But they had to just naturally start wading into the river. And eventually, when it got deep enough, finally the river parted, and they were able to walk on dry land. But sometimes you got to do the natural thing first, a little movement. Remember the guy that had the withered hand in Capernaum, and Jesus said, stretch forth your hand. The guy could have said, are you kidding? That's the whole point. I can't. I can't stretch forth. I have a withered hand. Hello. Like, he could have said that. But before his supernatural thing would happen, he had to naturally attempt to say, okay, I'm going to do something I can't do. I'm going to stretch forth my hand. In the same way, you see that in miracles a lot of times. Sometimes there needs to be a little bit of a natural movement, like Peter reaching down with his right hand and pulling this guy up before he even knew, are his ankles okay for this? Are they healed yet? And sometimes we need to help on a natural level. What does that look like? I don't know. I remember my dad and a few of his friends, they had a buddy at church that was a raging alcoholic, and he'd lost his job and lost his family, and he was about to lose his life. One of those guys, you know, it's at that point of pretty much gonna die. And so my dad and a few other buddies, they said, if it kills us, we're gonna get this guy sober. And one of the guys had a cabin, and they put this guy in a cabin, and then my dad and his buddies, they rotated watching this guy. And you know, they prayed for the power of the Spirit. They prayed that the Lord would heal him of his alcoholism, but they practically helped him naturally to say, we're gonna be there, and we're gonna stand with you. And if you would, it's like all those guys with their right hand pulling this guy out of that hole. And eventually the Lord was able to do the miracle part where the guy no longer drinks alcohol, no longer is messed up, and his life is restored. Sometimes the Lord will require a little bit of work on your part, the right hand pulling up part, as well as the supernatural. Well, anyway, a lot of stuff in this story, but this is kind of the fun part. The last one, let's notice this. So if you've been following with us, we got the sad contrast. The sinner seeking the sensitive saints. I love all of these attributes, but finally, notice the sweet praise at the end. But how does he praise God? I think it's great. It's kind of a threefold thing. Verse 8, walking, leaping, and praising God. First of all, walking. In the Bible, having a walk with the Lord is a common thread throughout the whole Bible. Who's probably the most famous guy in the Bible who was known to walk with God? Enoch. There's not much in the Bible about Enoch. We don't know much about him at all. There's only a few verses given him, but he's one of the greats in the Bible, because there's no record of sin that he did. It just says in Genesis chapter 5, Enoch walked with God. That's it. In the New Testament, in Hebrews chapter 11, it says Enoch walked with God and pleased God. That's it. So he walked with God and pleased God. But man, if I got my name in the Bible, I think I'd want it like that. I wouldn't want it like David. David got his name in the Bible, and David committed adultery and murdered a guy and was kind of a weirdo sometimes and did stupid stuff. But he did some nice things too. But Enoch, man, he goes down as just a dude that walked with God. What does walk imply? Steady progress. Just a steady walk. Not a sprint where you get tired out and you stop and sit down and give up. But just a walk, a steady progress. How we need Christians that are walking with God. I think having a walk with Christ is what you need. Are you walking with the Lord? Reading your word daily? Praying daily? Are you fellowshipping with other Christians, walking with the Lord and making that a part of your daily walk? I'm thankful that I had people in my life as a kid that really had steady walks with the Lord. Growing up in my family, you know, there were things that were non-negotiable. Going to church on Sunday, non-negotiable. It's so sad to me how school sports have ruined a lot of families. I love sports. I'm pro kids playing sports, huge fan of that. But I'm so thankful that I had a family that said, you know, Sundays, that's what you do, or Saturday night. But I'm thankful that my family had a walk that was so steady. It was like, yeah, church is, not just Sunday, by the way, Wednesday night Bible study was a non-negotiable. I remember when my football practices were told we're gonna go later on in the mid part of the week. And I had to tell my coaches, sorry, you know, coach, I can't do later on Wednesdays because I have church on Wednesday. Oh, come on, you can do that. And I said, nope. They even threatened, you know, well, you may not be a starter next week in the game then, because we don't let, you know, people that don't show up to practice start. Now, you got to understand, I was a starter from the first day of my life in freshman football. I was a starter on the, like, we were hiring our cheerleaders to play football at my high school. Like, I was the only guy on the team over 200 pounds my senior year. We were hurting. So I just said, well, sorry, coach. You know, like, it wasn't even an option. I knew my dad would say no. Wednesday night's a priority. Me going to Wednesday night Bible study with a pastor who went verse by verse, chapter by chapter, book by book, and not skipping that for 4 years of my life, guess what? That paid off way more than had I played a couple extra football games. Now, by the way, the Lord worked out the football thing. The coaches weren't really willing to not have me play. So it worked out nicely. But I do want to say, I fear that the steady walk is something that people do kind of chalk off because we're shockingly busy with other things and we don't have time for the Lord. Walking. The second thing we see him doing is leaping. Walking and leaping. What does leaping imply? I think leaping implies joy. Like leaping for joy. And I think that this is kind of a cool expression. This guy was hopeless, sitting there begging for alms, and now he's leaping for joy. I hope you don't lose your joy. You know, the psalmist said, restore unto me the joy of thy salvation. You know, rejoice in the Lord always. Again, Paul said, I say rejoice. Like, don't lose your joy. I hope you're a Christian that leaps. When you think about it, some of the things that we have that the Lord has done for us, we have so much to be thankful for. The word enthusiasm is a godly word. Entheos is where enthusiasm comes from, which means in God. And if you're in Christ, we should show a little more enthusiasm. If we're not careful, we become God's chosen frozen. But you and I have reason to rejoice. And if there's ever a good place to rejoice, you should be joyful. When we worship, I hope you turn on the switch and say, you know what? Well, Brett, what if I don't feel like it? Remember David, who was a worship guy? He was Mr. Worship, wrote most of the Psalms. He called himself the soul. He said, bless the Lord, O my soul, and all that's within me. Bless his holy name. Like, David had to kind of slap himself and say, time to bless the Lord. Come on, let's go. I wonder if you need to say to yourself when you walk into church, bless the Lord, O my soul, and all that is within me. Like, with everything you've got. We need you to walk, yes, but we also need you to leap. And then thirdly, beautifully praising God. I think it's so important. Praise is something the Bible, it's also a non-negotiable. Praise is a natural and necessary response to someone who's been blessed like us. Praising God is part of the deal. And we know that because the Bible makes that clear. Psalm 150, verse 6. Let everything that has breath, what? Praise the Lord. And then it finishes with, praise ye the Lord. Like it says, let everything that has breath, praise the Lord. Praise ye the Lord. Like, this is a word from God's word to you and me. And you say, well, come on, Brett, this guy was crippled and now he's healed. No wonder he's walking and leaping and praising God. But again, remember how we started? You're the crippled person. And you were saved from your crippled, sinful condition, headed for hell and destruction. Eternity in hell, that's worse than being crippled in this lifetime. Going to hell is worse than being crippled. And guess what? Christ saved you from that. You and I have reason to be walking and leaping and praising God. Amen.
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0: Oh, Lord, I pray as we consider this story that our hearts would be stirred to learn from this story. So many things that we can think about here. But above all, Lord, you saved us from our sins. Didn't deserve it. We didn't earn being touched and healed and being able to walk and leap and praise. But Lord, you did it for us, and we're so thankful for that. But I'd like to invite, there might be somebody here who is not saved. Maybe you've not been healed. What is a Christian who's saved? It's a person who realizes they're a sinner and acknowledges that before God. To acknowledge that you're a sinner, the word is repent. That means to acknowledge that you have sinned against God. And we've all done that. The Bible says no one is guiltless. But good news, while we were yet sinners, Christ died on the cross for your sins, in your place, substitutionarily. He did that, but here's the thing, you must receive that and believe that. That's why, you know, John 3:16, that famous verse, for God so loved the world, because you might say, well, if God loves people, he'd save people. And then, right, it's like, yeah, exactly. But God so loved the world that he gave his only begotten son, that whoever believes in him, Christ, will not perish, but have everlasting life. What does it mean to believe? The Greek word there is an interesting word that means to put your full trust in. And so to be saved is Romans 10:9-10. If you confess with your mouth and believe in your heart the Lord Jesus Christ, that God raised him from the dead, you will be saved. And it's with the mouth confession is made to salvation. See, some people say, you mean you can just confess with your mouth and believe in your heart and be saved? Yes. Some people will try to make it worse than that. Oh, you got to be better and you got to do good stuff and pay your money into the tithe. No, that's the stuff people have added. To be saved is one thing. Good works is another thing. But saved, you got to repent, confess, and believe. That's what the Bible says. If that's you and you're saying, Brad, I want to accept Christ, I'm going to pray this prayer of confession. Let's pray together. Dear Father in heaven, I believe in your son, Jesus. I believe that he died on the cross for my sins, that he rose up from the grave, and that my sins are forgiven. Help me to walk with you. Thank you for saving me. In the name of Jesus Christ, amen.
1: 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Well, we're so glad you joined us today. Next time, Pastor Brett will continue another verse-by-verse study in the book of Acts. 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

0: Now, here you go, kids. One strawberry whiz-bang, one very berry blowout, and one triple chocolate malted with a fudge brownie on the side.
1: Thanks, Mr. Whitaker.
0: You're welcome, Camilla. Enjoy. Although I feel I should put a warning sign on you, Matthew. There's enough chocolate in that shaken brownie to energize a small Swiss village.
2: Believe me. After the week I've had, I need every bit of it.
1: Right, like you've had it tougher than any of the rest of us.
2: Yeah. I did. Believe me, Mr. Whitaker, I had it far worse.
0: I'm not sure what you're talking about.
2: You haven't heard about what happened this past week at our house?
0: No. What happened?
1: Grandma came, that's what.
2: Abuelita, you mean. You have to say it in Spanish.
1: Oh, yeah. Abuelita. Anyway, it wasn't just her. It was like a stampede of family. You really didn't hear about this?
0: Well, maybe I'm not getting out enough. What happened?
2: Well, first of all, you've got to understand that when Abuelita comes to visit, Mom, changes.
3: Garage, check. Bathrooms, check. Bedrooms, check.
2: Mom?
3: Good. Matthew, where are your sisters?
2: I think they're still alphabetizing soup cans in the pantry.
3: Check. And your father?
2: Last I saw him, he was crawling under the porch to fix that squeaky step.
3: Check. And how about you? How are your assignments going?
2: Great. I'm done. And I was wondering...
3: What was that?
2: I don't know. Anyway, I was wondering if I could skip going to the airport and head over to Wits End for a while.
3: Well, let's see. Did you flip all the furniture cushions in the living room?
2: Yep.
3: Did you dust everything, move all the furniture, vacuum, and put everything back?
2: I even wiped the baseboards.
3: Wonderful! And have you created a Matthew clone who can be at the airport in an hour, kiss your loving abuelita, and make her feel as important as she deserves?
2: No.
3: Then you'll be leaving with us in about 20 minutes.
2: But, Mom!
3: Oh my goodness, what happened to you? David, you're a mess.
4: There was this spider the size of a Volkswagen under the house. That squeaky step will have to wait.
3: That's all right. We'll come in through the garage. Now, I need to color coordinate the plates in the cupboard.
4: Hold on. Ava, the house doesn't have to be perfect.
2: Yeah, Mom. Nobody has ever walked under the couch. And Abuelita's sure not going to move it to see.
3: This is my mother we're talking about. She'll sense the dust is there. Now, Matthew, tell your sisters to finish. We'll need to leave soon.
2: Okay, Mom.
4: Honey, take a breath. Everything looks great.
3: I'm sorry. I get so...
4: Don't worry. We'll have the place worthy of the queen. If we had a queen, I mean. Okay, everybody, another quick once-over double time. We are in the car in 20.
3: There she is.
4: Oh.
3: Mama, we're over here, Mama.
1: Grandma.
5: There's my hija. What a sight for these sore eyes. And the niñas, look at how big you've gotten. You're all grown up and beautiful. You don't need to wear a tie for your old abuelita. Take that off and give me a hug.
1: Grandma.
5: Oh, mija.
3: Mama. It's so good to have you here.
4: Mama Lucia, it's great to see you again.
5: Hello, David. Ay, estás tan delgado.
4: I don't... In English, please?
5: You're so skinny.
4: Oh.
5: Why don't you eat more? Emma, how many times have I told you a skinny man is not a happy man?
4: No.
5: Aren't you cooking for him?
4: Me? No. She does great. I eat all I can stomach.
3: David?
4: No, that's not what... I was supposed to come out in a good way, and it didn't. Ava is a muy incredibly blow cook.
5: What is this incredibly? Ava, have you still not taught this man how to speak?
3: Mama.
4: Oh, hey, look. I recognize that colorful set of bags. Why don't I get these kids to help me? We'll get these to the car. Let's go.
5: It is just as well we don't stand around here. There is so much to be done.
3: No, Mama. I want you to come home with us and enjoy. No schedules to keep.
5: Don't be silly, Eva. We must prepare for the wedding.
3: Wedding? What wedding?
5: Rosalita's.
3: Rosalita's getting married next year. I think we can hold off on worrying about my sister's wedding for one weekend.
5: Next year? Hasn't she spoken to you? Ay, that girl. She and her fiancé decided to get married this week.
3: Oh?
5: And she wants to be married here in Odyssey.
3: Oh.
5: At your house.
3: Oh, no.
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2: By the time we got back home, Mom had started breathing again.
1: But the situation was more complicated than we thought.
0: Oh, really?
1: Everything about Aunt Rosalita is complicated.
4: So, let me get this straight. Rosalita wants to get married here because she has two fiancés?
5: No. Rosalita has only one. You see, she was engaged to Orlando, but they broke up.
4: What? I thought she really loved Orlando. What happened?
5: Rosalita told him that she didn't want him to celebrate her 30th birthday. She made him promise to forget it.
4: Okay, and?
3: He believed her.
1: She dumped him for not giving her a birthday party?
5: Orlando said the same thing while weeping into his chimichanga.
4: Okay, so if Orlando is out, then who is she marrying?
5: Rodrigo.
3: Forget about the who for a minute. I'm still back at the why. Why does she have to marry him this week and in our house?
5: Well, Orlando was so overcome with jealousy that he threatened to disrupt her wedding next year. It was getting so messy. Rosalita decided to elope with Rodrigo and be done with it. Can you imagine?
3: Elope?
5: Exactly. I told her absolutely no eloping. Her marriage must be with family and in a church. So Rosalita said, since I was coming here to visit you, then she would get married here.
2: Grandma?
3: Abuelita.
2: Abuelita. Our house isn't a church.
5: I know, and it breaks my heart. But the kind of church I always dreamed of for her doesn't exist in Odyssey. You're not big on Spanish design here, I noticed.
4: True.
5: So I compromised, and she compromised, and, well, here we are.
3: Glad to know we're a compromise.
5: You don't mind doing this, do you, Eva? It is for your sister, after all.
3: No, if that's what you want, Mama.
5: It's not her fault. She is so beautiful, and it drives the men crazy.
3: Nope, can't hate her for that.
2: So Dad took the week off. And he and Mom recruited all their friends in the neighborhood to help get stuff set up fast.
1: It was hard work.
2: And then certain people started ransacking my stuff.
1: Now hold on.
2: You can't deny it, Olivia.
1: I wasn't ransacking.
2: Hey, what were you doing in my room?
1: Helping Abuelita.
2: In my room? What were you doing?
1: We're getting ready for the wedding, so I needed some coins from your collection.
2: What? What do my coins have to do with the wedding? Am I paying for it?
1: No, silly. The coins are part of a Latino tradition Abuelita told us about. It's where the groom gives his bride 13 gold coins. They represent Jesus and the 12 disciples.
2: But they're my 13 coins.
1: Given for a good cause. Do you want to tell Abuelita that you're not willing to give 13 coins to Aunt Rosalita's wedding?
2: Okay, fine. But couldn't we cut it down to just 4? Call it Jesus and a couple close friends?
1: No. I think Mom was going to ask you about it. But, well, I figured since we were cleaning out your room anyway, I just...
2: Wait. Go. While you cleaned out my... Let me see. It's empty! Where's all my stuff?
1: Well, we had to move it down to the basement while our cousins are here. They're going to stay in our rooms. So Abuelita had us clean everything up.
2: But it was just getting comfortable after the last big clean.
1: Sorry, take it up with the management.
2: Mom!
7: Oh, come on, Matthew. It's not like you were the only one who went through Abuelita's cleanup. She even washed my good soccer shoes. I don't think she understands the importance of well-placed mud.
0: Well, that is a rare gift.
7: Those shoes will never fit me right again. My season is shot.
1: The bedroom smells better, though.
7: Hey.
2: Anyway, about halfway through the week, the relatives started arriving.
1: I didn't didn't know we had so many uncles, aunts, and cousins on Mom's side of the family.
7: And taking care of them was no picnic either.
4: Hi, welcome to our home.
5: Hi, come on. Bienvenidos.
3: Please, please, come on. Gracias.
4: Make yourself comfortable.
3: Siéntense, están en su casa.
4: I didn't know there were so many coming.
1: Neither did I. Mom, we're running out of soda.
3: There's more in the pantry. Just keep popping tops and serving, Camilla.
1: I am, but I'm really getting a cramp in my pouring arm.
4: Camilla?
1: Okay, 3 dozen more sodas. Coming right up.
3: Mama, you didn't say there would be so many.
5: Don't worry, we'll make room.
4: Make room? They're staying here?
3: They are our guests.
4: Maybe I could arrange some hotel rooms, although that would cost a fortune.
5: No, we cannot do that. They will not mind closeness. I have thought it all through. Besides, lots of the aunts and uncles are sponsors.
4: Sponsors would.
3: Oh,
4: Hello, hey. Welcome to our home.
3: Bienvenidos, primos.
5: Ah, María, bienvenida.
4: Please, make yourself comfortable.
3: Siéntense, en su casa.
4: I'm sorry, sponsors?
5: Yes, sponsors. They pledge to share the expense of the wedding so you don't have to bear the burden.
4: Well, that's nice.
5: I've spoken with them all. It will work out fine, but we can't add to their debt with hotel rooms.
4: Oh, okay. I understand.
3: Who covers the cost of the mental ward?
4: Hello. Welcome to our home.
3: Bienvenidos.
8: Hola, ¿cómo está? Oye, por cierto, estamos...
4: What in the world is that?
1: Okay, Mom, you have got to do something about this.
3: What's going on?
1: They are on the front lawn. Come on, look.
4: Who's on the front lawn?
1: Mom, Dad, is this cool or what?
5: I'm so sorry. I should have known this was going to happen.
3: Mama?
4: Okay. Why is there a mariachi band on our front lawn?
5: It's Orlando, Rosalita's ex-fiancé. He found out that the wedding is soon. I have gone out and spoken to him, but he refuses to leave.
4: Did you tell him she's not even here yet?
5: No. If he finds out she's not here, then he'll go looking for her. And who knows what will happen. Eva, you must talk with him from the window.
3: What?
5: You look so much like Rosalita. If you stand at the window and speak from there, he will think it's her.
3: I'm not doing that.
1: This is so embarrassing. The neighbors are coming out with their video cameras. Ooh, that's a great idea. I'll go get ours.
5: Eva, you must convince him you're Rosalita and tell him to go away. It's for the family.
3: Absolutely not. I'm not going to impersonate my sister.
1: Please, Mom. Our whole family's going to be a big video joke on the internet, and my life will be over.
3: Oh, I'll talk to him, but as myself. Hold it. Wait. No, wait, stop.
9: My precious, beautiful Rosalita, please. You must see me.
3: No, I'm not your Rosalita.
9: Yes, it must be once again. I am here to throw myself at your mercy. I love you. I love you.
3: No, you don't understand.
9: Give me forgiveness. Make me your husband. And I will clean for you. I will cook for you. Slave for you.
3: Oh, he cooks and cleans?
4: Eva?
3: This just isn't working. He thinks I'm her.
5: Then... tell him you love another.
4: You know, I could always turn on the sprinklers.
3: No, I'll try to make him understand, but Rosalita's gonna owe me big. Oh, it's going to be a long night.
10: 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We always love hearing from you.
0: Did it work? Did your mom get Orlando and his band to leave?
1: Yeah, amazingly, she did. But that only added to the tension in the house. Sleeping on the floor, taking turns in the bathroom.
2: All of my stuff getting used. Everybody going nutty over the wedding plans.
1: And Aunt Rosalita hadn't even shown up yet. finally, we had a family meeting in the only place we could get some privacy.
4: Ava, could you come with me for a moment? In here?
3: The bathroom?
4: Mm-hmm, that's right.
1: Hi, Mom.
2: Hi, Mom.
3: Oh, you're all in here.
2: Mm-hmm. Yes.
4: We need to talk.
3: Do we?
2: Yes.
4: We have come up with something to relieve the pressure before this house splits at the seams. When I went out for milk last night, I almost didn't come back. Had I taken my toothbrush...
3: Is this how everybody feels?
2: Yes.
3: I was hoping this would be good for you, that you could be a part of my family's traditions.
2: Yeah, we get that, Mom.
1: We don't mind giving up our rooms and using sleeping bags in the basement, but, well, I haven't slept for a week.
7: And I haven't used the bathroom in a week.
2: And I haven't... You haven't used the bathroom in a week, Camilla?
7: Ew. Then you don't want to know.
3: Look, I understand. You have no idea how well I understand. But this is my family, too. I love them, and I have certain responsibilities.
4: We know, and we've been more than happy to help out, right, guys?
2: Yeah.
4: Honey, I understand that you and your mom don't want me to send your relatives to a hotel, but maybe, just tonight, I could send us to one?
2: Yeah.
1: Oh, yes.
3: Hmm...
1: Who's that?
3: I don't know. Open the door.
4: Okay.
3: Mama.
11: Why are you all standing in the bathroom?
4: We were just talking.
1: Yeah.
11: In the bathroom?
3: It was private.
11: I see. Well, are you done?
3: Yes, I think we're finished.
2: Yeah.
11: Good.
2: Yes.
11: Because according to the schedule, this is my time in here.
3: Okay.
4: Oh,
3: excuse me.
4: Everybody
3: out. That was my turn.
11: Ah, family. Oh, who let the seat up?
7: That was really good, Mr. Whitaker.
1: Yeah.
0: Well, I'm glad you enjoyed it. But before you go, how does the story end?
1: End?
0: Yes. How did everything work out? Did you go to the hotel?
2: Uh-huh. It was great.
7: Yeah, and the pool was the best part.
0: Well, how about the wedding? Was it nice?
7: We don't know. The wedding's today.
0: Today? Well.
2: I'll just be so glad when this whole thing is over.
0: I understand. But keep in mind, God put us together in our families. And for all our differences and quirks, there's something very special in that creation. So do your best to enjoy it while you can.
1: Yeah.
4: Hi, Whit. Hey, kids, come on. We're going to be late. Let's go.
1: Well, that's it. We have to go.
7: See you, Mr. Whitaker.
0: Have a good time.
2: Okay, Mr. Whitaker. Thanks.
1: Yeah, bye.
2: Bye.
7: Bye.
4: Bye, Whit.
3: Where is that girl?
4: Who?
3: My sister. I still haven't seen her. Have you?
4: Nope. She flew in last night, right?
3: I don't know. I thought Mama was talking to her.
1: Dad, are we all sitting in the front row here?
4: Yes. I think your grandmother had us all on this end here. Have a seat.
3: Oh, good. There's Mama. Mama, come here, please.
11: Doesn't everything look lovely? And your pastor is so nice.
3: Thanks. But we're a little worried. 5 minutes to the service, and Rosalita isn't here.
11: Just a moment. Hello? Rosalita, ¿dónde está? ¿Qué? No lo puedo creer. Ay, después hablamos. Adiós.
3: Well, Mama, what's wrong?
11: She won't be here. Rosalita eloped last night.
3: What?
11: No church wedding, no family. Ay, mija, qué tonta.
3: She and Rodrigo eloped after all this.
11: No, she and Orlando. He was flying home and ran into her at the airport. He convinced her of his love.
4: You're kidding. You're not kidding.
11: Poor Rosalita.
3: What? Did you say poor Rosalita?
11: Yes. She eloped and missed her traditional wedding. Poor girl.
3: Poor girl. I can't believe you, Mama. I really can't believe you.
11: Is something wrong? You are upset with me?
3: Yes, I'm upset. Poor Rodrigo, I understand. Poor you. Poor me. Poor Orlando. But poor Rosalita? This family, this whole neighborhood has turned itself inside out to accommodate my frivolous sister. And I've held my tongue. I've tried to do what I thought you wanted.
4: Maybe you should take this inside?
3: No, no, not inside. I want my children to hear. Mama, my family bent over backwards for you. And I went along with it because I thought they would learn about family, our traditions. And they have. They've seen how invasive and uncaring and unreliable their family is. And all because of an aunt who thinks of nobody but herself. And you, all you can say is, poor Rosalita, poor girl. Mama, me vuelves loca.
2: What did she say?
4: I think she said your grandmother drives her crazy.
3: Yes, that's what I said. Mama, you drive me crazy.
11: You're right, Eva. I owe you all an apology.
3: What?
11: Niñas, I'm sorry.
1: Oh, that's okay, Abuelita.
2: Yeah.
11: No, your mama is right. You are a good family. And I put you through a lot for Rosalita's sake.
3: You don't have to go in.
11: Eva, you were always my good girl. I never had to worry about you. But Rosalita, she was always a handful. Her, I laid awake at night thinking about. You, I never did that. You were sensible and strong and, well, I see now that I have taken you for granted. I'm sorry, Mia. Will you forgive me?
3: Oh, of course I will, Mama. I do. I mean, there's nothing to forgive. I didn't mean to be disrespectful. I love you too much to do that. Mama.
11: What will we do about all the guests?
1: Hey, how about a party to celebrate our family reunion?
4: Suits me.
3: We have all the food and drinks. We can't let it go to waste.
4: Right.
3: Ladies and gentlemen, fiesta!

0: So, it sounds like it turned out pretty well after all.
1: Yeah, once the pressure was off, it was kind of a blast.
2: Our cousins were actually lots of fun.
3: I miss everybody already.
0: And did your grandmother leave too?
3: No, she's going to stay a couple more weeks.
0: Oh, but what happened to Rodrigo? He must have been heartbroken.
2: Well, he looked sad, but actually, Abuelita said that our cousin Maria would be more than happy to comfort him when he got home.
0: One of the advantages of a large family, I guess.
1: Anyway, we've got to get back. There's still a lot of cleanup to do, which will probably be my job, of course.
2: Yeah, right.
0: Well, thanks for stopping by to fill me in. And if you get the chance, I'd love to meet Abuelita before she leaves.
2: Okay, we'll tell her. Bye.
3: Vaya con Dios.
0: Vaya con Dios to you.
4: Whether your family lives in the same house, the same town, or all around the globe, it's important to remember how much of a blessing they really are and to thank God for them. 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And I'm Chris, hoping you'll join us again next time for more, ready for this? 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
6: This is Shauna on Johnny Erickson Tata Sharing Hope. Perhaps you've heard Johnny talk about her diving accident. Well, here she is today with part of the story that might be new to you.
7: Decades have passed since that fateful day. I dove into shallow water, crunched my neck, then floated helplessly paralyzed, face down in the water. You know, I hardly ever think about that day. It was so long ago. That is, until recently, someone asked a question about it. The other day, a visitor to our Johnny and Friends office asked me, "Johnny, didn't you panic when you were in the water? I mean, you were face down. You were running out of breath. Weren't you frightened?" I had to pause a minute and think back. Did I panic? Was I frightened? Well, strange as it may seem, even though I was helplessly floating face down in the water and unable to right myself, honestly, I had no fear. Although I knew that in the next few seconds, water would flood my lungs, a deep and powerful peace held fear at bay. And I think this is why. Psalm 68, verse 20 says, quote, "Our God is a God who saves. From the sovereign Lord comes escape from death." Now that is a comforting verse, because it infers that our sovereign Lord is an escape artist when it comes to death. Someone once explained it well when he wrote, "All that pertains to deliverance from death, all that prepares for it, all that makes it easy to be born, all that constitutes a rescue from its pains and horrors, all that follows death in a higher and more blessed world, all that makes death final and places us in a condition where death is no more to be dreaded, all this belongs to God. All this is under His control. He only can enable us to bear death. He only can conduct us from a bed of death to a world where we shall never die." Wow. You know, as it turned out, looking back, my sister Kathy, she rescued me in a split second before I began to drown. I mean, isn't that amazing? Yes, God will rescue you, but sometimes it's in the split second. Yes, you will be delivered, but in absolutely no time to spare. Yes, His grace will uphold you, but sometimes it's not ministered.
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14: You have to ask yourself, do I have this joy? Has that ramification of the gospel been experienced in your life? Is it experienced today? When you hear about other people responding to the gospel, even people you may not have liked when they weren't in the gospel, and they now respond to the gospel and they're saved, does that bring you joy?
15: Welcome to Unleashing the Truth, where the power of God's Word is unleashed into your life. Here is Pastor John Jordan with today's message.
14: God's calling you right now. He's talking to you, and I'm not joking. He's talking to you. Do you want to live? Look no further than the biblical Jesus. Not any Jesus, the one right here. And you know what? The men who walked with him and talked with him, they understood he is God, and they're afraid. He stopped the storm, and he's man because I saw him eat breakfast. And they're shown the word of life, and they were reaching out with that word of life out. The gospel has to reach out. It's not a club for us four and no more or whatever. They're reaching out with others with the gospel of Christ, the gospel reach of Jesus, commissioned to them by the Lord himself. You know the Great Commission. Turn with me there. This should be underlined in your Bible. Matter of fact, rip it out and put it on the refrigerator. What's Matthew 28, 19 and 20 say? Jesus said himself, go, that's an order, therefore, and make disciples. You can't do that, so that means you have to go and do something else. If you can't make the disciple, what can you do? Spread the gospel. The gospel must reach out, and God will make disciples of all nations and baptize them in the name of the Father and the Son and the Spirit, teaching them to observe

0: I've commanded you, and lo, Jesus says, I'm with you always, even to the end of the age. I was from the beginning, and I'm going to be there in the end. The word of life revealed to us, and they said, we've seen him, we testify that we've seen him, and we're proclaiming to you, and he's the way to eternal life, and I'm telling you, John says, and he's telling us, and he's telling you. That's the good news. That's the gospel, and they were proclaiming it. When's the last time you or I proclaimed the gospel? When's the last time you proclaimed the gospel at an airport, on a flight, waiting in line? This steps on my own toes, but I'm letting you guys watch and let me step on your toes. The fact is, we pray sometimes, and I've told people, pray for a gospel opportunity, and there will be one there. And there always was one there, but you weren't praying for it or looking for it. Those people were just an annoyance to you. But as soon as you pray for it, then you look for it, and God answered the prayer. Look at the gospel opportunity right there. It's called the Great Co-Mission. Christ's mission, the co is you. You're cooperating with his mission. Co-mission, the commission. We're joining Jesus in what he's doing, what he's going to do. The gospel reaches him, and you get to join along, and you get to throw the seed out there, and he saves who he saves. And Jesus was not just telling you to go do it, not doing himself. I always said when I ran work, I had crews that did sheepmen on San Francisco, and sometimes it was dangerous, and I would say, I'm never going to ask you to do something I'm not willing to do. And sometimes I'll show you I'm willing to do it, then you guys go do it. And Jesus was the same. He's not saying, go out and spread the gospel, go out and make disciples of mine. He was doing it. Mark 1, verse 14 and 15. Jesus came into Galilee. What did Jesus do when he got to Galilee? Preaching the gospel. Preaching the good news of God and saying the time is fulfilled. The kingdom of God is at hand because I'm from the beginning and I'm here now, guys. And you must repent and believe the gospel. Jesus is doing it. We're reading 1 John and John's doing it. Are you and I doing it? Are we spreading the gospel? When you have your Bible study meetings, when you get together with a Christian for coffee, that doesn't count. Are you spreading the gospel to people who are going to hell? There's a great quote of Spurgeon. I didn't put it in here, but he basically says, I know God's going to save who he's going to save, but I can't lift up their shirt and see an E for elect on their chest. I don't know who the elect are, so we beg everyone. We preach the gospel to everyone, and we cling to their ankles and beg them and let them leap over our bodies. If hell's going to be filled, let them leap over our bodies, clinging to their ankles, begging them not to go. It's a co-mission. But sometimes we don't do any co. So Jesus is the God-man. Jesus is the word of life. He is the reality of the gospel. And the revelation of that fact needs to join the word of life with the gospel being reaching out. And the question is, do you know the reality of the gospel as Christ? Do you know him as your personal savior? And do you reach that gospel out to the lost? Which takes us to number three, the result of the gospel. The result of the gospel. John goes on and says, what we have seen and heard, we proclaim to you also, so that you too may have fellowship with us. And indeed, our fellowship is with the Father and with the Son, Jesus Christ. And sometimes you have to really think when you're reading the Bible. You always ask the text questions. Who's the we? Who's the us? Who's the you? So think through this with me, because I want you to see it with your own eyes. This is the result of the gospel, the word of life, the God-man, the Savior, the correct Christ from the Bible. That's the one who these men who wrote this, including John, said, we've seen him, and we heard him, and he called us, and what we've seen and heard, we're telling you now. And so I ask myself the question, who is the we? Who is the you? Well, the we is the apostles. The we are the disciples, the eyewitnesses of Jesus' life, and the eyewitnesses of his death on the cross, and the witnesses that he was in the tomb, and those who saw him after he resurrected, and those who saw him ascend on a cloud up to heaven. Those are the we. And the you are all those who hear what they saw and believe. So you includes you and you and me. And every other one that would turn. So what is the result of the gospel going out to you? That's a question I can't answer. I know what it's done to me, but what has it done to you? That's the result of the gospel in your life. What is it? I don't know. I pray that it's not rebellion. I pray that it's not a hard heart. I pray that it's not a pushback against him to say, I want to be God. I'm in charge of my life. I have the freedom to do what I want to do. And I'm going to be a good person. I can still make it because I'm a pretty good person. I can look up the aisle at church and say, well, you know, Tom at the end, I don't know if he's going to make it. But I know my life and I'm in. But I'm still in control of my life. You're falling to lie of Satan if you think that. We need to be humble. We need to be like Romans 7, Paul, talking about our own life. We know we fail every day, and he saved you, and he has to keep you saved, or you won't stay saved. So what's the result? He said, the result is so that you too may have fellowship with us. That's the intended result. Why did Jesus come? Why did they communicate that he came? Why is the reach of the gospel going out? So you can be part of the fellowship with us. Fellowship is with us. So I ask myself, who's the us? We got we and you and us. Who's the we? Who's the us? Well, we know the we is the eyewitnesses, and we know the you is you and all those who would hear. So who's the us? Well, it includes, indeed, it says, our fellowship is with the Father and with his Son, Jesus Christ. So the us includes the Godhead, the apostles, the disciples who were the eyewitnesses. But it's more than that. It's more than that. It's more than the Godhead. It's more than the eyewitnesses. It is all the fellowship. So the us includes the you. So I would say it's the all y'all. It's all y'all. Realize all believers have fellowship with Jesus Christ, all y'all. And with his Father, and with the Spirit, and with his church, and you're put into the fellowship. You're not enjoying fellowship, having some stale cookies or whatever, and coffee, bad coffee and stale cookies. That's not fellowship, no. Fellowship, I'm not talking about our church, you know other churches. We have very fresh donuts and really good coffee. But that's not fellowship, people. We're placed into the fellowship, and we become one of the all y'all. 1 Corinthians chapter 1, verse 9 says, God is faithful, through whom you were called into fellowship with his Son. All y'all, they're in the Son. That's the fellowship. And Paul concluded, even chapter 13 of 2 Corinthians, when he says in verse 14, the grace of the Lord Jesus and the love of God and the fellowship of the Spirit be with you all y'all. So the question you need to ask yourself that I have answered for myself is, are you in the fellowship? Not do you enjoy fellowship, are you in the fellowship? Are you part of all y'all? Are you part of the result of the gospel? The desired effect of the gospel is to make you part of the fellowship. Do you have a place in the word of life? Do you have a place with him? Do you have a place with the Father and with the Spirit? As the Spirit came into you and regenerated your heart, softened your heart, as the Spirit indwelt you after you believe and exercised repentance and put your faith in Christ and submitted to him as Lord, are you that? Has the true gospel of Christ created a result in your life that's an eternal existence of eternal life in fellowship with God, the whole Godhead, and all the church forever? Do you know that you've submitted to him? Do you know you've exercised repentance and faith in him? Have you personally passed from death to life in him? That's the result of the gospel. And the question is that your result? Is it your result? And if you don't know, then pray to God to soften your heart to have that result be the case for you. John chapter 5, verse 24, John said, Jesus was speaking, quoting him, "Truly, truly, I say to you, he who hears my word," he's the living word, right? He's the word of life. "Those who hear my word," Jesus says, "and believe him who sent me," that's the Father, "has eternal life. And does not come into judgment, but is passed out of death into life." And that's eternal life. So I tell people all the time, you can't lose your salvation. And there's people that I respect that say you can. They're wrong. They got a lot of things right, but they're wrong. You can't lose your salvation. You didn't earn it to begin with. You can't lose what you didn't earn. If somebody gave you a gift, it can't become an ungift. He gave it to you. And if it's eternal life, it's not five-year life. I gave you the potential of eternal life. No, it says you're given eternal life, and eternity doesn't end. Now, if this scripture said, I will grant you five-year life, 15-year life, 20-year life. No, it says eternal life. And who's speaking the word of life? Jesus. Does that describe you? I pray that it does, because that is the result of the gospel of Christ. One preacher put it like this: the new birth produces new life, so the believers are regenerated into everlasting fellowship with the triune God, everlasting fellowship with the family of God, which is the church, the body of Christ. So you see that the text just progressed. The word of life is the reality of the gospel. The word of life, which is Christ, creates the reach of the gospel, and the word of life produces the result of the gospel, which is fellowship in the body of Christ, as he is the head. And if you're not a believer, none of those are true for you. And if you are, remember these are all the truth for you. Takes us to number four in your outlines, the ramification of the gospel. Verse 4. John says in verse 4, the beginning of his opening statements, "These things we write so that our joy may be complete." Many people, I read several commentaries this week, many people have tried to say our joy just referred to him, John and his companions, his ministry team. But I don't believe that's completely the whole story. I don't believe that's completely accurate. It's more accurate to say, yes, John had joy. Yes, his ministry partners had joy. That's true. We preached the gospel. We told what we saw. People are turning to Christ. That brings me joy, and I believe that's true. But I believe it's a little too narrow to say that's all it means. It didn't just create joy in him. It just didn't create joy in his ministry team. It didn't just create joy in the Godhead. No, I think the context of the "we" that we talked about, plus the "you," which was y'all, is us. It's all of us. All believers of all time, in all the church, forever. And here it says in verse 4, we, the men who are writing, John and those who are with them, we were eyewitnesses, namely John himself. He said, our things that we saw, we're writing so that we, us and you, and those who would believe because of you, that's the "you" combined, and all of us have joy. Which includes us here today. And that's not an easy truth to see in that, because it's a universal joy produced in us by God, because we have complete fulfillment and satisfaction that the gospel reached us and the gospel resulted in saving us. But that's not all. It's saving other people. John has joy because you got saved. You were placed into the fellowship. You are part of the body of Christ. John chapter 10, verse 27, Jesus says, my sheep hear my voice. I know them, intimately know them from the past, from all eternity past. My sheep hear my voice, and I already knew them, and they follow me, and I give eternal life to them, his sheep. And Jesus goes on to say, and they will never perish, and no one will snatch them out of my hand. My Father has given them to me, and he's greater than all, and no one's able to snatch them out of my Father's hand, and I and the Father are one, in case you missed that. And I read that, and if you're a believer here today, and when I read that, that should bring you joy. Every soul who's a believer should find joy in that, that you're his sheep and you will hear his voice, and nothing, nothing, nothing can stop that from happening. I don't care what you're going through in life. Nothing can take that away from you. That's why John preached last week from Romans 8, 37 through 39. What does it say? Turn with me there. You guys probably have it memorized, but turn with me. Romans chapter 8, verse 37 says, but in all these things we overwhelmingly conquer through him who loved us. For I am convinced that neither death, nor life, nor angels, nor principalities, nor things present, nor things to come, nor powers, nor height, nor depth, nor any other created thing will be able to separate us from the love of God, which is in Christ Jesus our Lord. And when I read that, that should produce peace in you and joy in your heart, and a surpassing joy and peace that goes past your circumstances in life, that goes past the hardship that you find yourself in life, that goes past the persecution you may have to walk through in your life. So you have to ask yourself, do I have this joy? Has that ramification of the gospel been experienced in your life? Is it experienced today? When you hear about other people responding to the gospel, even people you may not have liked when they weren't in the gospel, and they now respond to the gospel and they're saved, does that bring you joy? It should. Martin Lloyd-Jones says, joy is something very deep and profound. There's only one thing that can give joy that is not contaminated. And it's the contemplation of the Lord Jesus Christ. He satisfies my mind, Lloyd says. He satisfies my emotions, he says. He satisfies every one of my desires. He, in his great salvation, include the whole personality and nothing less. In him I am complete. In him I have joy. In other words, in response to the reaction of the soul to him, I have joy. And it can't be taken away through life. And it's not just an emotional feeling. Joy is the ramification of understanding that you're in Christ. Joy is the ramification that you've been brought to life in his gospel. Joy is the fact that you see someone else saved. You say, thank you, Lord. That person was going for hell. The person that you can't stand, that's your enemy. Pray for him to be saved. And if he is, don't get mad at God. Don't be a Jonah. I knew you would forgive all those Ninevites. I just knew it. Instead of saying, thank you, God, you saved me. You brought me back in a fish. I was disobeying you, and you still put your love on me. You still gave me a plant so I can be. And all I want to do is eat popcorn and watch them all burn. And you saved him, and I knew you were going to do it. I knew you were a merciful God. And he's mad. Don't be that. Have joy. And I pray that you do. So we need to land the plane. We're out of time. The word of life, which is Jesus Christ, he's the reality of the gospel. The word of life, which is Jesus, he is to be proclaimed. That's the reach of the gospel. The word of life that produces a fellowship, that's the result of the gospel. And the word of life brings complete joy to all who are part of his fellowship, and that's the ramification of the gospel. You want to know what the baseline is? You want to know if a man's lived 90-something years and he's going to die and he needs to tell the people that he loves in the church something very important, and he can't even say the niceties, he can't even start a letter normal, he went straight for the fundamentals of the faith. That's what this book is. It's the fundamentals of the faith, and you just got shot in the arm by the first opening words. John desired for the readers of his letter to experience joy that comes to the gospel of Christ, and he wanted them to, reading that letter after those people were gone, to be saved by the gospel, and he wanted you and I to be saved by the gospel and placed in the fellowship, and then he wanted us to have joy because he's moving and saving others. John 17:13, Jesus says, "But now I come to you, and these things I speak in the world so that they may have joy made full in themselves." He's speaking to God the Father. "I, Jesus the Son, come to you the Father, and these I speak in the world so that they may have my joy made full in them." It's the joy of Christ put into those that are Christ's. And I pray that we have it. So just in concluding, there's two types of people in the room. There are those who believe and they're in the fellowship, and there are those who disbelieve and are outside the fellowship. And Psalm 16:11 is something you should write down and you should read later. "You," it says, "will make known to me the path of life." He's talking to God. "You're the answer. You know the way. In your presence is the fullness of joy." Amen. I guess David was reading some 1 John. "In your right hand are pleasures forevermore." So if you're a believer this morning, you have to remember the reality of the gospel that saved you. You have to know who it is. Not just any Jesus, not just Caleb Jesus. Not the Christian bookstore, which is an oxymoron because there's no Christian books in there and there's very little about the Bible there. We need to praise him, and we need to pray for the power to reach out to other people. People are dying and going to hell all around you, and you can't save them, but you're supposed to be giving the word to them. And we all fail. We should repent of that and turn and start asking for gospel opportunities. And then when they're there, move on them. And who cares what they think of you? And who cares if you don't do it perfect? Just do it. Just do it. And worship him that puts you into the fellowship, and desire others to come into the fellowship. And when others do, have joy. And if you're not a believer, before I pray, I just want to tell you, all of what I've said doesn't apply to you. And you're trying to get somewhere on your own, believing a world system that says, "I can do it, I can add my vote, and God may be giving a vote, and Satan may be getting a vote, but I got my vote, and I'm going to break the tie." No, you're not. And the word of life is not in you, therefore you don't have life. And that life says it's eternal life. So if you don't have eternal life, what do you have? Eternal death. And here's the shocking thing. Either way, you live forever. You live dying forever in eternal punishment, or you live in everlasting life and joy and peace in heaven. I'll just tell you, there's four pillars of the gospel. If you're here and you don't know him, God is holy. He is perfect. He is the creator, and he requires perfection. No one who is not perfectly holy can be in his presence and live. You will die if you were to face God. So when you do die and you do face God, you will die eternally in hell because he's holy and we're unholy without him. And the answer is Jesus Christ. He's the reality of the gospel. That's what we've seen today. He is the only Savior. He is the only way. Not a Jesus of your own making. Not what you want. What he says. And the answer to your problem, the way to cross the bridge to the chasm that separates you from a holy God, is to repent and believe in what Christ has done. Submit yourself to him and be saved.
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7: 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Who say, okay, Lord, I cannot reach you on my terms, and if it were up to me to try to get to God, I'm already done. And then they hear the simple message. What is the message? 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

0: We do not live under law, we live under grace. 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Welcome to Life in Christ with Pastor Flavio Carvalho. 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
1: Listen to 1 Corinthians 8, verse 13. Therefore, if food makes my brother stumble, I will never again eat meat, lest I make my brother stumble. Let that sink in. Paul the Apostle, who taught Christian liberty more fiercely than anyone, says, I will lay down my liberty for the sake of my brother. I would rather become a vegetarian for life than be the reason my brother fell. This is not a small thing. The same apostle who in Galatians thundered against anyone trying to impose laws on Christians, here voluntarily binds himself for the sake of another believer. That is the heart of Christ in him. Here's the bottom line for our generation. Just because I can, and just because I may, does not mean I should. Let me give you concrete examples, because Paul is not interested in abstractions, and neither am I. Just because I can have that drink in front of my recovering alcoholic brother does not mean I should. Just because I can post that political joke that wounds my Christian sister does not mean I should. Just because I can watch that show doesn't mean I should. Just because I can spend that money doesn't mean I should. Just because I can correct that young believer in front of the room doesn't mean I should. Just because I can vent that opinion at the family table doesn't mean I should. The question is not, is it permitted? The question is, will it build up or wound my brother? The question is not, what am I free to do? The question is, what would love do? C.S. Lewis once said that the truly mature Christian is not the one who insists on his rights, but the one who knows when to lay them down. This is what mature Christianity looks like. Not the loudest defender of his rights, but the most willing layer down of them for the sake of someone Christ died for. And let me put one more sentence in your ear before we wrap up the week. The Greek word translated stumbling block in Paul's writings is proskoma, literally a rock you trip over. Paul is saying, never be the rock your brother trips over. Be the bridge, not the rock. Be the hand that lifts, not the foot that trips. Let me bring the whole week home in three short sentences, straight from Paul's outline. First, knowledge is good, but not enough. Second, loving comes before knowing. And third, making a sacrifice for the well-being of your neighbor is always worthwhile. Now, let me put one more lens on this passage. In Romans chapter 14, Paul writes about the same principle in a slightly different way. He says, the kingdom of God is not a matter of eating and drinking, but of righteousness, peace, and joy in the Holy Spirit. Read that carefully. The kingdom is not about what you can or cannot put in your mouth. The kingdom is about the kind of person you are becoming and the kind of community you are building. When you lay down a freedom for the sake of a brother, you're not losing. You're stepping deeper into the kingdom of God. Beloved, here's something else to ponder. The mature believer learns to ask different questions than the immature believer. The immature believer asks, where's the line? How close to the world can I get without crossing it? What am I free to do that won't actually be a sin? Those are slave questions, even if the speaker is technically free. The mature believer asks, how can I love Christ more today than yesterday? How can I love my neighbor more today than yesterday? How can my freedom serve someone else? That's the freedom of a son of God. Let me tell you what this looks like in real American Christian life. The wife who skips the second glass of wine at dinner because her recovering brother is at the table. The father who turns off the show in the family room because his teenage daughter is wrestling with a similar temptation. The business owner who pays the vendor early because the vendor is a brother in Christ in a hard season. The Christian who keeps quiet on social media, not because she has no opinion, but because she has decided her opinion is not worth wounding another sister. These are the small daily sacrifices that build the kingdom of God, one act of love at a time. And friends, let me also say this. If you have been on the receiving end of someone else's reckless liberty, if a Christian brother or sister has wounded you with their freedom, Paul's teaching is also a comfort. The Lord sees. The Lord knows. The Lord counts that wounding as a wounding against himself. Bring your pain to him. Forgive the one who wounded you, even as Christ forgave you. And ask the Lord to use even that experience to make you the kind of Christian who shelters others. Now, here's your takeaway from the whole week. 1. Identify one freedom you have been exercising that may be wounding someone in your circle, and lay it down this week. 2. Replace the question, "Is it permitted?" with the question, "Will this build up?" And let that become the standard for every choice. 3. Tell someone this week why you have made that change. Sometimes the laying down of a freedom, done quietly with love, is the strongest sermon they will hear all year. Beloved, before we close our week today, hear me. Everything we have studied this week, love, liberty, sacrifice for our brother, rests on one foundation, having Christ in the first place. If you have never received Jesus as your Savior and surrendered to Him as your Lord, today is the day. The Bible says today is the day of salvation. Would you pray with me? Lord Jesus, I'm a sinner. I trust you as my Savior, who died for me and rose again. I surrender to you as my Lord. Receive me. Cleanse me. Lead me from today and for always. I am yours. Amen. If you prayed that prayer, welcome home, beloved. Would you tell someone today about your decision for Christ and find a Bible-believing, Spirit-filled church? If you need help with that, contact us. We will be happy to put you in contact with a local church so you can begin walking with the family of God and growing in the knowledge and grace of our Lord Jesus Christ. This is Life in Christ. Thank you for walking with me this week. May you grow in the grace and knowledge of our Lord Jesus Christ. Let us pray together. Lord, thank you for your word. Thank you for caring enough to teach us the path of righteousness. With the help of the Holy Spirit, we will walk the truths we have learned this week. In the name of Christ our Lord and for his glory we pray. Amen. God bless you. In today's Legal Corner, let's talk about an important truth that gets lost in modern American life. Just because something is legal does not mean it is right. Our culture has confused legality with morality. If the law permits it, the thinking goes, then it must be acceptable. But the law and morality are not the same thing. American law permits much that is morally wrong. Most states now permit recreational marijuana use. Some states permit physician-assisted suicide. Casinos and sports betting are legal in most jurisdictions. Pornography is, in most forms, protected speech. Late-term abortion remains legal in many states. The law permits, but the believer must ask a deeper question. Even our founders understood this. John Adams wrote that the Constitution was made only for moral and religious people, and was wholly inadequate for the government of any other. American liberty was never meant to be the freedom to do whatever the law allows. It was meant to be the freedom to do what is right before God. And the Apostle Paul writes in 1 Corinthians 8, verse 13, "Therefore, if food makes my brother stumble, I will never again eat meat, lest I make my brother stumble." In other words, he could, he may, but he does not, because love asks a higher question than the law. Here's my practical counsel for you today. Make a list this week of three things you legally have the right to do that you have been quietly wondering whether you should do. Bring that list before the Lord and ask Him not what is permitted, but what would build up your family, your church, your testimony, your soul. Then act accordingly. The mature Christian lives above the law, not by ignoring it, but by holding himself or herself to a higher standard, the standard of love laid down for the brother or sister for whom Christ died.
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0: Welcome to the preaching and teaching ministry of People's Intercities Fellowship, Living by the Word. I'm Pastor Marcus Small. Thank you for tuning in today. Now, please join us as we continue the message titled, Hold Fast to the Word of God. Our Heavenly Father, we are so thankful to you for the tremendous worship and the privilege of being able to come together corporately in this place, to be able to sing the praises of the Lord, to be able to play on the instruments, to use our voices to magnify and to glorify in the Lord. And Lord, it will be louder in heaven. Yes. Oh my God, the rejoicing that will be going on throughout all eternity.
1: Yes, Lord.
0: Oh, just to be in the presence of the King of Glory, just to behold your face. We love you today and we thank you. We continue to pray for this body that you will bless us. And as we have various things happening this week, we just pray that your hand will overshadow. We give you the glory. We give you the praise. We thank you for your goodness and your righteousness. Now give us ears to hear what the Spirit is saying to the church. We give you all the glory in Jesus' name. Amen. Amen. Amen. Amen. Today we continue with our series, and now we come to a topic, even when we came to it in the book of Timothy, is always one that is difficult, and yet there is a perspective in regards to a bondservant, a slave, that has a connotation in the Bible that is different than what our Western minds may think. So today we're going to look at two verses just in our scripture, but we have several that we'll read. But we're going to focus on, in our series, Titus chapter 2, verses 9 and 10. Let me read the passage and then give you the title again that you may have already seen. But this is how it reads in Titus chapter 2, verses 9 and 10. Bondservants are to be submissive to their own masters. In everything, they are to be well-pleasing, not argumentative, not pilfering, but showing all good faith, so that in everything they may adorn the doctrine of God, our Savior. The title again, as we continue on, is, again, we are to hold fast to the Word of God. As we have noted before, slavery has left an ugly stain on society. Slavery was a part of the civil law in the Greek and the Roman world. But in this time, slavery was not simply just one class of people. Slavery was a part of the system. Today, as we looked at in Timothy, we're going to look at this matter. The point that we want to consider today, following in our series, I believe it would be point three, is your position and circumstances are not an excuse to live an unholy life. I'm going to repeat that. Your position and circumstances are not an excuse to live an unholy life. Paul has addressed previous groups, as we had noted just the last few weeks. He addressed the older men. He addressed the older women. He addressed the older women to teach the younger women. And last week we spoke about the roles of individuals. And today Paul then looks at this matter of bond servants in the Greek doulos. It means slave, D-O-U-L-O-S, doulos, in the Greek. In the book of Ephesians, when Paul is addressing certain groups, you don't have to go there right now, please, don't go there right now. In the book of Ephesians, when Paul is addressing certain groups, social groups and conditions, Paul appeals to God's created order. So in the book of Ephesians, when Paul is dealing and addressing certain social groups, he deals with certain created orders. For example, when he deals with marriage, he says that man is to leave his mother and father and is to cleave unto his wife, and they are to become one flesh. When it comes to the matter of children, he then leans on the fifth commandment, which is that children are to obey their parents, which is pleasing to the Lord, and which also has the first promise, a long life. When he deals with this matter of children, Paul is not saying that when a child such as Carson becomes up to the age of 18, he has to go to bed at 9 o'clock when his parents tell him go to bed. No, that's not what it's referring to. It is referring to the matter of respect. Amen. It is a matter of, as long as parents live, we as children should honor our parents. Give them their due. There is an obedience. There is a respect. They no longer have charge over you, but there is a respect. And so Paul leans on the fifth commandment. You should also note that when Paul deals with this and talks about a promise, the promise is not just dealing with a child obeying their parents, but the context of this commandment, it deals with and goes to any age of the child, adult as well. So get this, you are still blessed if you are giving honor and obedience and reverence to your parents. When Paul addresses the matter, however, of the bondservant, the doulos, the slave, he does not appeal in any of his writings to any of the social order of God's design. In fact, Paul even urges and encourages slaves, if they are able to gain their freedom, to do so. Because Paul does not directly condemn slavery in the Bible, some have made the wrong interpretation and thought that he was condoning it. He was not. He was addressing a world system and giving order in regards to how one should respond. Remember, slavery was part of the culture and the established order. Slavery, some people would sell themselves into slavery in order to be able to survive. Some slaves were well educated, and I told you before that when a master did not have any children, it was expected of the slave to take care of the master, so that when that slave went, the master says, hey, I'm going with you. Don't leave me alone here. It is not as we think today. It was different. Yet it does have some of the same elements. We should note that for those persons who stopped running from the Lord and yielded to his saving grace, your bondage did not go away, but it shifted from the kingdom of darkness to the Lord. Amen. What do I mean? It is interesting that being free does not mean that you are not still a bondservant. You are still a bondservant, but you are a bondservant to Christ. Why? Because his blood washed your sins away, and now you have a new master. No longer are you subject to Satan, but now you are a bondservant to the Lord who gives you freedom in him. Amen. Let me tell you this, being a slave to the Lord, you can never be more free. Paul, in his letter to Titus, addresses a group that was in the church slaves. They were being saved, and they were in the church in Crete. They were also in the church in the book of Timothy in the city or the country of Ephesus. And Paul addresses the slaves there and had told them how they are to respond. Now, Crete is believed to have been a younger church. And some of the issues that Paul addressed in Timothy, he does not address necessarily in the same way in the book of Titus. Paul does not even mention masters in the book of Titus. He deals specifically with the slave. Why is this important? It is believed that quite possibly that the slaves that were being saved, their masters were unbelievers. So Paul's attention is that if you are going to be a witness and effective, he doesn't focus on the work, but he focuses on this matter of how one is to present themselves so that one will see Christianity in light and that they will say, I want to become a part. So what Paul does, He says that your testimony should be how you act and how you respond.
1: Amen.
0: Unlike Paul's prison letters, Paul is not addressing the masters or so much the work ethic. So he's not talking about so much the work ethic. But the matter and the situation here deals with the focus of how they are to behave. Now, the prison letters comprise 4 books. It comprises the book of Philippians, Ephesians, Philippians, Colossians, and Philemon. Okay? Again, Ephesians, Philippians, Colossians, and Philemon comprise Paul's prison letters. Why is that? Well, Paul was on house arrest. You can go back to the book of Acts. Paul had appealed to Caesar, and because he couldn't get justice, he says, I appeal my case to Caesar, and therefore he had to go to Rome. So Paul is in Rome, and it is believed that when he wrote these 4 letters, that Paul wrote them anywhere between the years of 60 to 62 AD. If you would like more information about People's Intercities Fellowship, you may visit our website at picf.net, or you may call us at 415-332-5305. May the Lord bless you and keep you in His care. Please plan to tune in next week at this same time. This is Pastor Marcus Small.

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0: God's grace causes us to want to please God, not tempt God. 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

0: Greetings, friends. We welcome you to the Sacred Name broadcast, presented by the Assemblies of Yahweh of Bethel, Pennsylvania. I'm Elder Jacob O. Meyer, proclaiming the revealed personal name of our Heavenly Father Yahweh and the good news of the Kingdom of the Heavens.
1: The Ark is telling us something. Wood will be consumed by fire. Metal will become harder and more durable when heated. The dross or the impurities in the metal will be driven out by heat or by trying. Listen, brethren, no Elohim can stand before Yahweh's word. No foreign, no idol, no kind of Elohim can stand before Yahweh's word. Yahweh is the creator. All the Elohim of the nations are idols. Psalm 96:5. And they're called Achrei. In the Ten Commandments, it says, you shall have no other Elohim before me, but the word is Achrei. I am the first and the last, and you have brought in figments of imagination after me. And so I won't tolerate any idol image, any representation of Yahweh. Having the ark near and remaining sinful brought about bubonic plague and tumors in 1 Samuel 5:6. But the hand of Yahweh was heavy on them of Ashdod, and he destroyed them and struck them with tumors, even Ashdod and the borders of it. Now remember, these are city-states. They had a local king, like they had in Germany, where they had those provinces that were little kingdoms. The Hohenzollerns, the last royal family of Germany, was called Hohenzollern, and they had a small kingdom, and they were highwaymen. They charged tax for people to journey through their kingdom, and if you didn't pay the tax, they sent their army and they wiped out the caravan or the party, and they took all their wealth and money. That's where this

0: Hohenzollerns got their wealth, and eventually they became the kings of Germany. That ended in 1918, however, when the Kaiser abdicated. And so it says he struck them with tumors, even Ashdod and the borders of it, the city-state of Ashdod. Then the men of Ashdod saw that it was so, they said, the ark of Elohim shall not remain with us, for the hand, his hand is heavy on us. They didn't use Yahweh's name, but they indicated must be another mighty one in that box. And on Dagon our Elohim, and so they send him away to Gath, inland. And they carried the ark there, and lo and behold, the hand of Yahweh was against Gath. He afflicted the men of the city, small and great. Tumors broke out on them. And so they sent the ark to Ekron. But when the Ekronites saw that the ark was coming, they cried out and said, "Wait a minute, you're not going to bring this curse on us. Send it back where it came from. Send it to Israel. It belongs to Israel. If it's going to bring a curse on us and kill us, then you better send it back where it came from." And so they asked counsel, and it says that they decided they'll send the ark back, send away the ark of Elohim, and let it go again to its own place, that it does not kill us and our people. For there was a deadly destruction, deadly plague throughout all the city. And the hand of Elohim was very heavy there, and the men that did not die were afflicted with tumors. And the cry of the city went up to heaven. Bubonic plague? Well, probably. Why do we say that? Because the diviners, the priests and the diviners of these pagan mighty ones, said, when you send the ark back, then you shall send 5 golden tumors, something that looks like the tumor that's on us, and 5 golden mice. But the word Akbar, number 5909, Akbar, also can be translated mouse or rat. And as a consequence, it comes from the word 5908, which means gnawing or nibbling. And the rats and the mice are gnawers, and they're the ones that carry bubonic plague. Nothing like this is stated in the 5th chapter, but the priest and the diviner said, we sense that here's where the plague is coming from the mice or the rats that are swarming over the land at the present time. And so as an atonement sacrifice, we have to send 5 golden tumors for the 5 cities of the Philistines, and 5 golden mice or rats, akbarim, for the atonement of the animals from which we sense is coming this plague upon us. And so here we see then, especially verse 5, the censer with the live coals cast into the earth, and the voices speak, which are again indicated in the 9th chapter of Revelation, verses 20 and 21, and the rest of mankind who were not killed with these plagues repented not of the works of their hands, that they should not worship demons. Are people worshiping demons today? All you need to do is look up these terms of the common terms that are used for the mighty ones of the nations around us, and you'll find that, yes, they are worshiping demons. They're not worshiping Yahweh. And the idols of gold and of silver and of brass and of stone and of wood, which neither can see nor hear nor walk, and they repented not of their murders, nor of their sorceries, nor of their fornication, nor of their thefts. These people are persistent in violating Yahweh's law. And what will that persistence get them? Revelation chapter 16, verse 8. And the fourth, this is the vile plagues now, the bowl plagues, poured out his bowl upon the sun, and it was given to it to scorch men with fire. There's a nova of the sun. This past week, there was an article in the paper that said that we are on a collision course with an asteroid that should strike the Earth in about the year 2030. And I chuckled when I read it, and you have it that precisely spelled out already. Oh, it's going to be about the size of a nuclear bomb if it hits, they say. And I thought to myself, it depends what the substance is. It might be worse. It might be a hydrogen bomb. Something like this was what terminated the age of the dinosaurs. Velikovsky was always a proponent. Emmanuel Velikovsky was always a proponent of catastrophism. And he showed how probably the Earth traveling through asteroids was responsible for terminating the age of the dinosaurs and other things. And he showed that the inlets on the eastern part of the United States all seemed to be situated from northwest to southeast. And he claims that that the inlets along the Atlantic coast were hit by meteorites that plowed those so-called rivers into the continent. Well, whether that could be true or not remains to be seen, but that was his theory. And so it looks like there will be a nova of the sun, because in Isaiah 30 verse 26 it describes that the heat of the sun will be like 7 days before the second coming of Yahshua. And they were scorched with great heat, and they blasphemed the name of Yahweh that has the power over these plagues. And they repented not to give him glory. And now the verses 10 and 11 say, the fifth poured out his bowl upon the throne of the beast. Well, where will that be? Undoubtedly in Europe, maybe the European Common Market headquarters, perhaps New York City, the United Nations. And his kingdom was darkened like it was in Exodus 10:21. The plague of darkness upon Egypt. And they gnawed their tongues for pain. Darkness is a painful darkness. So it goes from a nova to darkness. And they blasphemed the Elohim of heaven because of their pains and their sores. And they repented not of their works. Why is Yahweh so angry? Because they have accepted the mark of the beast. And that will be the last great message that will be preached by WMLK, warning the people that Yahshua is about to return to establish Yahweh's kingdom. Get ready for it. What was Yahshua's message in Mark chapter 1, verse 14? He came preaching the good tidings of Yahweh in verse 15, saying, the time is fulfilled, the kingdom of Yahweh is at hand. Repent and believe in the good tidings. Get ready for it. And so when the world turns its back against Yahweh and against his message, then Yahweh begins to judge very severely, even to the point where they gnaw their tongues for pain and blaspheme the Elohim of heaven. Curses to Yahweh, they'll be saying. Curses to this Yahweh because of their pains and sores, and they won't repent and get ready to receive Yahshua. When those curiosity seekers, the Israelites, looked into the ark, the Israelites of Kiryat Yearim looked into the ark, 50,070 died. 1 Samuel chapter 6, verse 19. And he struck down some of the men of, not Kiryat Yearim, I shouldn't say that, Beth Shemesh, excuse my lapse there. He struck down some of the men of Beth Shemesh because they looked into the ark of Yahweh. He struck of the people 50,070 men. And the people mourned because Yahweh struck the people with a great slaughter. And the men of Beth Shemesh said, who is able to stand before Yahweh? Let's send it away immediately. And he sent messengers to the inhabitants of Kiriath Yearim, saying, the Philistines have brought us back the ark of Yahweh. Come down and fetch it away. We don't want to have it here. And the men of Kiriath Yearim came and fetched the ark, and then they put it in the house of Abinadab on the hill.
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0: Don't take the law of Yahweh lightly as a mere curiosity. Obey it faithfully from the heart. And then we want to remember, don't touch the ark wrongfully. Don't put your hand up to the covenant of Yahweh and then while you're a sinner, because you're going to find exactly the same thing will happen as happened to Uzzah in 2 Samuel 6, verses 1 to 15. But I'd like for us to go to 1 Chronicles. The parallel passage in 1 Chronicles chapter 13, verse 1. David consulted with the captains of thousands and hundreds, even with every leader. And David said to all the assembly, if it seems good to you, then let's go and bring the ark of Yahweh back to us. Let's bring it into our city, the city of David. And David went up and all Israel to Baalah, that is Kiriath Yearim, which belongs to Judah, and to bring back the Ark of Elohim, of Yahweh, that sits above the Cherubim, that is called by the name of Yahweh specifically. And he carried the Ark of Elohim upon a new cart and brought it out of the house of Abinadab, and Uzzah and Ahio. Uzzah means strength in Hebrew, and Ahio means he is my brother. And David and all Israel played before Elohim with all their might, with all these musical instruments. When they came to the threshing floor of Kedon, Uzzah put forth his hand to hold the ark because the oxen stumbled. And the anger of Yahweh was kindled against Uzzah, and he struck him down because he had put it his hand to the ark. Was he a cleansed priest? No. He was just a poor ox cart driver. He had no business putting his hand. He was not sanctified, not a sanctified person, evidently. So he put his hand on it. He had good intentions. Steady the ark. I've seen things flipped off a pickup truck a number of times, going over bumps. But he died there before Yahweh. David was displeased. Why did it happen? We're bringing the ark back to us. Why should this happen? So we have to restudy the Scriptures and find out that you don't put the ark on a cart, although the Philistines, without knowledge, did that and sent it back to Israel out of Philistia. But you carry the ark. The priests have to carry the ark. And in verse 12 of chapter 15, and said to them, you are the heads of the fathers' houses of the Levites. Sanctify yourselves. Anyone that's not sanctified and touches the commandments, the law of Yahweh, is going to perish. Brethren, the ark is speaking today. How are we listening? Do we think religion is just a game? I sense that sometimes. But David had to read the Bible carefully and determine that, yes, it has to be carried. The poles are in the ark. It must be borne. It can't be put on a cart. It can't be hauled around. It has to be cherished, something careful has to be done with it. Can't be bumped around. It has to be carried by the Levites, and the Levites have to be sanctified in order to do it. And so it says, "For because you bore it not at the first, Yahweh or Elohim made a breach upon us." That's perezuza. "For that he sought him, we sought him not according to the ordinance." So even David was wrong. And David recognized with the death of Uzzah that something was wrong. And the answer was a poor ox cart driver is not sanctified to touch this ark. And therefore Yahweh zapped him. Same thing happened to Nadab and Abihu when they offered strange fire before the ark. The ark is called the Ark of the Testimony or the Ark of the Covenant. You can read that in Exodus 30 verse 6. We saw it in chapter 25 already. And Exodus 31, 7 and Exodus 40, 3 to 5 and verse 20, for example. The word testimony is number 5715 and it's a doth. Ayin, Seri, Daleth, Shurik, Tau, without Dagesh Lane in it, Edoth. And it's the feminine of number 5707, Eid. Ayin, Seri, Daleth, Eid, like Ed. And it concretely means a witness, abstractly testimony, and therefore being a witness and a testimony, although it is mute and cannot speak with a voice, its symbology is indeed marvelous and it speaks to our hearts. Numbers chapter 10. Numbers chapter 10 verse 33. "And they set forward from the mount of Yahweh 3 days' journey. And the Ark of the Covenant of Yahweh went before them 3 days' journey to seek out a resting place for them. And the cloud of Yahweh was over them by day when they set forward from the camp." And so the Ark went ahead of Israel. And specified where they should camp. Now, the smallest book in the Bible, the rabbis call Numbers 10, 35, and 36. And it says, it has a great message. "It came to pass when the ark set forward that Moses said, Rise up, O Yahweh, and let your enemies be scattered, and let them that hate you flee before you." So they had no worries that the ark is going to be captured, because any enemy that touched the ark is going to be stopped instantly. That's how they trusted. And so the ark led Israel. Does the ark lead you today? And are you listening to its voice, to the symbology that I brought out this morning? The ark does speak to me. And it speaks in such a way that it says, "Strive for perfection. You shall be perfect as your Father in heaven is perfect." And when it rested, he said, "Return, O Yahweh, to the 10,000s of the thousands of Israel." And so Israel then made way and surrounded the ark and protected it. But on the road, they trusted in. Anyone who touches the ark is going to be zapped. There was nothing in the ark except four objects which were very significant. I could take the passages from the Old Testament to show what was in the ark, but turn to Hebrews 9:4. "Having a golden altar of incense and the ark of the covenant," that's in the Holy of Holies, I've explained many times how the curtain was drawn back and the golden altar on which incense was offered every day was then rejoined to the Holy of Holies on the day of Yom Kippur. And the Ark of the Covenant overlaid all around with gold, in which was a golden pot holding the manna. Moses said Israel should collect, in Exodus 16, that Israel should collect a pot of manna and put it in the ark, and it would be there as a witness, a memorial. And Aaron's rod that budded, and the tables of the covenant, there were four items: the pot of manna, Aaron's rod that budded, and the two tablets bearing Yahweh's covenant. That was all that was in the ark. Does the ark speak to you? I hope you're able to listen today. Although a mute and inanimate object, it contains the spoken words of Yahweh. And it does speak to me today, and I hope it speaks to you also. In Exodus chapter 25, verse 22, "And there I will meet with you, and I will commune with you from above the mercy seat." That's above the Kapparet, above the ark, the box that holds Yahweh's testimony. "I'll speak with you from between the two cherubim which are upon the ark of the testimony of all things which I give you in commandment to the children of Israel." Now, Moses transmitted all of that, and we have it here in our book. All the commandments are here. That's all we need to know about getting to the kingdom of Yahweh. Will we approach it truthfully, in an attitude of conversion, in an attitude of dedication, with all sincerity? We cannot approach the ark, the commandments of Yahweh, in lightness, in frivolity. Let us hear the testimony as Yahweh spoke it, and then let us tremble at its message. Isaiah chapter 66, verse 2. "For all these things has my hand made," and we must recognize as Yahweh making us. He is our creator. "And so all these things came to be," says Yahweh, "but to this man will I look, even to him that is poor," poor in spirit, we could say, of a contrite spirit, of a spirit, of an attitude that is always contrite, and that trembles at my word. So we must seek conversion. We must repent of our sins. An attitude, a contrite heart, will be a repentant heart. And when we read the word, we should read it as Yahweh's true message to humankind, and tremble inside at Yahweh's power and his manifestation of his word, his voice, that he included in the ark. May Yahweh bless you.
1: 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And until then, this has been Elder Jacob O. Meyer saying, may Yahweh bless you abundantly.
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4: Welcome to Miracles of God with Pastors Joel and Annalisa Jones. How true it is that most people value peace and security in their lives, but often seek to obtain it through ineffective and even counterproductive means. However, the Bible shows us that true and lasting peace is found only in Christ Jesus. Amen. So tune in as Pastor Joel teaches about finding true peace in the continuation of this informative series entitled, Where's Your Peace?
5: Here in this scripture, we see that without having faith in God, there's no way we can please Him.
6: Amen.
5: No way you can please God without having faith in God. Do we see that, church?
6: Mm-hmm.
5: Now, that being said, do you think then that we can have true peace or experience the peace of God without having faith in God?
6: No.
5: In short, no, we cannot. We can't. Okay? This word that's given to us in this text of Hebrews signifies that anyone seeking to please God, anybody that's trying to please God, is to come to God in faith. Amen? Mm-hmm. In faith, believing that God is who He says He is. Amen?
6: Mm-hmm.
5: You got to believe that, folks. You want peace, you want to come to God and say you can't please Him unless you have faith in Him. Okay? So, just what, if we look at that, this means believing that God is just what the Bible says He is, just who the Holy Scriptures claim Him to be, that He is the King of Kings. He is the first and the last, the Alpha, the Omega, the King of Kings, the Lord of Lords, the beginning and the end. You've got to believe that He is, okay?
6: Amen.
5: Without having faith in God, it's impossible to please Him. You can't be in His club if you don't have the zeal for Him. You can't be in His company walking with Him. He said, consider who you're walking with. You can't have put things before Him. You have to believe that He is who He says He is, and He can do what He said He was going to do.
6: Amen.
5: Okay? You can't let the devil snatch that away from Him. You can't let your situation take that away from Him. You can't let your sickness take that away from Him. You can't let your poverty take that away from Him.
6: Yes.
5: You cannot let your suffering take that away from you. You've got to hold on to that. You've got to have faith in the Lord, come what may. If they leave you out in the rain, get wet, but know that Jesus is there for you, okay?
6: Amen.
5: You've got to know that. This is an all-in-all type of circumstance here. This is the relationship that we need to have with Christ. But the minute we see something going on and the minute we start doubting, we're in big trouble.
6: Amen.
5: We're in big trouble. We're going to talk about that, okay? So, praise God that God is all these things and more. And by the way, he's also acclaimed as being the Prince of Peace. He's the Prince of Peace.
6: Thank you, Lord.
5: You got to believe He's the Prince of Peace if you want peace. If you want peace, you got to be with the Prince of Peace.
6: Yes.
5: Okay? How can you have peace and you're not following the Prince of Peace?
6: Yes.
5: We follow the Pied Piper. We follow everybody else. All he did was blow a flute. And everybody followed him.
6: Mm-hmm.
5: We follow politicians. We follow celebrities. Boy, you'll follow them to the end of the earth as long as they're winning. But the Prince of Peace, God Himself, We need to have that faith that nobody can take your faith away. Nobody can take your God away. Nobody can pull you off of God. Ain't no Velcro here. Ain't nobody rip you off him. Nobody can take you out of his hands. Amen.
6: Amen.
5: We need to have that kind of faith in God. Who you been walking with all this time? Why are you walking with him? You come this far with him just to leave him? He said, without faith, it's impossible to please me.
6: Yes.
5: That's what God is saying to us.
6: Thank you, Lord.
5: The Prince of Peace, the Lord of Lords. That gives us even more evidence supplied from and contained right here in God's Word, which confirms that there's a distinct relationship between having faith in God and having peace in God.
6: Amen.
5: There's a relationship,
6: in
5: having faith in God and the peace of God. There is a distinct relationship. Amen. Isn't that right? You need to be in that thing. That ought to cause us to think about our behavior when we're unsettled in our spirits, because we get like that as folks, don't we? We get like that as people. We get, something goes on and we get unsettled. We get a, old Elvis Presley, we get all shook up. When we get to something go on, right? Something go on, we don't know what to do. You know, we start looking for anything, a little teddy bear, anything but God. When something happens, we can't let it shake us up.
6: Please help us.
5: In our spirit. And we can't start to isolate ourselves or stay away from God because something didn't go the way we thought it would go. Amen?
6: Yes, sir.
5: We can even wind up deceiving ourselves when we do that, don't we? We start deceiving ourselves to think that God is not here for us. Amen? Why do we do that? We start thinking that God is not here for us. Okay? When it's really not God who's absent, but it's that person's faith in God that's absent. See, God didn't go anywhere. Your faith went somewhere. Or maybe it wasn't there in the first place. It's not that God is AWOL. We go AWOL. We go away from the Lord. Amen? Okay? Yeah, and that's what AWOL means in military, away without leave. But I think it means away of the Lord. Away from the Lord. I can't do it. But anyway, what I'm saying is that we go away from the Lord. Okay? It's not that God is absent, but our faith in God may be absent.
6: Mm-hmm.
5: That's something to think about, you all. That's something to think about. Absent from the Lord. Okay? Mm-hmm. So that person's peace of God is absent as well.
6: Amen.
5: If your faith in God is absent, your peace in God is going to be absent. If your faith is shaky, your peace is going to be shaky. You see what I mean?
6: Mm-hmm.
5: Can't have it both ways. Can't have both ways, because God's going to show you. He's going to show you where you are. He's going to show you through testing and trials. Amen?
6: Amen.
5: Truth be told, that's what he's going to show us. Now, let's go back to that incident at the beach resort, okay? That crime, that murder that took place. Well, it took place whether those guests had faith in God or not.
6: Mm-hmm.
5: Right?
6: Yeah.
5: Some people there may have had faith in God. It still happened, didn't it? Some people didn't have faith in God. I mean, it could have been a Christian concert there. I don't know what was there. They just showed it could have been a Christian, what do you call those conferences there? Conventions. Okay, I don't know. But so whether they had faith or whether they didn't have faith, the atrocity still took place. Amen? That's what I'm trying to say. So what's the big deal, you ask? Because either way, everyone's peace was interrupted. Am I right? If you're a Christian and you're sitting there and you see men pull up with weapons and they start shooting, your peace is going to be interrupted, right? By this physical act of violence, right? Violence is violence. Amen? And it was witnessed by all the people that were present, women, children, men, babies, whatever the case may be. But how to recover, listen now, how to recover from that violence and how to get through that situation spiritually, and how to overcome that type of evil with your spirit and soul still intact, okay? depends on your relationship with God. You see what I mean? It depends on your relationship with the Lord, how to get through it. When it all comes down, okay, it depends on your relationship with God and your faith in God.
6: Amen.
5: Amen. Your faith in God, which is interconnected with the peace of God. Am I right?
6: Amen.
5: That's what made Shadrach and his companions walk into the fiery furnace. That's what made Daniel go into the den of lions. Mm-hmm. That's what made Arthur Blessed, who just recently passed away, who carried the cross around the world, who is a modern day saint, a modern day disciple. That's what made him face a firing squad for the cause of Christ. He was sitting there with the blindfold on, getting ready to be shot dead, and came out of it. When he said there was a bright light, he doesn't know what happened, but everybody hit the ground and he was free. That's what made him go through it. It's the peace of God. Your peace might be interrupted for a minute, but you need the relationship with the Lord. You've got to have that faith. You've got to have that faith in God. Undying faith. We've got to have that. That's what it takes. Which is where your peace must be. Are you getting this, family?
6: Yes.
5: I hope we're getting this, okay?
6: Yes.
5: Because God is the one that's putting this to me. Are you getting it? Because you must come to see that having faith in God calls for the Lord God. It calls for you to know that he is present,
6: yes,
5: with you,
6: definitely,
5: at all times. Whatever the situation, whatever situation you might find yourself in. So they took your job. So they took your house. So you don't have a place to stay. Well, I'm telling you right now, do you have faith to believe that God's going to stay with you? If you don't have a house to stay in, do you have faith that God is staying and living in you and he's not going to leave you nor forsake you, and he'll get you another dwelling place? If you dwell in God, he's going to get you a dwelling place somewhere. That kind of faith is what we're talking about.
6: Thank you, Lord.
5: At all times, whatever your situation, don't you get tired of being tired. Don't you get tired of worrying. God says, be anxious for nothing, but in everything by prayer and supplication and with thanksgiving, let your request be made known to me. And the peace of God, which surpasses all understanding, will guard your hearts and minds through Christ Jesus.
6: Thank you, Lord. Thank you, Lord.
5: I think that covers the whole gamut.
6: Thank you, Lord.
5: I don't think there's much else to say about that. You must, whatever your situation, find your peace in God. Come on, Pastor, tell us. Let's go up top. Let's go. Let's stay on Hebrews and go to Hebrews 11:1 for a minute, please. Tell me what that says. Please.
6: Hebrews 11:1 tells
5: Watch
6: us this.
5: Listen, this is simple.
6: Now
5: simple.
6: Faith.
5: Huh?
6: Now faith is
5: faith.
6: The substance of things hoped for, the evidence of things not seen.
5: All right, real simple. Ooh, don't you like it when the scriptures are simple?
6: Yes.
5: Faith is the substance of things hoped for, the evidence of things not seen. Thank you, Pastor. That's the type of faith that's needed if we're to have true peace in Christ, you all. This passage says that it's the substance hoped for.
6: Yes, the evidence of things not seen.
5: Even when the evidence of it is not seen.
6: Hey, hope for something you see.
5: Huh? The substance that's hoped for, evidence you don't see.
6: Mm-hmm.
5: That's faith in God, mm-hmm, friends.
6: Mm-hmm.
5: That's the substance. Or in other words, that's the stuff that gets you through stuff. Okay? The faith. Huh? Faith is the substance of things hoped for, the evidence of things not seen. That's the stuff that gets you through trials, that gets you through some stuff. Okay?
6: Mm-hmm.
5: Do you have it in you, church? Can you get through some stuff? Huh? Have you been through some stuff? Huh?
6: Mm-hmm.
5: Do you want to get through the stuff that's coming? Okay? The coming things, the coming stuff. Is it in you? Because that's the pull that will tug you through adversity. It's having the faith, okay? Faith being the substance of things hoped for and the evidence of things not seen is going to pull you through some stuff that's on the way, okay? That's what the Lord wants you to know. When others will falter, okay, it'll tug you through adversity.
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8: 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Positive encouragement.

0: But the supernatural faith in God, that's the push. That's the shove. That's the bump that gets you over the hump. If you can't get over it, it gets behind you and it pushes you over the bump. Now, what do you mean you can't get over? You got faith in God. Let's walk in this thing.
1: Thank you, Lord.
0: Amen.
1: Thank
0: that's
1: you,
0: what
1: Lord.
0: We're talking about.
1: Thank you, Lord.
0: That gets you over that hump that's in your way.
1: Persecution.
0: Okay.
1: Gets you over.
0: He'll get you through it. God wants you to see these things clearly, saints, friends, family. He wants you to see this thing. And listen, you all, this is not something you can go you can purchase on Amazon. No, you can't buy it. No. You can't order it like you order a sweeper or some vitamins or anything else. No, it doesn't work like that. This kind of thing is related to who? God Almighty, amen? Supernatural God that we serve. God of Abraham, Isaac, and Jacob. It's related to him. He's a supernatural God.
1: Thank you, Lord.
0: You all do remember our memory verse, right, what it says. Just in case you don't, Pastor, just read. Don't read the whole thing. Just Philippians. Philippians 4:7. Read it for our viewers, please. I want to touch on it just a minute.
1: Philippians 4:7 tells us this, and the peace of God, which surpasses all understanding, will guard your hearts and minds through Christ Jesus.
0: Amen. I just said that. It's the peace of God, not a peace of God. Get it? You want the peace of God and not a slice. You want the real God and not some little bitty artificial man-made God. You want the peace of God and not a piece of God. You want the whole thing. See, God plays for keeps. This is for keeps.
1: Amen.
0: Okay? We're in it or we're not. Okay? The peace of God, which surpasses all understanding. See, God's peace goes far beyond all understanding because our God is far beyond all understanding
1: Thank
0: as well.
1: Lord,
0: makes
1: you.
0: Sense, right? It makes sense. If you line it up, you'll see. Okay? All the theology in the world, it's all good. But it won't help if you don't have a relationship with God. Okay? All right? You can be spiritual, but if your spiritual matters don't line up with God, okay? I heard a pastor say that. Okay? I don't usually quote other pastors, but it made sense the more I listened to it. He said, some people are not spiritual, they're just weird. That's what he said. Your spirituality's got to wind up with, it's got to line up with the Lord, okay?
1: Amen.
0: That's what he said. He said it about three times. I think he was serious. And the more I thought about it, I said, yeah. I know some people that were out there. I got them in my family. And they say they know God, but they don't. It doesn't line up. Just make them kind of strange. Well, okay, maybe he has something there. That's his opinion. But this scripture tells you right there, the peace of God surpasses all understanding. Okay?
1: Amen.
0: Because God is supernatural. So is his peace.
1: Yes.
0: And so is the peace of God. That's what you have to understand.
1: Thank you.
0: And that's why his peace is able to keep you when everything else seems to be beating you down. God's peace will keep you together when everything else is falling apart. God's peace will get you together. I have talked to people who were not in their right minds, had dementia, had all kinds of things going on with them, and the minute I mentioned Jesus, they snapped to and said, Jesus is my Lord, Pastor, you're talking about my God. And this is a woman, what was her name? Mama Gilbert. Yeah, that's what we used to call her. Vail Care. Nobody could deal with it. Pastor Annalisa and I would go in her room and talk Jesus. We have a good old conversation like we talked to our aunt. And when we left, she'd go back to sleep. That was it. Okay? It's the peace that surpasses all understanding. People are not going to understand it. Okay? But that's the peace that keeps you together. God kept that woman together until he took her home right there.
1: Yes.
0: Just like that. Okay? When everything else is falling apart, when nobody has an answer or a viable solution for you, then and you feel God tugging at you. Do you feel him tugging at you, asking you, where is your peace? Really, where is your peace? Your answer needs to be, it's in you, Lord. It's in you.
1: Yes.
0: You
1: yes,
0: know it's in
1: yes.
0: you, Lord. It's got to be in you, Lord. I believe my peace. No, I know my peace. No, I feel my peace in you, Lord. Lord, without you,

0: I don't have any peace, Lord. So my peace has to be in you. There's no peace without him. Amen.
1: Amen.
0: Now we're going to have to prepare to close, but I want our viewers to know that these two components, which are peace and faith, are both gifts that are given by God. Amen?
1: Amen.
0: Do we know that?
1: Amen.
0: You know that gift? You know you can't work for it? You can't earn it? You can't develop it in a lab? Nope. You can't manufacture it? Not even with AI. Nah. They can do it. Okay? It comes from the Lord.
1: Amen.
0: All right? It comes from the Lord. Okay? And praise God for that. Now listen, I want to take you all to Galatians. Listen to what the Word tells us in Galatians 5:23, please, Pastor.
1: Galatians 5:23 tells us this. It says, gentleness, self-control, against such there is no law.
0: Okay, read 22 then. We'll go up to 22.
1: The fruit of the Spirit is love, joy, peace, long suffering, kindness, goodness, faithfulness, gentleness, self-control. Against such there is no law.
0: All right, thank you. That was my mistake. I wanted her to read the whole thing. Okay. The fruits of the Spirit, love, peace, joy, kindness, goodness, gentleness, long-suffering, faithfulness, and self-control. There are 9 fruits of the Spirit. And as you heard, guess what one of them is? Peace. Amen?
1: Mm-hmm.
0: Peace is one of the gifts, the fruits of the Holy Spirit. Again, true peace in all its abundant supernatural substance is of God and from God. You see what I mean?
1: Amen.
0: If you want true peace in your life, babies, you got to get it from the Lord. He is the only one that's going to give it to you, my friends. If you want true peace and you're looking for it, you can't get it in a hero. You can't get it in your master's degree. You can't get it from a PhD. You'll have some superficial, some type of peace. You might have a good career. You might have this and that. But sooner or later, you're going to need the peace of God. That's what we're talking about. Never ending peace. Amen. Okay. Now, so Pastor, before we close out, I want to tell our listeners what God's word says in the book of Ephesians. Now let's go there for 1 minute and then we can close for today, I believe. Ephesians 2:8-9. Read that for us, please.
1: Ephesians 2:8-9 says this. For by grace you have been saved through faith, and that not of yourselves, it is the gift of God, not of works, lest anyone should boast.
0: All right. Thank you, Pastor. Thank you, little soldier. All right. Again, it's another key text of Scripture, isn't it, y'all?
1: Yes.
0: This is another verse of Scripture right here in the book of Ephesians, chapter 2. And it's telling us, it's another key verse, which is straightforward. And it's telling us that not only is one's faith a gift from God, but it's necessary for the very salvation which is afforded to each and every one of us by the grace of God. Did you hear that? That's what it is. We can't work it. We can't work it in and of ourselves to get it. All right? Nor will it come to you because of your good works or the things you do or your purpose for it. Not at all. These ingredients are a medley or a spiritual mix of ingredients that make available that peace that can only come from God. That peace which can only be achieved through a bona fide relational surrender to the Lord God. That's where you get your peace. If it was a degree or a diploma, you'd have to come to God to get it. Okay? If you want your papers, you got to get with the paper maker. You got to get with God if you want to have the peace of God. You can't get it through man-made or carnal or worldly means. I don't care how many accolades they give you. You have to get it from God. All right?
1: Amen.
0: The Lord God. Amen. Yeah, and that's what that verse in Galatians, I'm sorry, in Ephesians 2:8-9 is talking about. Mm-hmm. By grace you've been saved through faith, and not of yourself. It's a gift of God, and not of works, lest anyone should boast. We'd be some boasting people if we could do it ourselves.
1: Amen.
0: Wouldn't we? We'd be some boasting folk. Where'd you get your faith? Where'd you get yours? Well, mine's better than yours. No, you got to go to the Lord to get it. Oh, you got yours on sale. No, I paid full price for mine. No. It can only come from God, folks. It can only come from the Lord. Amen. The Lord God, and you get it from a true relation, a relationship, a bona fide surrender to the Lord.
1: Amen.
0: Amen. So in closing, be sure that your faith is in place, all right, in Christ Jesus, and it'll be demonstrated by your behavior before ever being asked the question at all, where's your peace? You'll already have the answer.
1: Amen.
0: Amen.
2: Amen. 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Thanks again for tuning in to Miracles of God with Pastor Joel Jones. 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
8: 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Every minute you are angry, you lose 60 seconds of happiness. Life is a zero-sum game in many respects, meaning that an increase of one thing results in a decrease of another. Is a minute or an hour or a year of anger really worth the loss of an equivalent amount of happiness? The Bible would suggest that it's not. In fact, it has this directive: be very slow to anger. Think about the costs and consequences and what you give up in return. This is David Jeremiah encouraging you to get on the road to new life. 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
11: 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In fact, the simple message is just the opposite. God helps those who finally realize they cannot help themselves. Who say, okay, Lord, I cannot reach you on my terms, and if it were up to me to try to get to God, I'm already done. And then they hear the simple message. What is the message? That you don't have to try to find out how to get to God. God found out through Jesus how to get to you.
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17: 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We are in the studio today with an amazing community leader, George R. Turner, who's the founder and executive director of Fat Chance Community Services, otherwise known as PCCS, 501c3 nonprofit that provides safe, clean, and sober housing and reintegration services to formerly incarcerated men, veterans, and individuals with co-occurring disorders without alternative housing or support. 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Under his leadership, PCCS has grown from 1 to 3 residences, serving a total of 22 clients at one time. Overall, Mr. Turner brings more than 27 years of experience in intensive wraparound case management, conflict resolution, violence prevention,

0: cognitive behavioral training, group facilitation, and substance use disorder counseling. In addition to community social services and addiction specialist certifications, he holds a BA in sociology and a master's in social work gerontology from San Francisco State University. His lived experience is paired with his education and advocacy, which brings him to a place where he can effectively work with diverse residents and staff, including those with significant trauma histories. Welcome to the show, George. Thank you for being here.
1: Thank you. Thank you for having me.
0: Yes. And, you know, I've had the chance to learn about some of your wonderful work in the community, both from, you know, what I've seen at Innovate and what we have done there in the city with the Web3 building, you know, having discussions with you and seeing you as you were interviewed by Paul Peisner and others. And I'm just so grateful for you. But I want to start before we get to, you know, what you've seen and, you know, what is your why in terms of some of the degrees and things of that you've picked up. But what is this? What has this meant for you personally? What is your personal why? And how did you get started?
1: Well, my personal why is I'm a system involved person, formerly incarcerated person myself. I served over 21 years in a state and federal institution prior to my release. Upon my release, there were parole officers that mentioned in a conversation with each other, with me sitting there, that I'm probably the least likely to succeed. Because of the amount of time that I did, I'll probably be going back within 90 days or whatever, because I won't be able to make the adjustment to the community. And so they're just waiting for me to make that mistake, and they can send me back to what they could refer to as home. So I listened, of course, in silence as they said that, and I said to myself, that couldn't be further from the truth. And we'll just live it out, and I'll show you better than I can tell you. So I ended up with the pressure of having to find a job in 2 weeks. Now, wow. I've been gone for 21 years. I mean, catching a bus was, you know, it was an extreme for me. I wasn't familiar with the systems or anything. However, I managed to land a job. I was going to take a job as a car wash, whatever, anything I can get. But fortunately, due to the mayor at that time, Willie Brown, having jobs for folks that had been system involved or had been in the system, I landed a job in the shelter. The guy that interviewed me at the shelter, it really went well. And I noticed he didn't ask me anything about my past, so I was pretty excited about, you know, I may get this job. But before I was able to leave his office, he called me back and said, hey, excuse me, Mr. Turner, I forgot to ask you one thing. Have you ever been incarcerated? And I'm, oh, this is it. I'm done. Mm. I said, Turner, I said, yes, I have. He said, well, great, you got the job. He said, because if you hadn't been formerly incarcerated, I wouldn't be able to hire you here. So
0: yeah,
1: that's what gave me the start. So I worked in the shelter for about a year. I did well with the residents because I respect them as human beings, regardless of the fact of where they are, what they're going through. I've never walked in their shoes, so I don't know what trauma they could have experienced to bring them to this level. But I don't know how they got there, but I do know you can come up from that with the proper support and mindset and services. Eventually, I was able to land a job at Haight-Ashbury Free Clinic as an on-call counselor. From there, due to my life experiences and getting along well with the residents and being able to provide substance abuse groups and other types of one-on-one individual sessions, I was able to become the head counselor there. And during my job there, I was able to, like I said, do the one-on-one sessions with folks. When their visitors come up, they meet in a large room, and my office sits very near to the room, so everybody's feeling safe. And I got a chance to meet some of the folks' family. And mm-hmm. one guy in particular, Lifer, a great guy, great personality, and was having trouble finding jobs. He was like me. He wanted to take anything. I'll wash cars. I'll wash windows. I'll do whatever I can to get a job, because whatever I make out here is more than I'm making inside. So I worked inside, so definitely I'm glad to work out here. So he ran into difficulty finding employment. He had to get his ID and all this type of stuff. And sometimes it'd take a little while longer for others than, you know, some people may, it may come happen really fast. Others it take a little more time. So he finally got his ID and everything, and he was able to get a resume together that was pretty tight and apply for a job in construction. And I can remember the day he came in. He was really excited about he's going to work in construction. A couple of days later, he, as routine, his family came by to visit him. And again, like I said, we had the waiting room where people visit, and they had my office. And his wife stopped by my office and asked, could she speak with me a moment? And I'm thinking, as soon as she said it, of course, I hope it's nothing wrong. I hope everything is going well, because she seemed like a very supportive woman, and they had a daughter, and it was like, you know, reunification of family. But when she stopped by and we began to talk, she said her exact, well, pretty close to her exact word, he doesn't really understand why I haven't agreed to him to come home. He thinks I could should just open the door and let him in, and he doesn't have to deal with the parole and housing and all that, she says. And yeah, I wish I could. She said, but we have to, and I, she says, there's definitely, I love him. I'm here for him. I'm dedicated to him. She said, but we have a child. She's been traumatized for years by him not being in our lives, or maybe a visiting room, or maybe a phone call. And she's had to grow up without him, and she's been looking forward to him coming home. She says, and what I'm afraid of is we have our routine. We have our daily routine. We get up, we do this, we do that, and we head to work, we head to school, and we have our routine. She says, but he can fit in there. We want him there. We want this in our household. What I'm afraid of is if he comes back and we begin this routine and become a family unit again, will he leave? If he's rearrested, what that would do, not only to us, but to my daughter and his daughter, how this would affect our child. She said, so I'm supporting him, but I want to give him time to make the adjustment to see if he, if this is really what he would like to do. And so she shared that with me, and I felt pretty good about that. It was like, wow, I never really looked at it from the person's side that's not incarcerated, because I'm formerly incarcerated. So I'm looking from it through the lens of the incarcerated person. Like, it'd be nice if you, if he could go home. When she shared that perspective, it changed the way I began to look at things. In general, now I started being more interested in hearing both perspectives in order to be supportive. So he ended up getting a job. Everything was great for about 2 weeks. He did get a chance to get his first check. He came in, shared it with me. Look, you know, they're paying good, and I'm happy too. But he said, you know, I'm running out of time here. I'm going to need an extension. And I felt, they'd give you one. You know, you haven't been in any trouble. You're working. You've got family support. They should, you should get one. Well, he applied for it, and unfortunately, he was told that they do give extensions, but they had given them to everybody they could give them at that time. The bed was set up for someone else to come in, and he'd have to leave. He was heartbroken, not sure where to go. And he had to figure out, where am I going to live? I can't go to my family. The family wanted him to stay a little longer, become stable before you move in, but not right now. You only been home a few months, so we want to see that you, you know, you're going to be here. So he got out, moved on, and unfortunately, in about 3 weeks, they brought in the next group of people. I saw his name on the list as people that's going to be admitted. And I'm, oh man, I was heartbroken, because I knew he had it, what it takes to survive. But when he came in, like we We spoke and he did the, I did the intake with him. He kind of looked down, didn't really want to, focus, look me in the eye, which I'm saying to myself, you don't have to do that because this is your choice. You don't have to feel ashamed to me because
0: right.
1: it's your choice. But anyway, he got in, he got back settled in and got in his room, and a few more days went by and he called me in the office by myself. I said, okay, here it come. By then, I'd heard a lot of stories from a lot of people. So I braced myself for what he was going to tell me. Okay, what is he going to tell me? But when he told me that he went out and intentionally used drugs so that he would test positive in order to get an extension in the program.
0: Yeah.
1: During that time, it was the peak of HIV and AIDS. And I felt like in my heart, something's wrong if a person has to risk their life to have a roof over their head.
0: Yeah.
1: Something's wrong. You know, we're not doing enough if a person is willing or placed in a situation or in a corner where they think they don't have no other choice but to use drug, which number one could have caused an addiction. And not only that, if it would have, he would have, contracted HIV or AIDS, it could have killed him.
0: Right.
1: At that point, I said, if I ever get any type of money whatsoever, I'm going to open a place where people can stay there until they're ready to transition to the next phase. I don't want people putting limits on me. I want to go case by case, and I want to help people, you know, re-enter the community on a stable on the stable foundation.
0: Beautiful. Well, and that was the beginning of Fat Chance Community Services.
1: Yeah.
0: Okay, we're going to take a quick break. We're going to come back. And I thank you so much for listening to Love Never Fails Radio.
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3: Hey, my name is Gabe Garcia. I'm the lead pastor at New City Church in Oakland, California. We love Oakland and we believe God loves Oakland as well. And we want to do everything we can to make our city shine. That's why we love partnering with Vanessa Russell and Love Never Fails. They're working day in and day out to end human trafficking on the streets of Oakland and all throughout the Bay Area. And I've seen it firsthand. I've seen lives transformed as Love Never Fails rescues young men and women, provides housing, medical care, job training, discipleship. They are the real deal, and it is a joy to partner with them in all that they're doing. So excited about the future of Love Never Fails.
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0: And welcome back to Love Never Fails Radio. We again are in the studio with George Turner, who's the founder and executive director of Fat Chance Community Services Incorporated. And we're talking about his homes. He has three residences that serve 22 men that have been formerly incarcerated, veterans, individuals with co-occurring disorders, and in need of alternate housing and support. And we just heard an incredible story about a young man or a man, a gentleman that had gotten out and was trying to rebuild his life and reunite with his family, his wife or his partner and his daughter. And you know what that entails. And I just love that this was the inspiration for you. And I'm sad at the same time that this was the inspiration for you. And I think you, like myself, it's the heartbreak that really pushes you into doing the work. You can't unsee that, right? That this person who got a good job had to go out and use and put his life at risk because of timing. And, you know, so you touched on so many things, but I just want to give the listening audience a little bit of data here, because I'm a data girl. I love to make sure that people understand the populations that Mr. Turner is serving really represent 64 to 69% of the homeless population in California. So I want y'all to understand that this is not the minority. This is the majority of those that are making up our homeless population in California. And then thinking about these different populations. So one of the things you said that, you know, disturbed me is that somebody had told you that after 21 years in, you know, you're done, you're going back. Well, the data doesn't support that. It actually shows that 28 to 35% of those that are released from state prison within 3 years have a very high probability of recidivism, but recidivism is very low with people who have longer prison sentences. And so for me, what that says is that's a really important place for investment, because you have an opportunity, you have somebody who's willing to not, you know, commit any more crimes and, you know, is not looking for any trouble and is just wanting to live their life, the remainder of their life in peace. And then last thing I'll share is, you know, in your story, you talked about how, you know, this man had to go and relapse in order to restart his window, which to me is just horrific, because you give people these 6 months and four of them, you know, it's like they've been sitting in jail all this time. How about working on getting them their IDs and all of their birth certificates and everything? So the day they get out, they got all their paperwork set up and they ready to hit the ground running and getting a job. But no, we wait until they get out. We give them $200 or so and we slap them on the back and say, have a good life. You've been in here. You don't know how to use. Well, some of the prisons have tech programs and things like that, but you got to know how to use tech. You got to know how to get on buses. I mean, all this stuff is foreign, is new. So I want you to kind of take us through some of that. And also the piece that you said about, you know, reunification is so beautiful. So I want to talk about that in our time today, because your perspective as a counselor and as a someone with lived experience on the outside experience as well, not just the inside, is so valuable. I did want to say, though, I stumbled upon a recording from Brené Brown that talked about how the highest time for relapse with substances is not when you're down. It's when you actually get the job, when you get the house, when you get the reunion. So I think this piece about the worry that the wife had is so valuable, because once you get everybody back together, once you get that job, once you start getting that money, there could be something within you that tells you you're not worth this. You should just go sabotage. What are your thoughts on that, George?
1: Yeah, I think a large percentage of folks experience the imposter syndrome. Mm-mm. It's undeserving. I'm not good enough. Something's going to happen negative. And it's true. I agree that the struggle to get stable is usually enough to keep folks focused, you know, because they've sat there for years and they got their plans sometimes written out on a yellow piece of paper. I'm going to do this, I'm going to do that, then this. But once they arrive, once there's a car, once there's a job, once there's a car, once there's a place to live, possibly a partner.
0: Yeah.
1: Now what? I think it's really important to, and this is a conversation I have with different residents, is that the same energy it took for you to get there, it's going to take a pretty high level of energy and focus for you to stay. And what I mean by that is you can't just sit back, and success doesn't mean you don't have anything to do. Success doesn't mean I've arrived and everything's going my way and all I have to do is go put in my 8 hours or whatever and everything's fine. Well, maybe on the outside it may appear to be fine, but it's not, because everything is continuing to evolve and to change. And that includes us. If we're aging, we're changing, we're thinking differently. So I strongly encourage folks to focus. If you get a good job, that's fine, but maybe focus on some education. Let's think about a trade, so that if this job is no longer applicable, if this job seems to run out, if your back isn't as strong as it is now, a few years from now, or if your knees go out or whatever, what will you do then? Mm-hmm. And most people, you know, will say, I'm okay. I'm getting overtime. I don't really need that right now. But if we look at the long haul, You're definitely going to need to keep up with the times and learn technology, which is very huge. I'm having problems with it. And I'm here, you know, in the community. But because I wasn't raised with technology in my life, it's still a lot that I have to learn. So I'm currently constantly trying to learn my way to maneuver through technology, you know, in today's world. And I share with them that you should think about being well-rounded. You know, or grounded, how, you know, spirituality, religion, education, family reunification, you know, associate with people that's doing the things you would like to do, even though you haven't arrived yet. But, you know, we believe that, you know, association definitely has a lot to do with who you are. Let me see who your friends are and I can tell you who you are. And so what we do is tell people what I do. It suggests that the same type of focus you had inside, some people come out and say, well, I'm leaving prison behind me. Well, a lot of us are not leaving it behind us because we became our best men in prison because we had an opportunity to really take a look at ourselves and get stripped down to nothing.
0: Yeah.
1: Nothing but you and whatever your belief system is and where are you going to go from here? And we begin to read. A lot of us begin to read, and we didn't do it for a college degree. We didn't think we were, you know, we didn't have the ability to go to college. But we did have the ability to learn. And we discovered that, you know what? We're trainable. We can learn. But it was the way the people were teaching us. They felt all of us should fit into the same treadmill and learn the same way. If not, you're embarrassed in class and told you know, you're unable to learn or you have disabilities. And so you buying into this. But what really, honestly, captured my attention was in prison. I saw all these men doing jobs for the guards back then. The people in prison had a lot of the jobs. So guards didn't have to do nothing but come to work and really just be there. The people that was inside actually did the work. They were the lead men. They were the clerks. They were the cooks. And they walked around with pride. They took pride in who they become. And what I observed, I said, well, maybe instead of saying I'm going to leave prison behind, let's bring some of the positive growth and experience that we had in prison, bring it outside to the greater community. Bring that discipline with us. Bring that need to worship with us. Bring that feeling of wanting to experience peace and not be in a violent situation, not have to live under the threat of violence. How can we bring that to the community? And I still feel to this day, one way is through education. Because I tell people all the time, you know, they're trying to take shortcuts. I said, number one, how can you change the game and you don't even know the game? You haven't learned the basics yet. You know, how you want to take a shortcut when really it's going to cost you more in the end than if you would have just stayed down, went straight ahead and focused.
0: Right.
1: How to learn something new. And of course, we're afraid of change, but it's worth it. It's worth leaning into your fear. It's worth being able to just go through it because it's going to make you stronger. Try something new. It's going to make you stronger. So what I encourage people to do today is either focus on a trade while they work, and they can do both because I did it. You can focus on a trade, focus on higher education. There's folks that assist you with either of these components. And if possible, if you can speak to somebody you trust, whether it be a spiritual advisor, whether it be a therapist, whatever group support, don't be ashamed to get some help. You know, you don't have to come out here and carry the whole world on your shoulders by yourself. You won't go far, you know, by yourself. You really because you're going to need, but the community as a whole, we can change, we can be change makers. We already are, but that's the reason we are. That's one of the reasons we are, because the community give us so much to work with, but the rest of that is up to us. the people that's culturally competent and culturally sensitive to what's going on, the needs. It's our job, because of the blessings we receive, we have a responsibility to take people forward and provide support when we can.
0: Yes, beautiful. Okay, we're going to take a quick break and we're going to be right back. 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
0: And welcome back to Love Never Fails Radio. We, again, are in the studio with George Turner, who is the founder and executive director of Fat Chance Community Services, PCCS. Again, providing residential care to 22 men that have been previously incarcerated, veterans, co-occurring disorders, homeless, things of that nature. It's a safe, clean, and sober housing. You know, I just love listening to you, and I know that the men that are hearing from you, they can tell that you care. I can feel that you care. And sometimes I was listening to Officer Shavies from OPD. He was on a panel last week, and I was so impressed. The chief of probation, Chief Ford, he hosted an all day. This is in Alameda County. He hosted an all day session or conference, if you will, on the impacts of social media and music to our community. And I was so proud that the chief of probation had the insight and the desire to do that, you know, as a Black man, to encourage other Black men to come forward and talk about how they were being influenced, how they, you know, felt less than if they didn't have the best cars and the best money and the best girls and the best that. And how in many ways, especially Black men and men of color have been deduced to, you know, what they can do. I think all men, it's my, you know, all men suffer from that. Like, what are you doing for me? You know, not who you are, not intrinsic, your intrinsic value, but what can you do for me? How much money you make, you know, and I'd be lying if I said that isn't in my, you know, my list as a woman, you know, because on the flip side, you know, I've been around people that just want to leech and live off of you. And so I'm like, that ain't gonna happen over here. So let's talk about that dynamic here as you are pouring into people and teaching them about their intrinsic value. They don't have to do anything in exchange. You know, they don't have to give you anything. They don't have to be anything for you to care about them. I can tell that right now. Talk to me about the psychology of the man in your home, and how do we rewire that? How do we rework that? How do we help people to feel that they are intrinsically loved?
1: Well, you know, thank you for your kind words. I look back to, you know, people that make statements sometimes, and, you know, it kind of made me wonder, how can we approach this when a kid acts out and they tell them, you know, stop it and, you know, stop acting that way. and you should do right. You know, that boy should do right, or that lady, young lady should do right. Mm-hmm. I'm all with doing right, but my right and that person's right is different because mm-hmm. their experiences and exposure were different. I was fortunate enough to come up in an era of working folks, people that had migrated from the South to come up to California to get education and to get jobs in the ports and all the different opportunities at that time. So even under the worst conditions, I saw people in our neighborhood going to work. I saw them trying to maintain a family. They stayed together because in a lot of cases, they needed each other. All they had was each other. So they were dependent on each other. They had children, and the children were taught that we need to stick together as a family. This is how we make it as a unit. But then the youth that I've met in the last few years, they didn't experience that. The people like me were incarcerated, and we should definitely take responsibility, or I take responsibility for not being here to provide that positive image of what manhood really looks like and what how important families are. And so if we don't model that, then we've left our children out here on their own to fend for themselves. So you got kids teaching kids and blind leading the blind. And this is the result of that. You know, during the drug era and the population of raising the numbers of people in prison, building more prisons for people to of color specifically, because we're the highest number inside, we lost an opportunity to raise our children and model what the family using or adulthood, you know, what we have the potential to do. So when I talk to the men that come back and currently we just opened a new home for seniors. So we're in four locations now. But what I talk to them about is what worked yesterday. Let's bring from that history. Let's learn from that rich history and apply the, you know, it's not going to change overnight. But if you change your attitude and your approach to it, there was one more person that has changed and we're moving in the right direction. And that's why I spent a lot of time on holidays and other events, making sure people at our house sit down and eat together. Not you sit over here, you sit, let's sit down and eat together and get the experience of a family. Some people had reminded them of their grandpa, their grandma. Some people never had the experience. Something as simple as a holiday meal where people seem to care for you and they're not giving you something, you know, just on an assembly line. I've gotten great results from that, where people just thank you. I appreciate that, you know, some even to tears. You know, I haven't had this in such a long time, or nobody really cared, or, you know, I never had this. So my approach and my philosophy is, you know, just study what worked. And regardless of how fast we going in other areas, technology and this and that, it's still, to me, the foundation. We need a foundation that we can hold on to. We need to, you know, be able to learn from those roots that grew really deep. I talk about how I know my parents prayed for me. I know how a lot of people prayed for me. I'm not telling them to do the same thing. I'm just telling them what happened in my life. Mm-hmm. You know, and I used to have to go to church with my grandmother mm-hmm. as a little boy to kind of be her security. And I can't think, as I look back now, I don't know what I could have did. But anyway, I can't
0: go to call church. Somebody, baby.
1: Yeah, holler out. That's all I probably could have did. But that instilled in me a certain respect.
0: Yeah.
1: For elders and for people, you know, adults.
0: Yeah. Yes. Well, you know, I was starting to say, and then I popped over to talking about Chief Ford. But one thing that I was starting to say at the beginning of this time was, you know, Shavies, one of the officers at OPD, had made this comment when he was on the panel that, you know, he's law enforcement, so it's all about these rules.
1: Right.
0: But he said, but when I'm approaching the young men out there in particular. He says, there's a love I bring to them. It's a love and a respect that I bring. Now, if they respect me back, we're going to keep it right there. But if, you know, if not, that's different. But but he brings a love because he wants to see them succeed. So he's leaning into, how can I help you? Like, I saw a video that said, you know, we can keep all the rules that are in the Bible, the church, you know, rules that don't do this and that's sin and this is bad. But do we ever get down to the root cause? That's why the person's doing it, the brokenheartedness, the fact that they never felt love, the fact that they, you know, that they didn't have anyone modeling, all these things that you just said. Yeah. And this connectivity that you just talked about with grandma, you know, whether you, I hope that you took in the sermon. I hope you found the people to be credible that were at the church and that you have your own, you know, relationship with God. But just the act of accompanying grandma to a place where she said, you know, when we get in the door, I might need you to fight somebody outside. But when we get inside, we're going to be safe for 2 hours and we're going to listen to, you know, the word. We're going to pray. We're going to sing. And we're going to relax together. We're going to receive together. We're going to serve together. This togetherness, this love, and hopefully before God, but even, you know, what I'm saying is that these connections,
1: right?
0: A lot of people don't ever have those. And so we are going to have to take a quick break. But when we come back, I want to talk about that some more, because I don't think that people really understand that it's just what we want to have in our minds is these people are just evil. These people are just bad. They're just making bad decisions. Like they said to you, you ain't going to amount to anything when you come out after 21. It's just not so. So let's come right back. Let's talk about that a little bit, and we'll be right back. Thanks for listening to Love Never Fails Radio.
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0: Welcome back to Love Never Fails Radio. We, again, have just been having a wonderful conversation with George Turner, who is the founder and executive director of Fat Chance Community Services, which is a residential program for 22 men here in the Bay Area. And just going into this topic, you know, I myself, so we have two homes for men, and I'm going to say that, you know, because our focus is anti-trafficking and men are usually the ones that are buying or the exploiters, I had some strength, you know, I had some conflict, inner conflict about doing that, housing men, you know, because I had my own biases. Mm-hmm. And I was like, are we going to know how to support them? Are we going to know how to care for them? Are they going to act right? Are they, you know, going to be trying to prey on our ladies that are in the program? I had all these issues. Let me tell you, we have had, I think, one incident, and we've been doing it for years. Wow. And the men, they have just warmed my heart. I just love them. I feel like I'm their mother, and many of them are older than me, and I have a mother's heart towards them, and I want to see them succeed. And I've been able to look in at them and see the little boy that didn't get what they needed. And I understand them. Like I never thought, what a gift. Somebody who's a survivor of sexual trauma and abuse and domestic violence and all the things, to be able to look at somebody and not for relationship purposes, but for for family, yeah. Right? And so tell me what your thoughts are on this, you know, this starting with the beginning and the things we didn't get, the need for connection, the need for love. What are your thoughts there?
1: Yeah, I totally agree. And I also think that if people don't come into this business with the attitude that we're talking about, if they're not as passionate as we are, they're going to miss. It's a great opportunity that will be missed. Because people can tell when you're sincere. People can tell when you're there for a paycheck. People can tell if, you know, you're just being used as a pawn. And they can also tell if you genuinely care about them. You see potential that they may not see in themselves. And I've had people stop me on the streets and introduce me to their family and say, I wouldn't be the man that I am now if it wasn't for this man. Mm-hmm. You know, I don't have a lot of publicity. I haven't, you know, did a lot in the community that was recorded or anything, but I'm there. I'm there when they have the, you know, the certain days for certain families or Juneteenth or whatever it is that they're doing. I'm there. But people ask me, say, well, George, what? You know, a lot of people don't know about you. Some do and some don't. I said, because at the time I started, mm-hmm. I didn't feel it was necessary for a lot of people to know about me. But the people I helped know about me. I said, and that's what's important to me. I wasn't looking for a lot of publicity, whereas today it's important to make people
0: market it.
1: Market it. But I didn't know that piece. But what I did know is that's one less person that went back to prison. One less person committed violence in his household. One less person relapsed. And that's been my salary. That's been what has kept the doors open for us. Now I go into prison and I do outreach. And usually if they allow the people to be able to come, I usually have a room filled with people older and younger, because now they've heard about he was one of us. He can relate to us. And now he's out there proving that we can rebound. We can come out and we can be successful and we can give back to the community. And we're an asset, not a liability. And the main thing that I stress is not to come out and be dependent on a partner financially. They've made it all this time without you. They don't need another bill, another child in the house, because you come in thinking that you're going to latch on and become a part of the family, but not a provider. I teach them or give them an opportunity to think about, don't be a person that depends on services. All you thinking about is how to get this check and or that check for illness or this check because you've been inside or, you know, don't depend on services, because if you can depend on services, you can be controlled by services. Depend on yourself.
0: Yeah.
1: Don't be coming out here thinking about how you can sit down for the rest of your life because you was in prison. How about coming out here thinking about if you have the ability to go ahead and become independent rather than dependent? How about coming out here thinking about how you can build instead of latch on and be a consumer?
0: Yeah.
1: Because if they decide to cut your check or this or whatever, it's cut.
0: Yeah.
1: You going to eat? You got to figure it out, because the pendulum swings both ways. Sometimes it's to an advantage and other times it tightens down. And what are you going to do? If that's all you know is to be dependent on services, what are you going to do? So I tell them, don't come out looking, you know, for a way for somebody to take care of you.
0: Yeah.
1: You know, learn how to do for yourself. And that's one of the things that I definitely talk to the men about. Don't be a parasite.
0: Yeah. It's so good. And yet, you know, I think that is learned behavior. That's, you know, there's been many of our men have been corrupted, especially those that are traffickers. There's a video going around right now and is so disturbing to me and so many men I know and so many women I know of four guys that are just intimidating this little tiny woman, and they're all pimps and they're all intimidating her. And and talking bad to her, and I'm sure hitting, it doesn't show them hitting her, but you know, and they got rolls of money, and they just, you know, they living off her, you know, they living off of her, the work she's doing, and off of her fear, off of her torment, off of her abuse. And I just want to get a hold of those young men and say, do y'all see what she doing? Yeah. Like, this is not a good look. This is not what it's about being a big bro. This ain't about being, this is not man business right here. Right. Exactly. And, you know, and it's like they've been corrupted. They've been told, this, let me put you on game. This is how you come up, you know, get you some ladies and you come up. It's like, no, man, you are smart enough to go get your own money. You are skilled enough. You're valuable enough. You're called, your purpose for this, you know. So the bitterness and the anger and the fury, and get over to that place where we understand, why are, you know, who taught you this? Mm-hmm. How did you think this was the right game? You know? And so anyway, I'm just so grateful for you and the work that you're doing. As we, you know, as we come to a close here, I will be right back so people can learn how they can support the work that you're doing. But you are tremendous. And again, I am so grateful for the love that you're pouring in to every person that you meet. We'll be right back. And thanks for listening to Love Never Fails Radio.
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0: 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We have just been having a great conversation again with George of PCCS. And tell us how people can get in touch with you and support your work, and maybe something that you need at this time.
1: You can reach me. We're at Fat Chance Community. Actually, fatchance.org. You can definitely pull up our webpage there.
0: And let me just interrupt you. That's P-H-A-T-T, you guys. P-H-A-T-T-C-H-A-N-C-E.org. All right. There you go.
1: Yes. And I'd love to hear from you. We're always looking to work with folks in collaboration. We definitely want to extend our services. I've been really busy doing the work, so I haven't really learned the part about acquiring a larger grant so that we can acquire, a larger facility. So that's something we're going to be looking forward to, you know, in the next 6 months. Like I said, we just opened a home for seniors because we got seniors that's been gone a long time and they need some support. They weren't able to be able to pay for senior communities or anything like that. So we're there to assist them. And we're open to anybody that would have any questions or comments or whatever. We're definitely open to communication. And I want to thank you for allowing us to have this conversation today.
0: Yes. Well, thank you. And if you are listening and you would like to learn more about how you can get involved in our work, we'd love to have you join us. In a couple of different ways. So number one, we have a walk that's happening on June 13th. It's called Freedom Walk Oakland 2026. And it's on June 13th. It's from 10 to 2 at Fremont High in Oakland. And we are so excited about the possibility of just bringing joy and hope and love to the community. And walking there on international and hearing from survivors. And so please, if you'd like to, there are nonprofit tables, there's sponsorship opportunities. And most importantly, there's an opportunity to come together and be unified as one community. Of course, as we come to a close here, we invite you to just know, and if you haven't heard it before, or perhaps you need to hear it again, always remember that you are loved.
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6: 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That's really going to come in handy."
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6: 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You know, so how has God gifted you, and how can you use those practical things to serve people
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7: Hello, friends. Would you like to hear an amazing fact? One of the most astonishing discoveries in space is an asteroid called Psyche 16. Scientists once estimated that if all of its metals could somehow be mined and sold on Earth, the asteroid might be worth an unimaginable $700 quintillion. That number is so large it's difficult for us to comprehend. In theory, every person on Earth could become a billionaire many times over. The asteroid orbits the Sun between Mars and Jupiter and appears to contain enormous quantities of iron, nickel, and precious metals, including gold, as well as a mixture of a rocky silicate material, the same basic substance found in sand and glass and computer chips. In reality, if humanity could ever bring this asteroid close enough to Earth to mine its treasure, the flood of precious metals would instantly collapse their value in the market. You know, as we speak, NASA is sending the NASA Psyche mission to orbit and study the asteroid. Unfortunately, Psyche 16 is about 180 million miles away from the Earth at its closest position, so the research vessel won't be there until about 2029. There's a powerful spiritual lesson in this. There are many things that people chase after in life that seem priceless now, yet in eternity, they may prove spiritually just big rocks in space. After all, in heaven, the asphalt is made of gold. Makes me think about that verse, Pastor Ross, in Revelation 21:21. The 12 gates were 12 pearls, and each individual gate was one pearl, and the street of the city was pure gold like transparent glass. And you think what people will do for gold here? Well, it's the asphalt there.
8: That's right, Pastor Doug. You know, there is something, though, that we can have that is of infinite value, and that is God's grace. And we have a book. It's called The Riches of His Grace. And we'll be happy to send this to anyone who calls and asks. It's easy to get. Just call the number 800-835-6747, and you can ask for it by name. It's called The Riches of His Grace. And I think those of you who are watching, you see it there on your screen. You can ask for Riches of His Grace, or just ask for the offer 152. You can also dial #250 on your smartphone and say Bible Answers Live, and then ask for the book that way as well, and we'll be happy to share it with you. If you have a Bible question, our phone line here to the studio is 800-463-7297. Again, that's 800-463-7297. That's with your Bible question. That'll bring you into our live program this evening. We'd love to hear from you. Pastor Doug, it's good to be back doing Bible Answers Live, and we've got a number of folks standing by. So let's start with prayer.
7: Amen.
8: Dear Father, we are so grateful that we do have this time to be able to open up your word and study. Your word is a lamp to our feet, the Bible says, and a light to our path. So guide us into a clear understanding of truth. We ask this in Jesus' name. Amen.
7: Amen.
8: Well, our first caller this evening, we've got Jerry in Texas. Jerry, welcome to Bible Answers Live. You're on the program.
9: Hi, pastors. Good evening to you. You're a lifeline to Christians. My question refers to Matthew 5:28. Can righteous angels receive know our thoughts like the recording angels?
7: No,
9: God give them that power?
7: Well, no. God does know, of course, the motives of our hearts. But there is a verse, and I think it's in 1 Kings chapter 8, it may be verse 31 or 2.

0: I forget. But Solomon dedicating the temple, he says, "For thou, God, only knows the thoughts of men's hearts." And then the Bible tells us that Jesus knew what was in man. So God reads the motives of the hearts. Angels, I think, can maybe make suggestions. We know bad angels can tempt us. Good angels can try and woo us in the right direction. They do record our deeds and our words. But there's nothing I find, maybe I'm wrong, Pastor Ross, but I don't know of any verse that tells us angels can read our minds.
1: Mm-hmm. Let me give you a few of those verses, Pastor, you mentioned. 1 Kings chapter 8, verse 39 is the one. But there's a few others. Jeremiah chapter 17, verse 10 says, "I, the Lord, search the heart. I try the reins." In other words, I try the thoughts. And then 1 Chronicles 28, verse 9, the Lord is the one who searches all hearts and understands all the imaginations of the thoughts.
0: Mm-hmm.
1: So those are some pretty clear passages.
0: That's good. So hope that helps a little, Jerry. But yeah, I think the angels can record, but they can't read our minds.
1: All right, we've got James in Michigan. James, welcome to Bible Answers Live.
2: Hi, thank you guys for having me.
0: Well, thank you for calling. And your question?
2: My question is regarding Luke 22, verse 36. Jesus said, "If you do not have a sword, sell your cloak and buy one." I'm just curious what y'all's take on that would be.
0: Yeah, I don't think that Jesus was suggesting that we take up arms, because after he said that, I think it was Peter said, "Lord, we have two swords," and Christ said, "It is enough." And the way that translates, he says, actually, "Enough of this, or you don't get it." So, you know, Jesus told Peter, "Put away your sword. He that lives by the sword will perish by the sword." The Lord is not telling us to arm ourselves to, you know, force people to be Christians. But Jesus was saying, The word of God is a sword, and we want to have that sword. Christ often used analogies that the disciples didn't get. They were going across the sea, and Jesus said, "Beware of the leaven of the Pharisees." And they're all looking at each other going, "Oh, we forgot to bring bread." And Jesus shook his head and said, no, "Beware of the teaching of the Pharisees." He said, I'm using the spiritual application here. So when he said, you know, sell your cloak and get a sword, he's really talking about make sure you have the word of God in your hand.
1: And of course, the Bible is very clear that symbolically a sword represents the word of God. The sharp two-edged sword is the word of God. And so Jesus is emphasizing the importance of the word of God. It's so valuable that you might as well sell something that you need, an extra change of garment, to have the word of God. Mm-hmm. It's so precious, so important. And we're involved in a spiritual battle. And yeah, you need the word of God. You need it in your mind. You need it in your heart. I think that's what is being emphasized there.
0: Christ is pictured in Revelation coming with a sword coming out of his mouth.
1: Mm-hmm.
0: Well, that's obviously Jesus doesn't walk around in heaven with a sword coming out of his mouth. So it's a symbol of the word in his mouth. Hebrews 4 says the word of God is sharper than any two-edged sword. And in Ephesians 6, it says, "And take up the sword of the Spirit, which is the word of God." Mm-hmm.
1: We have a book, it's called The Ultimate Resource, and it talks about the Bible, and we'll be happy to send this to anyone who calls and asks. The number is 800-835-6747. Just call and ask for that book. It's called The Ultimate Resource. It's about the Bible. It gives you a little background as to how we got the Bible, what books make up the Bible, so it'll really be an encouragement how to study the Word of God. It's all found in the book. Again, it's 800-835-6747. You can also dial #250 on your smartphone and say Bible Answers Live, and then ask for it by name. Thanks, James. We have got Joshua in Washington. Joshua, welcome to the program.
3: Good evening. Thank you for taking my call.
0: Mm-hmm. Thanks for calling.
3: My question is, I was reading through Ezekiel this month, and when I got to chapter 19, I was confused about the lions that seem to be in it. And I was wondering what they're supposed to represent.
0: The lions in Ezekiel 19, is that right?
3: Yes.
0: At any particular verse, it says, "What is your mother? A lioness. She lays down among the lions." And it says, "For the princes of Israel. Among the young lions, she nourished her cubs. She brought up one of her cubs and she became a young lion."
3: That's the chapter.
0: Yeah. It's going to be difficult for me to go and do an expository study on the whole chapter, but Ezekiel is talking about the 10 northern kingdoms, they had turned to idolatry. Some of his prophecies are then dealing with the southern kingdom of Judah that had also slipped into idolatry, and that's why they were carried off to Babylon. So, you know, Pastor Ross, I don't know if you have anything to add here.
1: Yeah, the lions is often associated with royalty and rulership, and the message that we find in chapter 19 is to the princes or the leaders of Israel at the time, who were claiming themselves to be powerful, claiming to have great wisdom, but they had despised or cast off the word of God. And so I think the parallel here, that the emphasis, the symbolism is that, you know, who do you say you are? Are you claiming to be nursed by the lion and uses the lion as a symbol here? And yet we know that judgment would come upon them because they disregarded the reforms of some former kings of Israel, and they were going eventually into captivity. So this is sort of a warning call, a wake-up call, you might say, to the leadership of Israel at the time.
0: Yeah, and there's two I read on as you were sharing there. It talks about, and they brought them with chains to the land of Egypt, and that's in verse 4. And then you get down here to verse 9, they put him in a cage with chains and brought him to the kings of Babylon. And so it's talking about these judgments that came upon Israel because of their apostasy.
1: All right. Thank you, Joshua. Good question. We got Jesus in Illinois. Jesus, welcome to Bible Answers Live.
4: Hey, pastors. Thank you. May I please get both of your thoughts for Ezekiel 18:21, reading, "But if a wicked man turns from all his sins which he has committed, keeps all my statutes, and does what is lawful and right, he shall surely live, he shall not die." So as a brand new Christian, I'm wanting to understand how one knows they're living a true Christian life pleasing to the Lord. Is it overall getting victory over every sin, meaning never sinning again?
0: You know, I think Ezekiel is telling us that you've got two directions in life. You've got the narrow road that goes towards the Lord and righteousness, and then you've got the wide road. There are people that are on the wide road to destruction. And he talks here, he says, when a righteous man, go to verse 24, when a righteous man turns away from his righteousness, he commits iniquity and does according to all the abominations that the wicked man does, shall he live? All his righteousness is forgotten. So I think he's saying that there are people who want to obey God and they're trying to follow the law of God, and that's the desire of their heart because they love God. And it gives us several examples in the Bible of patriarchs that love the Lord. Abraham, it says, love the Lord and walk in my commandments, but we know that he wasn't sinless. I mean, he lied about Sarah and slept with his handmaid, and I mean, there were some obvious problems. But, you know, the tenor of his life was he was walking in the commandments of the Lord. And then you've got people who just live a life as though God is not real and their desire is not to please him. So a Christian is converted. Now, having said that, there's no excuse for any sin. You know, you shouldn't say, well, I'm going to be a Christian and so I'm going to give up my drugs and my alcohol, but pornography, I'm not going to worry about that. Well, no, God wants you to get a victory over everything. He's capable of saving you from every temptation. And probably a good book to share would be, Is It Possible to Live Without Sinning?
1: We'll be happy to send that to anyone. Yeah, it might be a scary name, but it's a good book to read. It's encouraging. It really has words of hope and encouragement. Call and ask for it. It's called 800-835-6747. The book is called Is It Possible to Live Without Sinning? You can also dial #250 on your smartphone, say Bible Answers Live, and then ask for the book by name. We'll be happy to send it to anyone who calls and asks. Well, thank you, Jesus. You know, Pastor, just maybe to add to that a little bit, the Bible tells us a righteous man falls seven times, but he gets back up. And I think in the Christian life, there will be times where you'll need to fall to your knees and say, Lord, please forgive me. But I think it's the attitude of a willingness to allow the Lord to give us the victory, to work within us. It's not a rebellious, selfish heart. But the danger is when one begins to make excuse for sin and the Holy Spirit is convicting us and we are not heeding that conviction, that could be a hardening of the heart. So as long as we have a soft, willing spirit and we are seeking the Lord for help, he won't cast us aside. We can trust in him.
0: Yeah, you know, and this is such an important question. It says in verse 31, same chapter, cast away all of your transgressions that you've committed and get yourselves a new heart. Mm. So what he's really talking about is repent of all of your sins and ask the Lord to give you that born again new heart. And Ezekiel, you find the new covenant there. He says, a new heart I'll put within you. And Jesus said, the great commandment is to love the Lord with all your heart. And even in the Ten Commandments, he said my people that love me and keep my commandments. That's the second commandment. So God wants our hearts. And there's just, you know, there's two groups. There's those that love the Lord and those that don't.
1: All right. Thank you for your call. Next caller that we have is Slater in South Carolina. Slater, welcome to the program.
5: Hey, good evening, pastors.
0: Evening.
5: Okay, so my question was, do you think the fallen angels ever came to a realization that they followed a lie from Satan and they have regret for following Satan?
0: Yes. And it seems, as a matter of fact, even in the book of Ezekiel, we've had two questions on Ezekiel. When you get to chapters 38 and 39, it talks about the big battle of Gog and Magog with Israel. The nations turn on each other and they turn on their commander. And isn't it in Ezekiel chapter 28, Pastor Ross, where it says, they that behold thee will look upon thee narrowly, I'll bring thee to the pit and in the sight of the kings. It's like the ones that have been deceived, finally the veil falls from their eyes and they realize that Satan has misled them and they turn on him in the end.
1: Also, the verse that I'm thinking of, Pastor Dag, as it looks up that one, Isaiah 14, verse 16, says that they that see you shall look upon you narrowly and consider thee, mm-hmm. speaking about the fall of the devil. But also the demons, when Jesus cast them out, he said, have you come to torment us before the time? So the demons were aware that they were ultimately going to face judgment and destruction. So they are aware, especially at this point, that they have been deceived and that they are on the losing side.
0: Now, and then, you know what I was just thinking about in Revelation 17, verse 16, and the 10 horns that you saw on the beast, these will hate the harlot and make her desolate and naked and eat her flesh and burn her with fire. Now, these are the 10 horns that were working with the harlot. They turn on her at the end. So there seemed to be a teaching that finally the wicked realize they've been misled, and the false shepherds of Israel talks about a judgment that comes upon them, and the people realize you've deceived us.
1: All right, very good. We've got Alexandria in Washington. Alexandria, welcome to the program.
6: Thank you very much. My question was, should Christians play video games?
0: Good question. Well, let's take this in little bites. Can there be a game that is using video technology that might be redemptive or good or harmless? I would say, yeah. There's all kinds of things you could do that would, just be, manipulation of geographic spaces and whatever to challenge your memory games. There's all kinds of, you could call it a game. A lot of the typical games that kids get caught up in there, every Dungeons and Dragons. Well, its name right there tells you there's probably something mm-hmm. wrong with that. And our games where it's all about killing and shooting and blowing things up. That's not instilling Christian values. And then anything that is addictive, it's usually a pretty good rule of thumb. Anything that can be addictive is probably not good. I know people that they say, well, I just play solitaire, but they can't stop. You know, and so I've never seen anyone get addicted to Brussels sprouts. You usually don't get addicted and start shaking because you haven't had a banana. People get addicted usually to bad things. So it is a problem. A lot of young people, I just can't believe it. As I walk through life these days, kids, they all have their smartphones. They're all out. They're all texting or playing games. And it's like they can't just sit and think. And in the good old days, we used to have to just sit and entertain ourselves with our imaginations. I remember holding my breath and watching the clock, waiting for a class to end. But I'd take little journeys. Yeah, I had to think. So now the kids, it's like they're not using their brains. They're just having to play games. So, yeah, I'd say a lot of the video games are addictive and probably are not good. But I wouldn't rule out that any are good.
1: Absolutely, Pastor Doug. Yeah, I mean, the most popular games are probably the ones that have violence, shooting,
0: Call of Duty, Grand Theft Auto.
1: Probably the most addictive, and teams play together and they're shooting. And it's, So I don't think as a Christian you want to fill your mind with that. The music that's involved, you know, the way
0: the time, the
1: images are made, it's just, it's a waste of time. And it's not good. All right. Thank you. We've got Richard in California. Richard, welcome to Bible Answers Live. You are on the air.
7: Hello.
0: Hi, Richard. How can we help you tonight?
7: My question is about the Sabbath, and it's about how do you honor and take that step of faith, even though you might have a job, let's say, on the Sabbath, and you need to provide for your family. Like, how do you have that security that you're going to be taken care of, that God has you, and that you don't have to be, you know, afraid?
0: Well, the Sabbath is good news. It's not meant to be a burden. It's meant to be a blessing. It does not mean there will ever be trials with any of his commandments. You know, you read in the Bible that Shadrach, Meshach, and Abednego, they were commanded to worship an image. Well, that requires breaking the second commandment. They said, we'd rather die than disobey. And they are biblical heroes because God stood up for them. And in Daniel chapter 6, Daniel refuses to break the first commandment and worship another god. He wasn't going to worship Darius as God. And so he said, I'll go to the lion's den. And God stands up for him. If you stand up for the Sabbath truth, it doesn't mean there won't be a trial, but there's a lot of promises in the Bible. David says, I was young and I'm now old, but I've not seen God's children forsaken or his people begging bread. So I've lost jobs because of the Sabbath, and then God got me a better job. So when you say, well, God understands I need to provide for my family, well, God's the one who gave you the law, and it doesn't require faith if you can see all the answers. If you step out in faith, that's when God does miracles. So I'd say God is not going to ever ask you to do something without making it possible for you to do it, and then ultimately blessing you in the end for doing it.
1: You know, Pastor Doug, we got a magazine. It's a new one that we wrote, and it's about the Sabbath. It's the blessings of the Sabbath. We don't often offer this magazine, but we're going to do that now. So if you'd like to get it, it is a great resource. We'll send it to you for free. The number is 800-835-6747. Ask for the Sabbath magazine. We just recently changed the name, and I'm trying to think of it. I know it's something, the blessings of the Sabbath, or remember the Sabbath. I forget.
0: I do too, clearly, because by the blank expression on
1: but
0: my
1: it's,
0: face.
1: It's on the Sabbath. Yeah, if you just ask for that, I'm sure they'll be able to send it to you. As I said, we just changed the name. You can also dial #250 on your smartphone, say Bible Answers Live, and then ask for it by name. We'll be happy to send it to you. We have a website called sabbathtruth.com. Sabbathtruth.com. It's filled with scripture and a lot of resources there, so check that out as well.
0: Look at the website. And Richard, don't be discouraged. And God understands you need to care for your family. But seek first the kingdom of God, and everything else will be added.
1: Mm-hmm. All right, we've got Robert in Ohio. Robert, welcome to the program.
8: Shalom, Mishpacha. How you doing?
0: Doing good. Thank you for calling.
8: I guess I had to really shorten this question down because originally it was 5 pages long.
0: Let's try and shorten it a little bit.
8: So I shortened it down. The question is, you know, Samuel, the prophet Samuel, and Moses was dead, and they were clearly dead because the Bible said so. Mm-hmm. And yet they also appeared in spirit later on in the Bible. So how did that happen if they were only asleep?
0: All right. Well, there's two different experiences we're talking about. Moses was resurrected, and you can find that in the book of Jude, verse 9. So after Moses died, the Lord came and resurrected him. Now, it's not in the Bible, but in Jewish tradition, it's called the Assumption of Moses. They say 3 days after Moses died, that he was resurrected. Samuel, it doesn't say he was resurrected. Samuel, when he supposedly appears to King Saul, that's not Samuel. That's a medium, which is a spiritualist who's conjuring up an evil spirit to impersonate Samuel. And it's in Chronicles, I believe it says, that Saul was punished for consulting an evil spirit.
1: Just three verses on the Moses one, Pastor Dag. Deuteronomy chapter 34, verse 5 and 6 says that Moses died and the Lord buried him. Jude 9 speaks about him being resurrected. And Matthew 13, Moses appears with Elijah on the Mount of Transfiguration. So three verses that kind of summarize the experience of Moses that you have. But yeah, Samuel the prophet died, and as far as we know, he's waiting for the resurrection at the second coming.
0: He doesn't know anything about the Witch of Endor or Saul. Right. That was an evil spirit that impersonated Samuel. And that's why, don't forget, it says in 2 Corinthians chapter 11 that Satan himself can appear as an angel of light. So fallen angels can impersonate the dead.
1: And also, just to add to that, you remember in the story where Saul goes to the Witch of Endor, this supposedly the spirit that he thinks is Samuel says, "You will be where I am tomorrow." Well, if Samuel really did die and go to heaven, Saul was not going to go to heaven. He had already grieved away the Holy Spirit. So
0: he commits suicide, yeah.
1: Yeah, how could he be, if you know the dead live on in some form, how could he be with the prophet, the good prophet, this evil king, be in the same place? So there's questions to that as well, just from that. The verse you're talking about, Pastor Doug, 1 Samuel chapter 28, verse 7, it says Saul, he sought a woman that had a familiar spirit. And that's talking about, you know, spiritualism there. 1 Samuel 28, 7.
0: All right, thank you.
1: We do have a study guide, come to think of it. It's called Are the Dead Really Dead? And we'll be happy to send it to anyone wanting to learn more about the subject. What does the Bible say happens to a person when he dies? The number is 800-835-6747. Again, you can just ask for that. You can dial #250 on your smartphone and say, Bible Answers Live, and we'll be happy to send it to you that way as well. And we're coming up on a break, Pastor Doug, but we still got about a half an hour of Bible questions. So if you have a Bible-related question, now's a good time to pick up your phone and give us a call. The number is 800-463-7297. Again, that's 800-463-7297. Pastor Doug, as we look, counting down the clock to the break here, you know, Amazing Facts recently has put together a fantastic documentary called Armageddon, talking about end time events.
0: Yes.
1: And friends, if you have not yet seen it, you need to check it out.
0: Yeah, and it's actually free. All you have to do is go to YouTube. If you type in Armageddon, the final events of prophecy, or you just do Doug Batchelor Armageddon, it pops up that way. I think there's like 4 million views. Well, it's 6 million views right now, combining the couple of different websites. And after you watch it, then share it with your friends. It kind of talks about what's happening in the world right now. How are the final events of prophecy going to unfold? And there's a lot of misinformation out there. People don't understand who is Gog and Magog, the nature of the second coming and the rapture, and all of that is explained. Satan impersonating Christ. Look for Armageddon, the final events of prophecy, and don't go away. We're coming back.
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0: Welcome back, listening friends, to Bible Answers Live. 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I think, Pastor Ross, we still have a couple of lines open. If you want to call in, it's 800-463-7297, and we're going to go to the phones. My name is Doug Batchelor.
1: My name is John Ross, and we've got Patrick standing by in South Carolina. Patrick, welcome to Bible Answers Live. You're on the air.
12: Yes, thank you. I was told that the devil can only impersonate dead people who are lost, not to save dead people. Is that true?
0: Well, you were told that. Was anyone, did they ever give you a scripture for that?
12: No, he said something about the Witch of Endor. He says deeper study needs to be looked into it because of the Witch of Endor story.
0: Well, in the story of the Witch of Endor, the devil is impersonating Samuel, the prophet there, because it tells us there in, is it First Chronicles? The devil can appear as an angel of light. Well, an angel is saved. So, yeah, the devil, Jesus said he can be a wolf that wears sheep's clothing. So can the devil look like a good sheep? Yeah.
1: Yeah, the verse you're referring to there, Pastor Doug, 2 Chronicles chapter 11, verse 14, marvel not, Satan himself is transformed into an angel of light. It wouldn't be very deceptive for the devil just to impersonate
0: the lost. No, you said 2 Chronicles, you mean Corinthians?
1: Sorry, 2 Corinthians, yeah. I mean, where's the deception in trying to impersonate a lost person if you're trying to deceive a saved person? Mm-hmm. You're going to try and deceive them by sending someone that they admire or somebody that they think is, for example, in the case of Saul and Samuel.
0: And when the devil came to tempt Jesus in the wilderness, you'll see these paintings where all there's this guy with horns and pitchfork and he's trying to tempt Jesus. Why would Jesus listen to anything a creature like that would ask? I think that when Satan came to tempt Jesus, he looked like he had been sent from heaven. He looked like an angel of light. And that's what made the temptation, you know, even more devious.
1: All right. Thank you, Patrick. We've got Steve in Canada. Steve, welcome to Bible Answers Live. You're on the air.
13: Yes. Good evening. This is my fourth time that I have the pleasure to call live in the last 2 years. I would like to know, do you have any advice how to make a living as a musician? I play violin and be a Seventh-day Adventist Christian ministry. I know Jamie Hope, Jean Virgin Rittenhouse, you know, born in Lacombe. Uh-huh. She played in Carnegie Hall, and here a Mexican guy in Montreal. I would love to play Carnegie Hall and talk about God. For people who doesn't know, this would be my dream. Thank you for your answer, for your advice.
0: Yeah. How can you become a Christian? Well, today I think there's opportunities if you want to be a Christian musician and make that a full-time ministry. There are opportunities now that didn't used to be. I know people that they just started singing from their garage or their bedroom with a microphone and a video camera. And because of their talent, they were discovered. They got all these hits, and then they started getting, views. And they started getting invitations for concerts. And I could think of several musicians I know that they just began to YouTube. Mm-hmm. And people went, wow, that's wonderful. And they started getting invitations to churches. And I wouldn't expect Carnegie Hall to call right away. You have to work your way up to that. But all things are possible with God.
1: And there are a number of folks who feel as though God has given them a great gift in a particular area. And they say, Lord, I recognize you've given me this gift. I want to use it to glorify your name. Mm-hmm. And with the right attitude and the dedication, it might start small, but God wants us to be able to use our gifts for His glory. And so He'll open up doors. He'll open up opportunities. He'll provide the resources needed. There are a number of folks who are now in full-time ministry utilizing their gift of music. So something to definitely pray about and ask the Lord, how can I use this to glorify your name?
0: Yeah. God, if you're willing to do His will, He opens the doors.
1: Mm-hmm. All right, thank you. We've got Paul in Texas. Paul, welcome to Bible Answers Live. You're on the air.
14: I want to thank you so much for taking my call, and I want to especially thank Doug Batchelor for all the information he's put out. It's helped me so much in understanding the Word of God, and I thank you. And this is where I have a question in the three angels' message in Revelation 14:6-7. It specifically talks about, in verse 7, fear God and give glory to Him, for the hour of His judgment has come. Mm-hmm. How can we stand in the judgment? Because we know that in any court, you have a judgment, you have to have a law. So God's law is going to be the standard in the judgment. So how can we, in this judgment or investigated judgment, stand before God, and yet we look at all the patriarchs before us, we know they were sinners, and you know we know they were fallen, and yet they were fallen in the same judgment. So how do we today can stand in that judgment and be assurance and have that assurance that we can be in the kingdom of heaven?
0: Yeah, well, I tell you, when you're going to court, it makes a big difference to have a good attorney. Now, Pastor Ross, the verse that says we have an advocate with the Father, Pastor Ross is going to look it up. I think it's in one of the letters of John, probably 1 John, if I'm not mistaken. You have it?
1: Yeah, 1 John chapter 2, verse 1. My little children, these things I write unto you that you sin not. And if any man sin, we have an advocate with the Father, Jesus Christ, the righteous.
0: I think the word advocate there is paraclete or something like that. It means basically a defense attorney. Mm-hmm. And so not only is he the defense attorney, he's the judge's son. So if Christ is pleading our case and he's showing his blood and we have claimed his blood to cover our sins, then we can have confidence. The Bible says, and it's in the same book, that if we confess our sins, if we repent of our sins, that He's faithful and just to forgive us our sins and to cleanse us from all unrighteousness. So, John also says we can have confidence in the judgment that because we've received a new heart and we've repented, we shouldn't be content to live a life of sin. You know, the prophets, they did fall, but they repented of their sins. And, you know, Jonah got discouraged, and Elijah and Abraham and Moses and many of the rest, but they didn't live lives of failure and discouragement. They overcame. And it says that in the book of Hebrews, who through faith, they overcame. So, and Jesus says in Revelation, to him that overcomes, we can be overcomers. So don't be satisfied with failure. Say, Lord, I want to be like Christ. And through his power, we can live new lives.
1: I'm reminded of the verse in Hebrews chapter 7, verse 25, that says, therefore, he is able to save to the uttermost those who come to God by him, seeing he ever lives to make intercession for them. Mm-hmm. So nobody has fallen so far that there's no hope for them. If they have a spirit of repentance and they turn to God, he can save to the uttermost. So there's hope for everyone.
0: Interceder, like a defense attorney.
1: That's right.
0: Yeah. Very good. Thanks.
1: We got Rebecca in Washington. Rebecca, welcome to the program.
15: Hi, pastors. Thank you so much for taking my call.
0: Well, thank you.
15: I appreciate your ministry so much. I've learned a lot too, Pastor Doug, just from all of the prophecy seminars. My question is in regards to Matthew chapter 18, verses, it's like 2-5 technically, but we'll do 3 and 4 about unless you become as little children, you will not enter into the kingdom of heaven. Whosoever therefore shall humble himself as this little child, the same is greatest in the kingdom of heaven. I'm just curious as to what your interpretations are of this scripture. Because I want to be in heaven.
0: Yes. Yeah, absolutely. Well, you know, one thing I think that children are not as cynical as adults. I remember a girlfriend of mine was saying that when she was real little, she was walking along after a rainy day with her father, and there in the puddle, she saw the reflection of the sky, and her father said, no, don't step in the puddle, you'll fall into the sky. So she avoided the puddle because she thought she'd fall into the sky. The point being, she had absolute faith in the word of her father, even though he was teasing her. But, you know, sometimes we get cynical, we lose faith. if we would have childlike faith in the word and the promises of God and receive the kingdom of God as little children, believing that what he says is true, you have to have that kind of childlike acceptance and faith. I used to think that it meant the humility of children. Well, children aren't all humble. Sometimes they're a little bit proud. They want all the attention. But it's the simplicity and the innocence of children, just accepting it.
1: Yeah, and children, they don't go around worrying about, oh, where am I going to get my next meal, or mm-hmm. where am I going to get my clothes. They trust their parents are going to provide it them. And they have full confidence and trust. Oh, mommy will take care of it. Daddy will take care of it. So we need to have that same trust in Jesus and our Heavenly Father. The Bible tells us, don't worry about tomorrow. Mm-hmm. You trust in the Lord today and he'll provide for you. So we can have confidence in his promises.
0: Amen.
1: Next caller that we have is Kaya in Grenada. Kaya, welcome to Bible Answers Live. You're on the air.
16: Hi. Yes, my question is in Matthew 23, verse 37, mm-hmm. speaking about Jerusalem. I would like to know what this scripture means.
0: Matthew 23, verse 37, you said? Oh, Jerusalem, yes. Jerusalem, the one who kills the prophets and stones those who are sent to her. How often I wanted to gather your children together as a hen gathers her chicks under her wings, but you are not willing. And he says, see, your house has left you desolate. You know, Jerusalem was to be the ultimate city of refuge. Jerusalem had been chosen by the Lord as the place. He told David, this is where I want you to build my temple. And they were to pray towards Jerusalem. And so it was considered the holy city. You know, God's presence was there. This is where Abraham offered Isaac, and God provided. And this is where the angel appeared to David. And this is where fire came down during the time of Solomon, when he dedicated the temple. Fire came from heaven. So it was considered the holy city. And this was, you know, ultimately where they were getting ready to try, condemn, and crucify Jesus. And the city was going to be destroyed. He said there would not be left one stone upon another of the temple that would not be thrown down. So he's weeping over the city. And he said, I wanted to save you. And, you know, I don't know if you've ever seen, I have, where a chicken or a quail will spread their wings to protect their chicks. And they'll be willing to take the blow, and or they'll sacrifice themselves to a predator. And Jesus said, I'm willing to be a sacrifice to save you. How often? And you look at the history of Jerusalem. They'd been carried away several times and brought back again. And he said, but you would not. So your house has left you desolate is some of the most frightening words in the Bible. And he said, you will, for I say to you, you shall see me no more till you say, blessed is he who comes in the name of the Lord. Most of that generation, they're not going to see the Lord until the resurrection of the unjust. Mm-hmm. And it was a frightening pronouncement.
1: Also, verse 38 makes it clear that the sacrificial system, where he says your house is left to you desolate, the house being referred to there is really the temple in Jerusalem. And the sacrificial system, trusting in animals, had come to an end. Really, they were just a symbol of mm-hmm. Jesus, the Lamb of God. And so Christ is also prophesying an end of the Old Testament sacrificial or ceremonial system. He is now going to be the Lamb of God that takes away the sins of the
0: yeah,
1: world.
0: Good point.
1: So it's also a closing of the one and the opening of the other. We've got Justin in Nevada. Justin, welcome to Bible Answers Live.
17: Hi, pastors. How's your night going?
0: We're doing good. Thank you for asking. And your question?
17: My question is, will the Bible be in heaven?
0: Yeah. In a sense, Jesus is the Word. He's the living Word. And so since Christ's speaking is what we have in the Bible, when we have Jesus in heaven, we're going to have the Word incarnate. In other words, will we have paper Bibles in heaven? Well, I don't know why we'd want a paper Bible when we can hear it firsthand from Christ. So will we remember the scriptures and the promises of the Bible in heaven and how God answered them on earth? I think so. I think we're going to say, oh, that was that Bible promise of God that I claimed. And oh, this is how that prophecy finally came together. And I think we're going to probably spend maybe the first 1,000 years thinking about how all the words of God were true and they came together and having some Bible studies. But we're not going to really need the Bible to communicate with the Lord, as we will see him face to face. Before we call, he will answer.
1: All right, thank you, Justin.
0: Good question.
1: We got Linda in California. Linda, welcome to Bible Answers Live.
18: Hi, pastors. How are you?
0: Doing great. Thank you for calling.
18: Great. My question is regarding Exodus 28, 17 through 20, regarding the 12 stones of the breastplate that the Levite priest wore. Mm-hmm. And I know they're supposed to represent the 12 tribes of Israel, but do they have any supernatural or other spiritual significance? And also, what is the Urim and the Thummim?
0: The Urim and the Thummim. Yeah. It is hard to pronounce, and even Bible scholars argue about the right pronunciation. Now, that we're talking about two things. The Urim and the Thummim were stones that were on the shoulders that were separate from the 12 stones that were in the ephod. It was this square breastplate that the high priest wore over his heart that had 12 stones. And you can read that there in Exodus chapter 28. I'll start with verse 17. And you shall put settings of stones in it, four rows of stones. The first row shall be the sardis, the topaz, and the emerald. This will be the first row, so you get 4 times 3 is 12. The second row, a turquoise, sapphire, and diamond. The third row, a jacinth, an agate, and an amethyst. The fourth row, a braille, an onyx, and a jasper. They'll be set in gold settings. What do those stones mean? Now, I am not an artist, but I have a friend who's a Christian, and he's an artist, and he said that those stones correlate. The Jewish pronunciation and the Greek wording for different gems sometimes are hard to track, but he said they're basically the same stones that you're going to find in the foundation of the New Jerusalem. And one truth there is they are all different. Just like Jesus chose 12 apostles that had different personalities. And I think the Bible tells us that the names of the different apostles are above the gates of the New Jerusalem. Above the gates, the names of the apostles and the
1: tribes on the gates, but the apostles on the foundations.
0: Yeah. So he said that when you line up these stones with their colors, that they have all the colors of the rainbow.
1: Mm.
0: Which,
1: that's what I heard as well.
0: Yeah.
1: So it almost looks like when the New Jerusalem is coming down, as you read about in Revelation chapter 21, the New Jerusalem's coming down from God out of heaven. It's as if it's floating on a rainbow.
0: Which
1: and a
0: is
1: rainbow
0: the promise
1: is significant.
0: Of God.
1: Yes.
0: Yeah.
1: All the way back in Genesis after the flood, the rainbow is a symbol of God's mercy. And so finally the time has come for the redeemed to enter into their home because of God's mercy. And so there's some connections. I think also Pastor Doug, stones back in Bible times was a symbol that was used to illustrate bright and beautiful colors. Mm-hmm. Maybe today we would talk about different types of neon light or LEDs, but back then the most brilliant reflection of color was seen in these stones. And so that's why they're often used to represent brightness and glory.
0: Yeah. And I always think because they're 12 and he had the 12 stones over his heart, each stone represented a different tribe, but they were all different. You know, God's church is made up of different people, but he loves them all and they're all precious. And the Bible tells us that, you know, we are like stones in his crown, so to speak. So there's a lot of analogies here. But, I mean, is there a special spiritual significance to the word jasper or diamond? No, I don't know of any.
1: All right. Thank you. Next caller that we have is Kenon from California. Kenon, welcome to the program.
19: Good evening, Pastor Batchelor and Pastor Sean Ross.
0: Evening.
19: Mike, I just wanted to know or hear your advice on how public high school students should go about in starting or leading a Bible club for their end of school.
0: Well, bless your heart, you're thinking about that. And, you know, a couple of ways. First of all, it's a lot easier if you've got two or three. In other words, if you've got some friends and they say, yeah, let's do that. By yourself is a little hard. So you start by finding one or two partners, and then you can say, you know, we have a club. You know, figure out whatever the process is with your teachers or school administration and say, we'd like to have a Bible study club. And then, you know, you could print up some little flyers, pick your first meeting, even if only five or six come, find a place, pick a meeting, say, we're going to talk about something, make sure your first subject is a real interesting one. And you launch, and you may launch small and then start. It's like planting a church. Any thoughts, Pastor Ross?
1: Yeah, absolutely. I mean, find something that you think they would be interested in and maybe get a few friends together. You might want to find some other Christians in the school that have similar beliefs or are interested in studying the Bible together. Mm-hmm. Get a small group together, plan, organize, and then start reaching out and inviting others to participate. You might not be able to do it there at the school, but maybe you can encourage a meeting in evening at somebody's home. So there's different ways to do it.
0: Yeah. Weather permitting, you might go to a park or something, but bless your heart. And I wish more and more students would do that, to get together in and colleges, course, and schools.
1: You know, I was just thinking, Pastor, like, we've got some great resources for young people that want to study the Bible. We've got a series of lessons called MIQ, Most Important Questions. And if you're not familiar with that, that's something that you might really enjoy. Yep, that might be able to be useful in your outreach there at the school.
0: And he can find out more about that by calling?
1: Just calling or going to the website, just the Amazing Facts website. And you can click on the Bible studies and you can see the different resources available.
0: Very good. Thank you. Appreciate your call.
1: Next caller that we have is Lillian in Kenya. Lillian, welcome to Bible Answers Live. Thank you for calling.
20: Thank you so much. Hello, pastors. Mm-hmm. My question, what does the Bible say about a father's curse, and can it be reversed?
0: What does it say about a father's curse? And you're maybe thinking about, like, when Noah placed a curse on Ham and Canaan, and that was in connection with, Noah should not have been drunk, but Noah got drunk, and he's stumbling around in his tent without his clothes on, and evidently Ham came in with his son Canaan, and instead of, you know, covering their father and letting him sleep it off, they went out and publicized it and
1: made fun of him
0: and his son in particular. I guess, you know, we're reading some stuff into the story, so this is circumstantial evidence, because when Noah sobers up and he finds out that his two older boys, they backed into the tent. They would not look upon their father's nakedness, but they just covered him up, let him wake up, and he found out what happened, and that the clan, you know, Noah had a big family. He was the patriarch of everyone alive in the world then, and that they were mocking him. And he said, there's a curse, because the Bible says there's a blessing on those who honor their father and mother in the fifth commandment, and there's a curse on those that do not. And the Bible says, if you want the blessing, if you honor your father and mother, your days will be long upon the land. It is the first commandment with promise, Paul says.
1: And I think in this case in particular, Noah was stating a truth that our characteristics, our habits are often carried over by our children. So if you have a spirit of rebellion, if you don't care about God, that's going to be transmitted to your children by your example.
0: Or that disrespect, yeah.
1: That disrespect, and it goes on. Can infect an entire nation over time. So I think that's what it was, more a prophetic statement dealing with that character, that attitude that was manifest at the time.
0: Mm-hmm. Good point.
1: All right, next caller that we have is Patricia in Georgia. Patricia, welcome to Bible Answers Live. You're on the air.
21: Thank you, and I hope you're having a great night.
0: We are. We thank you for calling.
21: My question is, because I've seen the prophecies, you know, and the literature and things and at church and stuff, and I see that with the colors they wear, things like that with the Bible prophecy. My question is, when they say, or the church, the Rome church, say God the Father, God the Son, God the Holy Spirit, do they mean the same thing and same God as the Bible is truly talking about?
0: Yeah, well, typically in the Catholic Church, when they're talking about the Father, Son, and Holy Spirit, their perspective of the Godhead is going to be a little different. For one thing, they almost add Mary in as a mediator along with Jesus. And then they exalt the Pope and saying that he is the vicar for Christ on earth, where Jesus said, I will send the Holy Spirit to be my representative on earth. So they have a different view. Now, when you talk about the word Trinity is not in the Bible. It simply means tri-entities, the three persons of the Godhead, just like a tricycle's got three wheels. So don't read too much into the word Trinity, but there were some people who believed in modalism, and that was a kind of Trinity where God manifested himself three ways, one God that sometimes appeared as the Son, sometimes the Spirit, sometimes the Father. That's not biblical, because at the baptism of Jesus, you've got three distinct different people in different places at the same time. So the typical Protestant view is that Jesus is he's one with the Father. He says the Father and I are one. They're distinct and separate persons, but they are perfectly united. And the unity there is, it says, as a man leaves his father and mother, clings to his wife, they become one flesh. John 17, he said, Father, I pray that they, the apostles, might be one, even as we are one. So you've got separate beings that are one in purpose. Mm-hmm. And that's what it's talking about.
1: Also, in the Hebrew, it's interesting, there are two words that are used for the word one that we translate into English. The one is one, meaning numerical value, one. But there's also one with the plural form, meaning one in purpose. So you could have multiple individuals that are one, meaning they have the same purpose. They're united in their mission. They have one mission. And where in the Old Testament says, here, Israel, the Lord thy God is one, it's actually in the plural form. So unity of purpose and focus. So, Trinity, is it biblical? Written by Pastor Doug. And we'll be happy to send it to anyone who calls and asks. An important subject, a lot of questions about that. The number to call is 800-835-6747. Or you can just dial #250 on your smartphone, say Bible Answers Live, and then ask for the book on the Trinity. We'll be happy to send it to anyone who calls and asks.
0: Now, well, Pastor,
1: yeah, I'm just looking.
0: I was going to say, we've got a special youth program coming up. This is, as we speak, friends, this is a live program. It's the last day of May. June begins tomorrow. In June, we have a special youth program. I think we're going to be streaming that live.
1: And we're going to be starting on Wednesday, and I'm going to pull the date up here, Pastor Doug, because I got it in front of me on my computer. Yes. It's going to actually be the 17th of June, and it's going to be in the evening. We're going to broadcast that live.
0: We've got some great speakers coming in from Australia and other places, from Washington.
1: That's right, Wednesday through Saturday afternoon, Saturday evening.
0: Tell your young friends and tune in to Amazing Facts. 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The first ad that's going to come up is going to be talking about our special standing youth program. You want to make sure and tell your friends about that.
1: Well, we want to thank those who sent in their email questions. Just send your email question to balquestions@amazingfacts.org, and we'll try to answer as many of these email questions as possible. Pastor Doug, we've got a question from Vicky. She asks, what is the role of the Holy Spirit when we get to heaven? And once in heaven, are we still required to eat of the tree of life in order to maintain eternal life? So two questions there.
0: All right. Second question first. God would not create a tree of life if he didn't want us to eat from it. So I think that, yes, we will be eating from the tree of life, and its purpose will probably be similar to the original purpose. Maybe there'll be an upgrade in flavors. I don't know. It seems like there's 12 kinds of fruit 12 times a year. When it comes to the Holy Spirit, yeah, God the Spirit, Jesus is going to be present with us through God the Spirit wherever we roam through the infinite cosmos. And it says in that song, Rock of Ages, we'll soar to worlds unknown. It doesn't say that in the Bible, but it's true. I think that we'll be able to travel all through God's limitless space, and we will always have his presence with us through God the Spirit. In the words that we speak, the thoughts that we think, how we praise God, we're all going to be Spirit-filled. And, oh, I wish we had more time. I see 9 seconds left. Hey, friends, I think you understand we are on the air because you listen and support us. Keep it up. God bless until next week.
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5: Frequency, like you're running on empty. Today's Focus on the Family with Jim Daly is for you as we explore important rhythms that will help you have a more healthy, more meaningful life. Thanks for joining us. I'm John Fuller.
6: John, do you ever get caught in that exchange with somebody where they say, how are you doing? Oh, I'm so busy. You just go into this whole litany of 14 things you got to do.
5: And then they respond like, oh, you're busy. Well, yeah, let me tell you how busy I am. Yes.
6: So,
5: yeah, absolutely.
6: I'm guilty of that because, totally. You know, usually I'm pretty busy. And you want to know about it? I'll tell you. Yeah. You know, I'm flying here. I'm going there. And, you know, we wear it like a badge of honor, but our guest today is going to challenge that and say, are you sure that's healthy? And I think I'm at the point of saying amen. I don't think that's the way we should go. And the problem, of course, is that that lifestyle is unsustainable. I don't think it's what the Lord wanted for us when he talks about bringing life to the full. And what does that mean? And we're going to explore that today.
5: Mm-hmm. Yeah. And Deborah Falada has been with us a number of times. She's always very popular as a guest. She's an author, speaker, a counselor, and she writes and speaks about marriage and relationships. And today we'll hear about a book that really is so deep and rich, Jim. I don't know how much of it we'll be able to cover today and next time, but it's called Soul Care, Find Life-Giving Rhythms, Live Restored, Avoid Burnout, and Discover Unspeakable Joy. And we've got details about Deborah and the book at focusonthefamily.com/weekend.
6: Deborah, welcome back to Focus. It's so good to have you.
3: It's good to be back with you both.
6: It's so fun. Well, we kind of set it up there. Maybe you can bounce off of that, this idea of busyness and the badge of honor. And I think the American culture really raises that to a high standard, don't we? That maybe too high. We kind of put it out there for people to see how busy we are so you can tell us how good we are.
3: Yeah, I think we tend to value the amount of things that we have going on rather than the quality of the things that we have going on. It's not about the quantity. It's about doing what God has called us to do. And I think you're right when you said it's not sustainable. And that's the bottom line here. You know, as a licensed counselor, I see so many people coming into my office, high capacity ministry, executive pastors, senior pastors, people who are burnt out.
6: Let's explore that a little bit, that burnout feeling. I'm not even sure. I think I have been there. But again, not being trained in that way to really understand it, I'm not sure that many of us as lay people can know if we're on the edge of burnout. What are some of the descriptors for a person who's on the burnout glide path?
3: Yeah. Well, let me start by asking a question. The first question I would ask is, how full do you feel? If zero is I feel totally depleted in life, and 10 is I feel filled, what number would you give yourself? I think that's a really important question to ask. And then you want to start looking for symptoms of burnout, which are things like excessive fatigue, even after you've had a good night's rest. But I think one of the telltale symptoms is you start feeling apathy towards the things that you used to love doing. Honestly, it can also come with physical symptoms, as far as headaches and muscle aches and pains and all the different things that you don't know what to attribute it to, but it's causing you to feel depleted. And you want to be on the lookout for those kind of things.
6: Yeah, it's important because it's part of Soul Care, the title of your book. Let's talk about that, the title Soul Care. You know, we've got self-care and we got other things like that. So what is the differentiator with soul care? As Christians, we love that. Soul.
3: Yeah, I know.
6: We love
3: You're
6: the
3: right.
6: soul.
3: You're right. I think Christians tend to be a little bit scared of the word self-care because of the focus on self. And here's the thing about it. The way that culture defines self-care is superficial. It's not enough to get a manicure, pedicure, take a warm bath if you're not getting to the roots of the things that are draining you, as well as the roots of the things that are going to fill you up. So even culture's definition of self-care isn't enough for us as Christians. We have to dig a little bit deeper. And soul care is birthed out of the six

0: rhythms that Jesus himself practiced to fill up during his time here on earth. And if Jesus himself understood that he had human capacity and he had to honor that human capacity, though he was fully God, he was fully man, how much more do we have to have the humility to say, I have a human capacity and I need to honor that?
1: Yeah, and we're going to get to that because that's the core of the book, right? Before we get there, though, Jesus said in Mark 12 about loving, you know, the Lord your God with all your heart, soul, and mind. We understand that one. Loving your neighbor as yourself, we don't spend a lot of time thinking about that because on the one hand, we think loving ourselves is almost feels anti-Christian to do that. What do you see in the healthy clinical sense of what the Lord was expressing there? What do we do in a healthy way to love ourselves and then loving our neighbor?
0: Well, I think the healthiest people are the ones who are the most filled up. You know, empty people have a hard time focusing on others. And I think sometimes we're so afraid to be selfish that we self-neglect.
1: And wear that as a badge of honor.
0: Yeah, exactly. Right? And self-neglect leads us to self-sabotage because we're empty. And you know the irony in all that? When I self-neglect, when I neglect my needs and I neglect what's going on inside of me, I feel so burnt out and empty that the only person I can think of is myself. You know, when you're at your lowest point in life, you're not thinking of others. You're just thinking about how bad you feel.
1: Well, it's
0: how
1: almost
0: empty
1: like
0: you feel.
1: Can't think of others.
0: Exactly.
1: That's your point.
0: Exactly. It becomes this vortex of selfishness in a different way. But I think the balance of that is learning to honor and address our needs and how we can stay filled up so that we can continue to pour out in the way that God has called us. My dad used to always tell me growing up that human beings are like a well. And if you don't keep filling up your well, you're eventually going to run dry and you're not going to have anything to offer the people in need. And I see this as a message specifically for the caregivers out there, those of us, the counselors, the pastors, those in healthcare, teachers, ministers, who are constantly pouring out. We have to be even more intentional about making sure that we're filled.
1: Yeah, that's so good. In fact, in the book, you had a story of a pastor, a senior pastor, who did experience burnout. Describe, and of course, you've changed his name, and I get all that to protect him. But describe his situation and what was the remedy?
0: You know, he was at the height of ministry. He had this thriving church that was growing in an unexpected way. But he was on the verge of burnout. When he came in to see me, he was done with ministry. He was feeling so bad emotionally and physically, so exhausted. And here's what it comes down to. Before you can start practicing healthy rhythms, you have to get to the root of why you don't practice them to begin with. If you don't get to the root of your underlying belief system and why you tend to neglect yourself to begin with, you're just going to repeat the same patterns with time. So I had to sit with him and really start to dig. Why do you neglect yourself? Why are you burnt out? This man grew up in a family where his stepfather was so strict. He was such a perfectionist. And if you messed up, it was over for you. There was physical abuse, emotional abuse. So he learned to just put his needs on the back burner and focus on doing the right thing in the right way for his father and not rocking the boat in any way.
1: To avoid punishment.
0: Wow. So here he was years later doing the same thing in ministry, seeing what everybody else needed, trying to be perfect, not rocking the boat, not focused on his needs until he got to a place of complete depletion.
1: Yeah, that's so amazing. You know, Deborah, sometimes these things are so subtle. It doesn't sound subtle when you unfold it for your client.
0: Right.
1: But then it just hits you. How do we understand how those subtleties of our childhood and the things we experience end up becoming this huge weight in our lives? How do we even start to think about the behaviors that we're acting out and where they're connected?
0: Yeah. Well, the first question to ask yourself is, what's the belief system here? Why am I doing more than I should? Why do I always say yes? Why do I take more on my plate? And we might find that underneath the surface, there's a belief system that thinks, if I don't do it, nobody else will. Or I have to be the one to do this so that I have value in my life.
1: Affirmation.
0: I want to feel valued. I want to feel affirmed. There's a belief system that we carry And oftentimes it's rooted in our trauma rather than in God's truth, who says that we are already loved, we are already valuable, we are already enough because of Jesus. And when we function out of the belief system of trauma, we find ourselves engaging in unhealthy patterns.
1: Wow. I mean, that's something for us to take inventory of, you know, in our lives. What motivates us? Why are we behaving the way we are?
0: Right.
1: Especially for those of us that are Christian, because we should be the healthiest people on the face of this earth.
0: I know.
1: Emotionally.
0: Can you imagine?
1: Often we're not.
0: I know. Can you imagine if the church took on the call to get healthy?
1: Yeah.
0: How that could overflow into our world.
1: Yeah, that is so good. All right, you opened that door on the six principles that you've learned that Jesus demonstrated for us, and we'll get through all of them. Let's start with nourish. What does it mean to be nourished?
0: That was a unique place to start for me, because I think the world helps us focus on our physical well-being, probably to a fault. But in church, we often neglect our physical well-being. But how can we go to Judea and Samaria and the ends of the earth when we're sick and tired and depleted, right? Mm. Our physical health, our temple, is such an important part of having healthy rhythms. And Jesus himself stopped to take care of his body. The Bible says he was wearied with his journey, and so he would stop. It talks about him making time to eat and drink and making sure his disciples were nourishing their bodies. Coming from a Middle Eastern family and thinking of Jesus saying to the disciples, come and eat, was a really refreshing look at him, because he actually cared about the state of their body, because he knew that that was the path and the avenue to being able to do everything that God had called them to do.
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1: Deborah, you mentioned your heritage, Egyptian, and I remember going to someone's home, Peter, who grew up in Lebanon, and oh my goodness, I mean, coming over for, you know, in the States, we say, hey, you want to come over for dinner? They spent 4 days getting ready to do this meal for us.
0: I believe it.
1: And the homemade hummus and the breads and the, you know, dates. And the kitchen was fully decked out. Yeah. Every counter had heaps of food. I'm going, Peter, my goodness, you could feed 100 people. This is what we do.
0: Yeah.
1: We want to make sure you have enough.
0: We want to make sure you're nourished.
1: I was like, enough? I mean, but it was amazing. And I think for those of us that do the drive-thru mostly, whatever that might be, you know, pick
0: right,
1: up the already
0: right.
1: cooked chicken and at Costco and get it to the table. Describe for us that culture of a meal. I mean, it's different. We don't possess that understanding of what it means to sit and eat together the way the Lord did with his disciples. It's a gathering. It's something special.
0: Well, first of all, it was a life-giving meal because of the people that were there, but also because of the types of foods that were being eaten. I mean, we've really strayed from that in modern America, 2024. The things that we're eating today are mostly processed and unhealthy rather than whole foods that nourish us. They might be foods that fill us, but they're not foods that nourish us. And, you know, interestingly enough, we work against God when we're not taking care of our bodies, whether it be not eating good foods, whether it be not drinking enough water. I had an experience where I was out on a ministry trip and I was dehydrated and I started having heart palpitations. And, you know, right away you're like, this is spiritual warfare. It might not be a demon. It might be that you're just dehydrated. Yeah. You know, sometimes our blood sugar is low. We're not eating healthy foods. And then we blame the enemy for it rather than seeing our role in the process of having a healthy body.
1: Well, I want to shout out to your husband, who's a doctor. You called him, right?
0: I called
1: him. Hon, you need to pray for me. There's spiritual warfare. You said, how much water have
0: you had? Exactly. What's going on? How much water have you had? That.
3: Start with the basics.
0: Start with the basics. And how often do we neglect the basics in the caring of our souls?
1: Yeah. The next one is rest. This is probably one of the more difficult ones, going back to our initial conversation about being busy as a badge of honor.
0: Right.
1: To really be able to rest. And, you know, we think of Jesus as on 24/7. That's not really what happened.
0: No, I think we give ourselves the impression that he was busy and always going and always pouring out. But when you look at scripture, and the most beautiful part of writing this book was looking at Jesus through the lens of soul care. He was so good at it. And things that you notice that you would have never noticed before had you not been looking for those things. Jesus was really good at pulling away and taking breaks. He was really good at responding to his body's exhaustion. I'm tired. I'm weird with my journey. What am I going to do? I'm not going to push through. I'm going to rest. I'm going to honor my capacity. My favorite verse was when Jesus took a nap. He climbed on the boat after a long day of ministry, and instead of just pushing through and doing more, you'd think he'd tell himself, I only have 3 years. I got to push through.
1: I'm not going to sleep.
0: Yeah, I'm not going to sleep. He went on the boat, climbed down into the hull, and took a nap.
3: Now, there's an element of trusting God in that. I mean, Jesus modeled that for us, but it's really hard to consider rest as somehow related to trusting God and acting in faith. How do I do that when I stop?
0: I was working with a client recently who said, I feel guilty when I stop to rest and take naps. So we really had to dig, what is the underlying belief system that's causing you to feel guilty? And she said, I don't feel valued when I'm not doing something. I feel like I have to be the one to do. And I challenged her, isn't there a sliver of pride in that, thinking that it's on us to do rather than when I close my eyes and rest, I serve a God who is bigger than me, and he's able to take the little that I can give him and multiply it. Yeah. It's actually on him, not on me. And I think sometimes when we have a hard time resting, there's a little bit of pride underneath that rather than trusting the Lord.
1: You know, so often, Deborah, and I've seen this personally, a friend of mine who, he had never shared this before, but as a 7-year-old boy, he was molested by a neighbor. And, you know, as an adult, he was type A, high achiever. And it was so courageous of him because at one point he told me, he goes, you're the first human being I've ever said this to. But I think I wake up every day trying to feel clean. And the only way I feel like I can get clean is if I work harder.
0: Trying to prove himself.
1: Isn't that interesting? And it gets back to the point we made earlier, these connections that happen to us.
0: Right.
1: And then how it translates into our actions many years later, perhaps. This struggle to feel clean and have to get rid of what was ugly,
0: right?
1: And to work my way through that. I mean, what a tumultuous, torturous place to be in.
0: It's funny because sometimes we look at the success or the good behavior as a positive thing, but if it's not rooted in healthy beliefs, it'll always lead us down an unhealthy path, which ends up in burnout, which ends up in us being in a place where our light is no longer shining.
1: Yeah. When it comes to this idea of rest, I feel pretty good about this, honestly. And I, you know, I'm trying to be objective with my self-assessment.
0: Yeah.
1: But you mentioned the book, you know, tried to live your life at 85%.
0: Doesn't sound like something an Olympic coach would tell you,
1: yeah,
0: right?
1: But I like that. I feel like that's what I try to do.
0: And I'm glad
1: it's just,
0: to hear that.
1: I think it's healthy. You leave some capacity. And I don't always do it perfectly.
0: Right.
1: But the point is, I think generally, I actually strive to do that.
0: Well, if you think of our emotional energy like a budget, We all know that living at 100% max of your budget is unhealthy. I wouldn't tell you spend every penny of your paycheck, because what happens when unexpected needs arise? You can't save for the future when you're living at max capacity. Our emotional energy is very similar, and we have to honor that and make sure we have margin. One thing that was really neat when I was processing and writing Soul Care, I often tell my clients the 85% concept. When I thought about the concept of the Sabbath, there's one day of rest out of seven. When you calculate that out in percentage, guess what it comes out to?
1: It'd be about 15 to 18%?
0: 85%.
1: Mm-hmm. Okay, the opposite.
0: The opposite. 15 to 18% rest, 85% work.
1: Yeah.
0: So it's that concept that I think there's something really spiritual underneath the surface, because God understands the way our bodies work and what our bodies need.
1: Oh, I think it's so perfect. You experienced a season in your life where you battled with insomnia. I think that's called growing older.
0: I sure hope not.
1: I mean, so many of us over that maybe 40 line, you start sleeping a little more restlessly. It's like, for my pattern, it's real good sleep at the beginning.
0: Yeah.
1: And then 3 o'clock in the morning, I kind of get a little more restless, start thinking about some things I need to do. And I can struggle with that. But speak to that moment in your own life with insomnia and what that signal was for mm-hmm. you.
0: Well, one of the things that I challenge people to take seriously in Soul Care is the rhythms of sleep that they have. I think we get into a pattern of, well, nobody sleeps well, and this is just part of life. But we don't realize when we're not sleeping well, we're not functioning well either. Our judgment is depleted when we're tired. Our response is slower when we're tired. So for me, understanding that insomnia was a signal, like, what's going on here? Are my chemicals off? Is this hormonal? Is this anxiety? Is there something that I need to adjust underneath the surface? Rather than just ignoring it, pushing through, covering it up, actually figuring out what is this telling my body and what do I need to do differently to respond?
1: You know, you're seeing people that have come to that conclusion in your practice as a counselor. What percentage of people broadly you think are in that spot where they're going, okay, this might require some help? I know that's not a scientific question because it's hard to guess, but I would think it'd be on the smaller end.
0: I think it's 10 to 15%
1: that are going, okay, I need to do something.
0: The more likely response is to push through. Mm. And that's the unfortunate thing.
1: And just pile it on, and then 20 years later, you have a real massive problem.
0: I would say maybe even 2 years later.
1: Okay.
0: Yeah, absolutely.
3: So I'm thinking of somebody, as you raised that good question, Jim, I'm thinking, Deborah, of somebody that I know. He's late 20s, and he goes to sleep around 11 at night and gets up at 2 or 3 in the morning. That's it. He sleeps 3 or 4 hours a night.
0: Wow.
3: And I thought that's a little unusual.
0: It
3: and
0: is
3: he
0: unusual.
3: Seems to have accepted that. He goes running at 3 in the morning just to deal with that. So what would your guess be in terms of how I can help him see maybe this isn't normal?
0: Yeah. Well, I would challenge him that this is a signal of something going on underneath the surface. Because we are supposed to have healthy rhythms of sleep. We were made for healthy rhythms of sleep. We were created the circadian rhythm of day and night. And so rather than just think this is how I am, we need to start investigating and figure out, first step, seeing a doctor, second step, seeing a counselor, and trying to get to the root of what some of this might be, whether it's physical or whether it's psychological and emotional and something that needs to be addressed.
3: And this kind of goes back to one of your first observations. Why am I this way? Why am I letting this happen?
0: Right.
1: Yeah, and it could be, first step might be pray. And ask the Lord to reveal to you what's happening there. Yeah. And I think that's a good place to end, Deborah. Jesus is modeling. We're going to come back next time and explore some of the other attributes that you've highlighted. But ending, I think, on the high note of God's creation and what he wants from us and what he modeled for us, Jesus did model emotional health and well-being. What are those snippets that you could close here at the end and encourage people to think about as they live their day-to-day life and want to honor God and how they do that?
0: I would say the best way that we can continue to pour out in the way that God has called us to, in the most effective way, is to make sure that we remain filled, because our level of effectiveness is directly correlated to our level of fullness.
3: Such great insights today from our guest, Deborah Falada, as she talked about her book, Soul Care, Find Life-Giving Rhythms, Live Restored, Avoid Burnout, and Discover Unspeakable Joy. Those are some challenging benchmarks, Jim, for all of us. Living a restored life and avoiding burnout, experiencing unspeakable joy.
1: I'm thinking, where do you sign up? 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
3: 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I'm John Fuller, inviting you back as we continue the conversation with Deborah Falada and once again help you and your family thrive in Christ. 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
0: Soul Care is birthed out of the 6 rhythms that Jesus himself practiced to fill up during his time here on earth. And if Jesus himself understood that he had human capacity and he had to honor that human capacity, though he was fully God, he was fully man, how much more do we have to have the humility to say, I have a human capacity and I need to honor that?
3: Wow, that is an important reminder for us today. This is Focus on the Family with Jim Daly, and we're so glad that Deborah Falada is back with us to continue the conversation, offering thoughts like you just heard. We're looking forward to hearing more from her about self-care and how to do that well as a believer. Your host is Focus President and author Jim Daly, and I'm John Fuller.
1: John, last time Deborah began describing some life-giving habits that we as Christians particularly should engage, and they're outlined from Scripture. I was really enthralled with it. Uh-huh. I mean, thinking about how Jesus modeled the things that we should be doing, including nourishing our bodies, making sure we get the right amount of sleep, filling our own well so we could fill the well of others, right? That is a deeply spiritual message. And I'm looking forward to getting back to today, and we're going to cover the next 3 out of her great book, Soul Care.
3: It's a terrific resource, and the full title of the book is Soul Care, Find Life-Giving Rhythms, Live Restored, Avoid Burnout, and Discover Unspeakable Joy. 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
1: And we started this conversation last time, so if you missed it, get a hold of us. 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
3: mobile app is terrific.
1: Yeah, it's got the whole library there. So that's what I typically listen is through the app. Deborah, welcome back. Good to have you here.
0: Good to be back, as always.
1: All right, we talked about some of the rhythms last time. You identified six rhythms or lifestyle choices in your book, and how Jesus modeled these for us. Quickly, what are the six rhythms? And we'll jump into what I think will be four.
0: Number three. Yeah. The first is nourish our bodies, and how we can honor our bodies with a proper nutrition, hydration, and movement, just like Jesus did, taking care of our temples. The second one is about rest and making sure that we trust God when we lay down and sleep and realize that we can only do what we can do, and our body needs to be energized by rest, and how important that is in being a healthy person. The third one is protect, and it talks about setting healthy boundaries like Jesus did. Sometimes we think of Jesus as someone who always said yes, but that's not actually the case. The fourth one is connect, to make sure that we are engaging in life-giving relationships. The fifth one, which I'm excited to talk about, is savor. And it's about enjoying life and being present in it. And then the sixth one is tune in. Be aware of what's going on underneath the surface of your life emotionally.
1: You know, I'm going to go back to something from last time, because you sparked a thought for me when it comes to rest. The level of anxiety and depression in the country right now, especially North America, all of us, is so high, particularly in young people. The idea that we need to be okay with what happened today and trust God is so critical.
0: I mean,
1: to trust God, to say, okay, Lord, I'm going to lay my head on the pillow tonight, and whatever is, and I believe in you, I trust in you fully. That should give you a good night's sleep.
0: Yeah. I think the higher our level of trust, the easier it is for us to rest. And if that's not the case, like we talked about earlier, struggling with insomnia, that means there must be something going on underneath the surface that I need to identify and deal with.
1: Mm-hmm. Let's move to protect, which is that next one. You did some research for the book that caught you by surprise, how people viewed boundaries as a bad thing.
0: Yeah.
1: Because, you know, there is no literature psychologically. I'm thinking of the book Boundaries by our good friends.
0: Right.
1: Boundaries are a good thing. Why do we say or think they're bad things?
0: I think we have an unhealthy definition, a wrong definition of boundaries. We just assume that boundaries just means saying no to people in need. And we assume that Jesus didn't have boundaries because he always said yes. And good Christians should always say yes. We shouldn't say no. But that's not actually the case, first and foremost, and that's not how Jesus lived. When I look through the gospel, through the lens of soul care, I was shocked at how frequently Jesus said things like, no, and not yet. It's not my time. No, I'm not going to do it this way. I'm actually going to do it this way. No, I'm not going to go to that town. I'm going to go to the next town. He wasn't under the obligation of man. His number one priority was to do what God has called him to do. And when I think of boundaries, I think of the word protect, because it's the way that we protect our calling, what God has called us to do. So it's a really important part of being healthy.
1: Let me make sure we have this in a practical way. I can remember Jane, when she was at UC Davis, she was doing a chemistry degree, pre-vet, and you know, had a load that she was carrying, and she was going to a church there, and the pastor had asked her if she could run the children's ministry. And when she looks back on it, she felt like she couldn't say no. And she was young, and she said, you know, today I could, but I took on so much, and it almost destroyed, you know, her ability to do well in school,
0: right,
1: which was the main thing. And I guess the question there in that example is, how do we develop that backbone to be able to say no? Because it feels contrary to a Christian attitude of kindness and always being available for people.
0: Right.
1: We give that the letter grade of an A. If you're acting that way, you're an A Christian. And if you turn people down, you're actually a C Christian. Speak to that need to say no.
0: Yeah. I think it's important to address the underlying belief system that we talked about in the last conversation. Why do you feel like you can't say no? What is the underlying belief system there? Maybe I feel like it's wrong. Maybe I believe that it's my job to fix the problem, and that if I don't do it, nobody else will. Because that underlying belief system will keep you saying yes to so many things till your plate gets so heavy that it breaks. Yeah. We have to realize that every time we say yes to something, we are automatically saying no to something else because we have human capacity. So it's not just about saying yes to everything and everyone. It's about prayerfully considering what God and God alone wants us to say yes to.
1: Let me ask you this question. When you place that boundary around your heart, it's a positive. I think so many of us, and I put myself right there with Gene. I'm not pointing that out. I think we all learn over time to not simply be people pleasers,
0: right,
1: but to put those boundaries. I think it comes with maturity and sanity. But speak to that idea of protecting your own heart so that you have more for other people.
0: I have to sneak this quote in from a friend of mine who's a counselor. She said, behind every people pleaser was usually once a parent pleaser, where we grew up in a situation where we had to just constantly make sure our parents were okay because there was addictions, there was chaos, there was unhealthy expectations put on us. Mm. And you kind of start living out of that cycle of pleasing people, saying yes to more and more. What happens though is you run out of energy. I worked with a woman in counseling just recently who said yes to everything and everyone at work. But then when she walked through the doors of her home, she was so depleted that she had nothing left to give to her husband and children. And she was feeling bad about it. Like, I want to give them more, but I can't. And the reality is she had to start prioritizing and realize that all the things she said yes to were her saying no to her family in different ways, because we have limited human capacity. No one of us is a superhero that can go above and beyond. Jesus himself, who is fully God, yet fully man, honored his human capacity and said no so that he could reserve his energy for what God had called him to do.
1: I think that's hard for many of us as believers to even comprehend that the Lord, he knew there were sick people in the next town over, what have you, but he couldn't do it all. I mean, I guess that's the conflict. He could have, but chose to protect that time and to make decisions that he needed to make for his own soul care. I mean, it's weird to talk about God and his own soul care. It feels uncomfortable, actually. But he did say no.
0: He did say no.
1: And he did pass by people. And, you know, it's hard to even imagine, why would God do that?
0: He was limited by choice in his human body and his human capacity. And I think he wanted to model to us what it looks like to live fully as human beings. He was fully God, yet fully man, and he modeled for us so well what it looks like to care for our souls and stay filled up.
1: Moving to the next rhythm, being connected. That can mean a lot of things.
0: Yeah.
1: How do you define being connected biblically? What does that look like?
0: Being intentional with life-giving relationships. One of the most exciting things about studying the Gospels as I was writing Soul Care was watching Jesus be a really good friend. Mm. You know, before he chose the disciples, the friends that he would say yes to. Think of all the people that wanted to rub elbows with Jesus, right? Mm-hmm. But he decided to focus in on the 12. And before he chose the 12, he spent the night in prayer. How often do we pray about our friends and the type of people that we should bring in close to our lives, the type of people that God wants us to invest in? But Jesus was a really good friend. He was intentional with his friendships. He was intentional about giving and also receiving. Remember in the garden when he said to his disciples, here's what I need you to do for me. Stay awake and pray. Not only did he give to his friends, but he also allowed himself to receive from his friends. So we can learn a lot from Jesus and how he engaged in life-giving relationships.
1: You know, you mentioned in Soul Care, Genesis 2:18, where God says it's not good for man to be alone and creates woman. I've never really stepped back to think about the tenderness of that. And it's such a more beautiful, poetic way to think of God's heart for us.
0: I know.
1: That he saw that and he remedied that.
0: He sees our needs sometimes before we see them.
1: Oh, yeah.
0: And he offers us ways, healthy ways, to fill those needs. I think the next step is for us to be able to see our needs and then have the humility to receive what he's offered us to meet those needs in healthy ways.
1: You know, so often today we think of independence, especially again in North America, you know, our heritage is we forge through the forests and we, you know, manifest destiny and all those things, you know, and it's kind of ingrained in the culture. But that pioneering spirit and the loneliness of it, being out there at the edge of the spear, you might say, isn't a great place for a human being because God created us for a relationship. And in your research, you found some evidence that being alone is not a healthy place to be.
0: It was almost scary to look at some of the research that showed that feeling lonely on a regular basis was almost as dangerous to your health as smoking a pack of cigarettes a day. Because ultimately, the high levels of cortisol, the stress, lead to different types of disease. Huh. And so it was really fascinating to realize the effect that loneliness has on our physical body. And I think it goes back to the fact that God sees our needs. He knows it is not good for man to be alone. He knows that two are better than one. But I think it's easy for us, especially when we've been hurt, to push people away, to put up a wall and armor up. Yeah. Instead of softening our hearts and realizing that how we protect ourselves is with boundaries, not with a wall to keep ourselves safe. So I ask you to really consider, who are those life-giving relationships in your life? And if you don't have them, prayerfully consider what it might look like to invite some people into your inner circle so that you can engage in life-giving relationships because God knows you need them and they're healthy for your soul.
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2: 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Let's resume now with the balance of today's programming.
1: Deborah, you describe your mom as a servant-hearted person. I think we all know people like that. Maybe we perceive ourselves to be that kind of person, servant-hearted. But you admitted that you weren't kind of wired that way, and you had to learn to do that. One, describe that affirmation of maybe having a deficit and then overcoming it. How did you process that? Seeing your mom, maybe wanting to be more like your mom, or what was it?
0: Yeah, it is interesting. I've kind of concluded that when you grow up being served to that level, I have a Middle Eastern mom, she loves to serve. You kind of get used to being served. And then when you're asked to serve others, it's like, I don't have that muscle quite yet because it's atrophied over the years. But I've realized that in maintaining relationships, healthy relationships, you have to give and receive.
1: Yeah.
0: And so for me, I love to give in the ways of emotional connection, helping people emotionally through advice, through counsel, through prayer. But sometimes there's a physical need. Hey, can you drive me to the airport? And as much as I don't love to do those things, I have realized that you have to meet your friends where they're at and you have to meet them with their needs.
1: Yeah.
0: Whether or not it's something that you're good at, gifted at, or something you want to do, life-giving relationships require a level of sacrifice.
1: You know, Deborah, this is a delicate question, and I'm not sure you covered it in the book, but I'm feeling it, observing women particularly, and some of the challenge 30, 40-something women are having today to try to be everything. I mean, you're a psychologist, your husband's a doctor, you have beautiful kids, it seems like you're doing it all. And I have a heart for women who are trying to be kind of the traditional wife and mother, yet in an era where professional development is so valued.
0: Right.
1: How does a
6: healthy Christian woman balance all these things, not lean into worldly feminism, and be the person that God needs her to be or wants her to be?
0: I love that you ask that question, because that's something that I'm passionate about and have had to learn along the way. And I think it starts with tweaking the belief system that you have to do it all, because that is not a reality. Number one, you cannot do it all. Number two, you can only do what God has called you to do. And, you know, even looking at my life from the outside in, you would think, oh, she does all this and kids and life and homeschool and travel. But I have set up so many boundaries because I know my human capacity. I know my limits. And what's been amazing is as I have pulled back from different things, as I have said, I can't do this. I can only do this much. I'm unable to do this. I have watched God take the small loaves and fish that I have and multiply it in ways that I could have never on my own. And it builds your faith, because you know when you focus on the things that he's called you to do and you focus on staying healthy and honoring him in that way, he's like, I got the rest. I will take care of the rest. You just do what I've called you to do and don't believe the lie that you have to do it all.
6: Yeah.
0: And so, I feel like I'm living proof that God takes the little that you have and he multiplies it.
6: So that servant-hearted, connected attitude, let's move to the next one, this tuning in to your inner world. Describe what that means.
0: There's so much of life that's happening underneath the surface. You know, human beings are like a volcano, and we have all of this pressure building underneath the surface of our life, all of this stress, these expectations, these feelings. And our tendency is to ignore them and shove them away and just keep living our life. But when we do that, this pressure, just like a volcano, has to find the point of least resistance, and it will come out if we don't deal with it. And usually it comes out in an unhealthy way, because the point of least resistance is usually something like rage, anger, relationship conflict, addictions, depression, anxiety. In Soul Care, I talk a lot about how Jesus had so many different feelings that he addressed in scripture. He not only felt the feelings, he responded to them. So it's not that feelings are bad or good, healthy or unhealthy, as we sometimes think. All feelings are a signal, and we're responsible for recognizing them and responding in healthy ways.
6: This sounds a little more complicated, perhaps, than the others, and that's why we need to spend a few minutes on this. You had an example in Soul Care about a man who believed he was a burden to others. I feel like that is really attributable to a lot of women too, that, you know, they don't want to be a burden, so they don't talk about what they're really going through. We all do that. It doesn't matter what gender we are. Describe that story, and how is that belief impacting his life, and how do we apply that to our own lives and identify, whoops, we might be in that same spot.
0: Yeah, sometimes we think that sharing our feelings with others is going to weigh them down, rather than realizing this is a point of intimacy. When you connect with people on that level, you're inviting them into your life in a unique way. You're inviting them into an intimate relationship rather than a superficial one. And so, but here's what it starts with. It starts with us being aware of our own emotions. I think step two is finding people to share what's going on inside of us, people that are going to help us. But we can't do that if we're not aware of what we're feeling to begin with.
6: Right.
0: I can't tell you how many people in the counseling office come in and I say, okay, let's talk about what are some feelings that are coming up in that situation. And so many people will right away say, I don't know, because they haven't had the time, the effort, the language. They might not even have the language to begin really thinking through that. And to know that Jesus himself felt all of these different feelings, and he stopped to recognize the feeling and then express it and do something about it.
6: And it's so good. And it takes effort. It seems that's the battle in life.
0: Yes.
6: It's in our marriages. It's in our parenting. Just give these things some thought, especially through a scriptural lens.
0: Right.
6: If we can do that, I think the answers from the Lord are very plain to see. It's just our ability to see them.
0: Proverbs 20 verse 5 tells us that the purposes of a person's heart, what's going on underneath the surface of our life, are like deep waters. But a person of insight draws them out. It takes work to draw out the waters underneath the surface of your life. But a person of insight, they can see what's going on inside. And it takes practice. It takes work. It's like a muscle. We have to develop it. Otherwise, when you don't use it, you lose it.
6: Right. I know that. Let's go to the last one in our last few minutes here. Savor.
0: That's now, my favorite one.
6: I'm going to say, yeah, that sounds good. It sounds tasty.
0: I know.
6: Savor. What does that mean in the context of soul care?
0: Savor life. Be present in this life that God has given us. We're often so distracted by what's coming up ahead or so burdened by what's happened in the past that we don't take the time to really appreciate and be present in the moment that God has given us. This moment is a gift. And Jesus practiced savoring. You know, one of my favorite verses as I was writing Soul Care was in Matthew 13. And it says, Jesus left the house and went and sat by the lake. And I've never seen that verse before.
6: Yeah.
0: But to think that Jesus just wanted to sit by the lake, to enjoy the moment, to connect with God and this world that he had given him. Mm. I think sometimes we're so distracted, even by devices in our pocket, right? Our phones dinging, text messages, that we miss the gift of the present and the people that God has given us here and now.
6: Well, and I think what's so good in the book, you describe it as a process. It's not like you're born with this, like athletic ability or something.
0: Right.
6: But you learn to appreciate, you learn to savor.
0: Right.
6: It's more attitudinal than some genetic thing, right?
0: 100,000%. It's a muscle that we have to develop and something that we have to learn to do. One thing that you can do to practice savoring is starting a gratitude journal. And don't just write vague things. I'm thankful for my family. Be very specific. What is it about your family? Who specifically in your family? And what are you thankful for? It's easy to focus on what we don't have, what happened in the past, what we're worried about in the future. But if we can stop for a few moments and be specifically grateful for what we have today, it tethers us to the present.
6: Well, and you say in the book, developing gratitude and praise is so critical. To the stodgy person. I mean, it just happens, you know, things happen in your life, you become crusty.
0: Yeah.
6: Speak to that person at the end here. How does that crusty Christian, let's put it in that context, become more of a person of gratitude and praise?
0: That crusty Christian is most likely someone who has been through a lot of pain because pain has a tendency to do that to us. It has a tendency to bring up our walls and make us feel justified to sit in our pain. But I always say that gratitude is how we rebel and decide, am I going to fixate on the pain or am I going to fixate on the presence that God has given me here and now?
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6: And John, I'm reminded of a comment we received from a mom named Lauren, who described how her parents weren't well equipped to raise her. And once Lauren became an adult and had a family of her own, she was looking for guidance on how to love her husband and children properly. And she said, Focus on the Family has helped fill that void and so much more. I have found so many books, resources, and messages that have grown my faith, and Focus will help you and your family. 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
3: 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And if today's conversation has raised any concerns about issues in your own life that you're struggling with, we'd be happy to connect you with one of our caring Christian counselors. 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I'm John Fuller, inviting you back as we once again help you and your family thrive in Christ.
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5: And there are valid questions, valid concerns. For many people, they have been asking, or they have been told that Jesus is coming in a secret way. From the studies that we have been presenting, from the Word of God, can we see that Jesus really is coming in such a way that only a few will take notice, or it is something that everybody will see? I know that one of the verses that might come to our mind is Revelation 1:7. We read it in another program, previous program, but we can maybe read it again. Let's start with Revelation 1:7. And then from there, maybe we can go to 1 Corinthians chapter 15. And we can go from there. Let's go to Revelation 1:7. Do you have it, Brother Paul?
6: I do.
5: Read it, please.
6: Behold, he cometh with clouds, and every eye shall see him.
5: How many eyes?
6: Everyone.
5: Will see Jesus?
6: Yes.
5: So I believe that that's your answer, briefly, to the concern or to the questions. But isn't Jesus coming in such a way very secret?
6: No.
5: And taking his people, you know, secretly. And they use Matthew 24,
6: Before you leave this one, Pastor, the last part of the text is profound as well. It says, and all kindred, all nation, a tribe, a people of the world shall mourn. Uh-huh. So it's not just that they are going to see him, it's going to have an effect on people because they are not ready.
5: Pastor John.
7: Many texts which talk about the public nature of the second coming, and 1 Corinthians 15 says, behold, I tell you a mystery. We shall not all sleep, but we shall all be changed in a moment, in the twinkling of an eye, at the last trumpet, for the trumpet will sound, and the dead will be raised incorruptible, and we shall be changed. Mm-hmm. So he talks here and also in 1 Thessalonians 4 about the trumpet sounding. And Jesus also talked about the fact that all the tribes of the earth were going to mourn when he returned. That could not be if it was secret. So Jesus said, then the sign of the Son of Man will appear in heaven, and then all the tribes of the earth will mourn, and they will see the Son of Man coming on the clouds of heaven with power and great glory. So all nations are going to see this. Every eye, it says in Revelation 1.
5: So how can we answer to this question that one is taking and one is left from Matthew 24:40?
7: Okay, let's go to Matthew 24 and read that verse.
5: Okay.
7: It says, we need to start to understand verse 40, we need to start reading in verse 37.
5: Okay.
7: But as the days of Noah were, so also will the coming of the Son of Man be. For as in the days before the flood, they were eating and drinking and marrying and giving in marriage until the day that Noah entered the ark and did not know until the flood came and took them all away, so also will the coming of the Son of Man be. Notice, there were people in the ark, there were people outside the ark. The flood came, the ones outside the ark were taken away. The ones inside the ark, they stayed, they remained. So the coming of the Lord, there's going to be, the whole world will be in two groups. There will be those that are ready to meet him, they will remain, they will be saved. There will be those that are not ready to meet him, they will be destroyed.
5: They will be left.
7: Yes.
5: That's what I'm trying to present today. It's so clearly that even a child can understand it. If Jesus is coming, bring his people with him, whom is he taking?
6: The ones who are accepted.
5: The one that has been prepared.
6: And those who are rejected, because you and I are here. One is ready, the other is not. One has accepted Christ, the other is still being careless and frivolous and doing earthly things.
5: They will be left.
6: Yes, rejected.
5: That's why they will be mourning. They will be crying. They will be, because they knew what was taking place. They will see all of a sudden that their loved ones is going with Jesus. They'll see that the friends we've been going to with Jesus, and

0: left alone and left and being destroyed with a fire that is coming from heaven. Now, in the case of Lot, Jesus said that his coming would be also as in the day of Lot. What took place in the day of Lot, Brother John, Pastor John?
1: Well, in the days of Lot, this is the way it describes it here in Luke, the 17th chapter.
0: Right. It's, verse 30, 37, yes, I believe, right?
1: It says that, well, it says remember Lot's wife. Mm-hmm. But he says two women will be grinding together. Right. The one will be taken, the other left. Two men will be in the field. The one will be taken and the other left. And they answered and said to him, where, Lord? So he said to them, wherever the body is, there the eagles will be gathered together.
0: In verse 29, he talks about the Lot experience. That's what you want to read, maybe.
1: Yes. But he says, on the day that Lot went out of Sodom, it rained fire and brimstone from heaven and destroyed them all. Mm-hmm. The day before that, they were eating and drinking and buying and selling and planting and building. And so, in spite of the fact that Sodom was a very violent place, you can read that in the book of Genesis. In spite of the fact that it says they were sinners exceedingly, it was a very violent place, they were still carrying on with their normal activities. They were still making a living. They were still buying and selling. And so that will go on, but when the very day that Lot left, it was destroyed.
0: And again, the points that I want to bring, if I may, is some were left and destroyed. Isn't it?
2: Yes.
0: Because fire came. Some were taken out. Who was taken out? Lot and his children, his two daughters, right?
2: Yes.
0: Even his wife was destroyed because her heart was still in Sodom and Gomorrah.
3: But there's a conceptual taking before the physical taking. Mm-hmm. When Jesus came with those angels to Abraham on his way to pass judgment on Sodom, had he not seen them before and made a decision?
0: Of course.
3: And Abraham bargained with him?
0: Of course.
3: 50 or 40 or 30? But Jesus was on his way to execute judgment. So already he knew that these people was ripe for judgment. The taken had already done, he had already done that before he came.
0: Right.
3: He came to fulfill, to pass the sentence on them.
0: And we have read previous program that the Bible described that yes, indeed, we are living in the hour of the judgment. That's judgment. And he's going to bring his reward with him. His reward either for those who are going to be coming with him or for those that are going to be destroyed. Let's read it. So our viewers up there in chapter 22 of Revelation, it's very good to, you know, to always bring the word of God because only the word of God is our safety. It's not what a man or a church teach. That's why I always remind our viewers, follow what we are presenting to you. And you must do the same thing when your ministers, your churches is teaching. If it is not according to thy say, the Lord, don't follow it. And look, Jesus, in the book of Revelation 22, in verse 12, do you have it?
2: Yes.
0: Do you want to read it?
2: Yes.
0: Read it, please.
3: And behold, I come quickly, and my reward is with me, to give every man according as his work shall be.
0: Amen. So Jesus is coming with his reward already. And what he's going to be looking at is not if I said, oh, I'm born again. I accept Jesus. Because the book of James said that anybody can say that. Even the devils say that they believe in Jesus, that they know that Jesus is there. But he's going to come and he's going to give us the reward according to our work. What type of work, Brother John?
1: Well, if it's our own works, then we will be lost. The Jews said to Jesus, what shall we do that we might work the works of God? And Jesus said, this is the work of God that you believe in him whom he has sent. And so if you believe in Jesus and receive the Holy Spirit, then the works of the Holy Spirit appear in your life.
0: Amen.
1: And it's not just the works of the flesh. The Bible makes a sharp distinction between works that are motivated by the Holy Spirit in a person's life and works that are motivated by the flesh. You can read about that in Romans 8, Romans 7, Romans 6 also, and in the book of Galatians chapter 5.
0: Amen. Since Pastor John brought Apostle Paul, in the book of Ephesians chapter 2, it says very clearly, verse 8 and 9. Those two verses are very good. I love those verses. But unfortunately, many just stay in those verses and don't keep reading what the beautiful counsel or truth that Paul is talking about over here. Do you want to read it, please, Brother Paul?
3: Chapter 2, verse 8 and 9.
0: Read it.
3: For by grace are ye saved through faith, and that not of yourselves. Mm-hmm. It is the gift of God, not of works, lest any man should boast.
0: Okay. So we know and accept that our salvation is a work of grace by faith. The work, the question that we must answer, what is going to be my life after I have accepted that grace, that great gift that the Lord has been giving to me of salvation? The book of the same chapter 2, verse 10. Read it, Pastor John Russell, too, please.
1: It says, for we are his workmanship, created in Christ Jesus for good works, which God prepared beforehand that we should walk in them.
0: Amen. So the man or the woman that have come and received the gift of salvation, Paul says that we become then workmanship of who?
2: Of God.
0: And we will do now those things that pleases God. And going now to the topic, which is the second coming, the signs of the time. Also Jesus spoke about that we need to be getting ready, because there will be not only confusion. He knew that there was going to be not only a lot of crimes, he knew that there were going to be also, he knew that there was not going to be just a lot of pestilence and famines, but Jesus knew that his people was going to go through tribulations. That's why we need to allow God to transform our life. Just like Jesus was persecuted, nailed on the cross, but he was prepared to go through all that. The question is, are we, God's people, this church, going through persecution, through tribulation, Pastor John Gospel, according to the Bible?
1: Yes, there's going to be, Jesus referred to it as a great tribulation, and the book of Revelation talks about a great tribulation like this. Mm-hmm. In the Revelation 7.
0: Okay.
1: It says, it talks about a great multitude from all nations, tribes, peoples, tongues, standing before the throne. So this is a situation in the future, right, in heaven. And so in vision, the Apostle John says, who are these arrayed in white robes, and where did they come from? That's what one of the elders says to him. Mm-hmm. I said to him, sir, you know. That's verse 14. So he said to me, these are the ones who come out of the great tribulation and washed their robes and made them white in the blood of the Lamb.
0: From the book of Revelation, well, from the Old Testament to the New Testament, it is time after time that the Bible was very clear. God's people, God's church is going to go. By the time that we'll see signs of his coming, the church is going to go through tribulation. Jesus himself, chapter 24 of the book of Matthew, verse 29. Let's, as we pray for the guidance of the Holy Spirit, and we pray for all our viewers over there, this is very important, because the enemy has been making many believe that they're not going to go through tribulation. And through the human ears, that's music. I said, good. We are not going to go through tribulation. We can live the way, you know, we are. Jesus is going to take us the way we are. we don't have to worry about. But what did Jesus say? Can you read it, please?
3: Verse 29.
0: Yes, hang on.
3: Immediately after the tribulation of those days shall the sun be darkened, and the moon shall not give her light, and the stars shall fall from heaven, and the powers of the heaven shall be shaken.
0: No, read verse 30.
3: Verse 30 as well. And then shall appear the sign of the Son of Man in the heaven. And then shall all the tribes of the earth mourn, and they shall see the Son of Man coming in the clouds of heaven with power and great glory.
0: Pastor John, isn't this so clear that even a child can understand it?
1: Yes.
0: What is Jesus talking about? That immediately, my Bible says, immediately after the tribulation of those days, talking about the end time, he gave, we will say, signs in the sun and the moon. But then, verse 39, this says, then the sign of the Son of Man will appear in heaven. Yes. And what else he says? And then all the tribes of the earth will mourn. And they will see who? The Son of Man. Who is the Son of Man? Jesus himself coming in the clouds of heaven with power and great glory. No, he's not coming in a secret way. My friends, Jesus loved us so much that he has declared that he's going to come, he's going to make that day the most glorious day. So all of his people, finally, after seeing all these signs that we're talking of here, we'll see the great hope of glory, which was his second coming. Brother John, I know you want something to say on this.
1: The Lord wants us to be watchful of the signs of the times that we've been studying and prepare for the future. Some people are only living for the present. Mm-hmm. So whenever the great tribulation comes, it will find them unready, and they will lose out. And the Bible talks about, in fact, it says in Proverbs, it says the prudent person foresees the evil coming, and he prepares, he hides himself, but the simple person pass on and are punished. Now, in Isaiah 26, here's what the Lord says is going to happen. He says to his people that they need to take refuge from the coming judgment. This is what it says. Come, my people, enter your chambers and shut your doors behind you. Hide yourself, as it were, for a little moment until the indignation is past. For behold, the Lord comes out of his place to punish the inhabitants of the earth for their iniquity. The earth will also disclose her blood and will no more cover her slain. Mm-hmm. So there's coming a time when Daniel says there'll be a time of trouble such as never was since there was a nation, Daniel 12:1, and he says during that time, he doesn't say before that time, he says during that time, your people will be delivered, everyone that should be found written in the book. That's the great hope of the Christian, is that during the great tribulation that's coming, that God's people are going to be delivered.
0: And by the way, who is going to bring that persecution? Who is going to cause that tribulation time, according to the Bible?
3: According to Revelation 12, verse 17, the dragon, the devil, is angry with the woman, representing God's church, and go to make war with the remnant of her seed, which keep God's commandments and have the testimony of Jesus Christ.
0: So
3: he's angry because we are obedient to God. He's intensely angry, and he goes to make war to destroy God's people.
0: So throughout the history, when we read how Christians were persecuted, the disciples were persecuted. So why do we expect that in this end time it's going to be different? The Bible describes, as you mentioned, Revelation 12:17, that remnant, the last church that Jesus is going to have in this earth, they're going to go through a terrible time of persecution. But we should not be afraid of being persecuted, because our eyes and our hope and our heart are going to be fixed in Jesus, our hope of glory. Mm-hmm. So those who keep the God's commandment, the commandments of man, and have the testimony of Jesus Christ, those that by the God's grace has overcome, you know, this rebellious attitude, the loneliness that we see in this land, the devil become angry. He will raise even in the form of religion, persecution, like in the past. As Jesus mentioned on the book of John, chapter 16, verse 3, many even will kill you, thinking that they are doing something to please God. So in the name of God, in the name of religion, many are going to be persecuted. But the one behind all those institutions or men carry on, thus bringing this persecution, this tribulation time, the being, created being behind that is the devil himself, the dragon. But they think he has been deceiving many good people, many good institutions, thinking that they are doing God's will by persecuting, by trying to enforce religious belief, religious practice, like in the past, like in the Dark Ages. So we, God's children, should be humble ourselves and come to the Word of God and to learn this everlasting truth. Accept this truth, because we are indeed living in the last days. Are we going to go through, is the church going to go through all this? Yes. But in the book of Matthew that you were reading, verse 24, let's pay attention to verse 31. Let's pay attention. Do you have it, Pastor Young Roswell, please? Read it.
1: And he will send his angels with a great sound of a trumpet, and they will gather together his elect from the four winds, from one end of heaven to the other.
0: So what is he going to do the day that he's coming? He's sending his angels to. And my Bible said, with a great sound of trumpet. Now, when there is sound of trumpet, is that something quiet?
1: No.
0: I'm trying just to answer some of the questions that people bring. So, but isn't he coming as a thief of the night? And they say, the thief of the night did not tell you, did not make any noise. But what does that mean? He's coming as a thief of the night.
1: It means it's a surprise. But once the thief is there, he might make all kinds of noise. So the coming is a surprise. The coming of the flood was a surprise. They weren't ready. The burning up of Sodom and Gomorrah was a surprise. They weren't ready. But the burning up of Sodom and Gomorrah was not private. But Abraham was a long ways away, and he saw the smoke coming up like the smoke of a furnace into the sky. So it was a surprise, but when the surprise came, it wasn't silent and it wasn't secret. But it was a surprise, and the people didn't know beforehand when it was coming.
0: Yeah, we hear in the news that many thieves, when they come quietly, but when they get home, they even start shooting. What happened when somebody start shooting with a weapon? Big explosion come, right? Everybody hear it, even in the neighborhood. Isn't that true? I like that analogy that you just brought, Brother Paul.
3: Well, we are to prepare ourselves to meet God and not live by chance. Too many people are taking chances. They are going against the thus saith the Lord and hoping for some sweet message that somebody gave them. And they are going to be terribly disappointed.
0: My friends, as we always remind you, yes, indeed, we are living in terrible time. We are seeing the signs of the times as never before. But we also be grateful because the Lord is still giving us the opportunity to receive Him, to receive this, His grace in our heart, and to allow through His Holy Spirit to produce that work in our life, that we can indeed become children prepared to live in heaven. Yes, there will be tribulations. Yes, the devil will make many people even to cause, to bring persecutions as it been described to God's people. But the good news is that if we remain in Jesus, we are going to see, not only see Him coming, but we're going to go with Him. And I want to leave you with this note. The note that the angels said to the disciple, the same way that you're looking at your Savior going into heaven, in like manner, you're going to see Him coming again for died for His people. May the Lord bless us and give us hope of glory that we have been sharing with you, which it is His glory coming on this earth. May God bless you all and bless us until then. God bless you.
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0: Good reassurance from Pastor Greg Laurie today here on A New Beginning. It's from his new series called Unshakable. And not only will God welcome those who are coming back to Him, He'll welcome those who are coming to Him for the first time. That's a truth somebody needs to hear today, Pastor Greg.
1: That's right. The Bible says whoever will call upon the name of the Lord will be saved. So think of it this way. Maybe you're out in a riptide in the ocean and you can't get your footing and you're in trouble and you see a lifeguard. Call out for help and the lifeguard will rescue you. The same is true spiritually. You're drowning in your sin. You need help. Jesus will save you. He will rescue you, but you must call out to Him. And you know how you do that? You do it in prayer. So let me just lead you in a simple prayer, and you can pray this prayer after me. You can pray it out loud if you like. And this is where you are calling out to Jesus to save you. Just pray this. Lord Jesus, I know I'm a sinner, and I know You are the Savior who died on the cross for my sin and rose again from the dead. Now, Lord, I turn from my sin and I put my faith in You. Be my Savior, my Lord, be my God and my friend. I choose to follow You from this moment forward. In Jesus' name I pray. Amen. Hey, if you just prayed that prayer, I want you to know that Christ Himself has come to live inside of you. And I have a resource I want to send you. It's called the New Believer's Bible. So the New Believer's Bible is the New Testament in the New Living Translation with hundreds of notes that I wrote that will encourage you in this commitment you are making to follow Christ. There's some other materials included as well in what we call the New Believer's Growth Pack, but let me get this New Believer's Bible into your hands as quickly as possible. Here's Dave to tell you more.
0: Yeah, we'll be glad to send it all your way free of any charge if you've prayed along with Pastor Greg today. 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Well, Pastor Greg, you preached a message called What I Would Tell My Younger Self, which is one of my favorite studies you've ever presented. What if you could have taken your younger self to a modern-day harvest crusade so he could see you, you know, the current you, preaching the gospel? What would young Greg have said about that experience?
1: Wow. Well, you know, in a way, I kind of got a sneak preview of it early in my life. Two events that brought that about. One was shortly after I became a Christian, I went and saw Billy Graham preach at one of his crusades, and I even went forward in the invitation, even though I was already a Christian. I just wanted a closer look at this man that God was using, and I connected to what he was doing. I recognized in him a gift that God had placed in me to be an evangelist, and effectively I said, that's what I want to do when I grow up. I was around 17 at the time. But then a little bit later, I was not in ministry yet. I was a graphic artist, but I ended up having an experience where I actually preached a little sermon before a crowd that had gathered at Pirates Cove Beach, where we did the baptisms back in the day. And it was not something I planned, but the Lord prompted me to proclaim the gospel. And I spoke to the people sitting up on the rocks. I invited people to come to Christ. Some did, and I even baptized them. So I didn't really get into preaching for a couple of more years, maybe 3 years after that. And I didn't start doing evangelistic events for many years after that. But I was given sort of a glimpse into my future, like the trailers you see in the movie theaters that show you what a film is about. It's almost as though the Lord was showing me, you're going to end up doing this. And that's exactly what I did. So if a younger Greg went to see an older Greg, he would say, whoa, what happened to his hair? And then he would say, Yeah, I knew the Lord was going to do something like this. And this is amazing. And I would give God the glory. So I tell this story and many more like it in this book called Jesus Revolution. Maybe you've seen the film. Have you read the book? So many people ask me so many questions like, wait, whatever happened to your mother? Did she ever come to the Lord? What happened to Lonnie Frisbee? What about this? What about that? All these questions. It's all in the book. And I want to send you this book, Jesus Revolution, for your gift of any size to help us continue to bring our ministry of a new beginning to more people around the world. 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
16: 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Where He Leads Me will help to bring understanding of God's kingdom on earth as it is in heaven. Join Mike and Laura as they discuss biblical truths to help people walk in their God-given purpose and calling.
1: Welcome back to Where He Leads Me. I'm Mike Harris.
17: And I'm Laura Harris.
1: We are very happy to be with you here today. I think I've said that before, but we truly are. And Laura, why don't you tell our listeners what we'll be talking about?
17: Well, Mike, today we are going to talk about one of the spiritual gifts that comes from 1 Corinthians 12. And we are going to be talking about words of knowledge.
1: Well, you know, we've witnessed and been a part of and seen words of knowledge in various situations, and we'll be sharing testimonies that we have witnessed or been a part of or other people have been a part of. But Laura, why don't we get started with that scripture you just mentioned, 1 Corinthians 12, verses 4 through 6. It says, "There are diversities of gifts, but the same Spirit. There are differences of ministries, but the same Lord. And there are diversities of activities, but it is the same God who works all in all."
17: Well, Mike, today we are going to talk about words of knowledge. And so I just want to give a little overview of what a word of knowledge is. The word of knowledge is to supernaturally know certain facts, that the Holy Spirit will give us insight and information that will help people in general and specific people at times. The word of knowledge refers to the ability to know facts about a situation that could not have been known by natural means. The word of knowledge allows us to see things as God sees them. And basically, when we encounter a person and the Lord gives us a word of knowledge for that person, it really lets people know God loves them, He knows them, He cares about their situation, so it really is an operation and a manifestation of the love of God when the Lord gives us something to tell another person.
1: That's true, Laura. We're going to see that here in a little while as we go through these testimonies.
17: So, Mike, a word of knowledge releases something that's important to God. If I get a word of knowledge or you get a word of knowledge on behalf of another person, it really lets us know that God wants to work in that area in their lives. You know, it's sharing something that's on God's heart.
18: Well, Laura, let's talk about some of the ways that you can have a word of knowledge, because it can come in various forms.
17: A word of knowledge often precedes a miracle, and we're going to talk about those.
18: We love seeing miracles.
17: It allows us to hit the mark. So when we're praying in keeping with something the Lord has given us wisdom of or given us knowledge of, then we're shooting with a straight arrow. We're not shooting with a shotgun.
18: And I just want to say right now, if you think or believe or have been told that God does not do miracles anymore, He is a miracle-working God. He's the same God yesterday, today, and forever. What He did in Scripture, He can do in your life today, because miracles are real.
17: Well, Mike, let's talk about the ways in which words of knowledge come about, because there are different ways, and we have some examples of most of these, and so we'll talk about it. Mike, one of the first ways that a word of knowledge comes about is that a person will actually see something that lets them know that God wants to work in a particular area. And it might be like a mental image, or they might actually see something naturally. Mike, also words of knowledge can even come through taste or smell. So I have a testimony to share. I just heard this yesterday.
18: I can't wait to hear this, Laura. It well, sounds interesting.
17: Okay, well, I'm going to give two examples, I think. But I have a friend who is in ministry as well. And so she went in to this meeting, and they were serving coffee. And when she got coffee, the coffee tasted like bourbon. And she thought, my goodness, this coffee tastes like bourbon, which is an alcohol drink. And so then she went on up and took her place where she was going to be ministering, and she could smell bourbon, very distinctive alcohol smell. After the meeting, then they called people to come up for prayer, and this man came up, and he needed prayer for alcoholism. The Lord was telling her through these words of knowledge that He wanted to work in this issue with alcohol. She knew this was something that was already on the Lord's heart, and the man got healed of alcoholism. But there was no bourbon. There was no bourbon in the coffee. There was no bourbon there for her to smell. It was just the Lord showing her that He wanted to work in that area.
18: Laura, that's a powerful testimony as well. To be delivered of alcoholism is a great thing.
17: Well, it is, Mike. And it lets us know that, one, the Lord loves us. He loves the little things about us. I think when words are given very specifically like that, it lets people know that God has His eye on them, not in a condemning way, but in a way of grace and mercy that He wants to work to bring people to healing. Another way that we can receive a word of knowledge is to just think it, to have an impression or a knowing within our heart that something is going on. And I heard a testimony about a pastor who heard three times TMJ, which is an affliction of the jaw where there's clenching of the teeth and it causes those muscles in the jaw to be very painful, the joint in the jaw to be very painful. And so after he heard it the third time, just from the Lord, the Holy Spirit was telling him this. He called it out in the service, and he said, is someone here suffering from TMJ? And this woman stood up. She suffered severely with it. He prayed for her. We know that when the Lord tells it, He wants to act in it. So I almost think when you get a word of knowledge, it's almost a done deal. You just act on what the Lord has given. So the woman came back the next night and testified that she had been completely healed of long-standing TMJ.
18: Amen, Laura. It's there for the taking. It's there for us to walk into it when the Lord reveals it. Another way that I'm sure you're getting ready to talk about is you can have a pain in your body.
17: Well, Mike, that's true, and we have heard of that, and that may seem very strange to people who have not heard this, but we do want to explain this a little bit. Sometimes you can experience a pain, and it is really the compassion of Holy Spirit that is allowing you to know a pain that someone else is experiencing.
18: Laura, sometimes the Holy Spirit might make your right knee start hurting or your neck hurt, or you might have trouble with your vision. And so it's like the Holy Spirit saying, hey, there's something wrong with their knee, and I'm trying to tell you, so let me give you some pain in your knee so you'll realize it and be able to find that person and pray for them. Why don't you share with our listeners the gentleman we're associated with, his experience and words of knowledge and his age? Because let me just tell you, if you're listening to this, it doesn't matter how old or young you are. You can step into this area of words of knowledge. The Lord can use you to help others as led by the Holy Spirit.
17: Actually, all of the spiritual gifts, there is no aging out of walking in the Holy Spirit. And so, I don't know, maybe in the coming weeks we might talk about other spiritual gifts, but today we're talking about words of knowledge. And so we know this gentleman, and he is a little bit older. I don't know his exact age, but he's north of 70 years old, and he just went on a ministry trip with Randy Clark to Brazil. He was trained in the operation of the spiritual gifts that are found in 1 Corinthians chapter 12, and then he was prayed over with them touching him, and he felt like there was some spiritual impartation. And we get that when Paul says to Timothy, fan into flame that which was imparted to you by the laying on of hands. So when the Apostle Paul laid his hands on Timothy and prayed over him, there was a spiritual impartation, a spiritual transfer. Our friend Randy Clark, he is a well-known international minister, and he walks very strongly in gifts of healing, and he has taught thousands, hundreds of thousands of people how to walk in these gifts of healing. It's biblical. We see this with Paul and Timothy, the impartation of gifts of the Holy Spirit by the laying on of hands. When we're talking about this gentleman that we know, that's what happened to him. He went on a ministry trip. He was trained in the operation of these spiritual gifts. He was prayed over. I'm going to let you read this scripture here in a moment, and then we're going to talk specifically about what this gentleman experienced.
18: Just to explain the biblical basis of the laying on of hands, in 2 Timothy 1, verse 6, it says, for this reason I remind you to fan into flame the gift of God which is in you through the laying on of my hands. Laura, that's very clear. And then we also see that it says in 1 Timothy chapter 2, verse 16, therefore I remind you to stir up the gift of God which is in you through the laying on of my hands. And importantly as well, in Acts 19, 5 and 6, it says, and when Paul had laid hands on them, the Holy Spirit came upon them, and they spoke with tongues and prophesied. Laying on the hands is an important thing in Scripture, and it's important today. People who have a spiritual gift can lay their hands on others and impart that to them.
17: One of the things that I want to say about that, when someone has a spiritual gift and they lay hands on another person and prays in keeping with these scriptures to impart a spiritual gift to another person, what they're depositing is a kernel, and it's not the full fruit. As Bill Johnson has said, he's also another well-known international ministry, he said, I can impart the gift, but what I can't impart is my history with the Lord. Someone may have a kernel that they can nurture and grow into a gift that manifests itself through their lives, but it also takes the action of the person to see that the gift grows.
18: Laura, that's a perfect example of the scripture I've read first, which is 2 Timothy 1:6, where it says, for this reason I remind you to fan into the flame the gift of God, which is in you through the laying on of my hands. And so the idea is they deposit that kernel. They give you that gift, but it's up to you, the person, to fan it into flame, to make it grow, to walk into it. It's important for the laying on of hands, and then the person who's been imparted to has to walk into that.
17: Well, exactly, Mike. And so we were talking about the older gentleman that we know that had that experience. He was on a mission trip in Brazil. They called the ministry team up and said, give a word of knowledge if you have one. So he gave a word of knowledge. He's a novice. Nothing happened. No one came up for his word that he called out. And so the next day, he was praying and saying, Lord, would you give me a true and accurate word of knowledge so someone can be healed and you can use me in that way? So that evening, he was riding on a bus and he was praying, and he had the thought or impression that the Lord wanted to heal someone's shoulders and neck, upper shoulders and neck. As he was riding down the road in a bus, he looked over, and the driver in a car beside the bus was rubbing his neck and shoulders. He thought, okay, that's a good confirmation for me. And then another thing that happens from time to time, we'll talk more about this later, he also began to feel pain and stiffness in his neck and in his shoulders. So that night, when they called for the ministry team to come up, he gave that word of knowledge and said that he believed the Lord wanted to heal someone with some kind of pain and stiffness in their upper shoulders and in their neck. And so this woman came to him first. She was actually an interpreter, so she was on the stage. So she got there very quickly. He prayed for her, and she was healed. So she ran off to go tell her friends that she had been healed of this pain and stiffness in her shoulders and neck. And then he asked her if she would interpret for him while he was praying for other people. And so a lot of people came to him to be prayed for some kind of affliction in their shoulders and neck. And he said they all got healed.
18: I know, Laura, that was amazing. And I wish that we had him giving his testimony that our listeners could hear, because he is such a genuine, gentle spirit, loves the Lord, and it was just incredible him talking about how he was seeing this. Here he was, over 70 years of age, going on a mission trip to Brazil, not sitting at home watching TV. He's out doing the Lord's work, and even at that age and in a foreign country, the Lord touched him in such a way that he had never experienced in his lifetime. And now, as Laura will probably go on to explain about how this continued on in his home church when he came back to the United States. So he's been activated. He's been imparted into. He is fanning it into flame, and he's seeing the results for God's kingdom and for God's honor and glory. So tell about what happened when he came home.
17: Well, Mike, when he came home and he was telling us, he said, I don't know what happened to me, but something changed. There was some difference in me and in my life. So when he got back to his home church, the pastor of the church said, you know, I've wanted to have that be operational in our church. And so he said, I want you to lead us in this on Sunday. They have a early morning prayer service on Sunday. He went to the prayer meeting. They all prayed, and he asked the Lord to give each one of them words of knowledge. He wrote them down, and he went and delivered the words of knowledge at the end of the service. People came forward to receive prayer for those things that were called out, usually a physical, some kind of physical pain or affliction. And he said that they didn't tell who gave the words of knowledge, but the things that he brought to the list, those people, just by the leading of the Holy Spirit, came to him for prayer for those things that he had been shown by the Spirit of God.
18: The other people in the church that had different afflictions that have been mentioned went to the people that had given that word of knowledge unknowingly. They didn't know that was the person. And our friends said they were all healed. And he also said this had gone on for 4 weeks, 4 Sundays. So it's just another example of how God's power can spread from one to another. as he was imported into in a foreign country of Brazil, and now he has come back, and that's been inserted into his home church that's now touching many, many people and giving many, many people miracle testimonies. Thank you, Lord, for miracles.
17: Amen. And that's the multiplication of the kingdom of God. And so, Mike, we were talking about basically how he felt it. He thought it first, but then he felt it in his body. And I've actually experienced that as well, that I have felt something in my body, and the Lord used that as a way to get me to pray for another person to be healed. And we walked into a service one night, and I hadn't had any pain in my thigh or hip at all, ever. And I walked into the service, and my right thigh and hip just started having excruciating pain. And I just really felt like it was not my pain. I just really felt like the Lord was showing me that it was a word of knowledge. And so I went to the leaders of the meeting very respectfully and discreetly, and I said, I think I have a word of knowledge. Would it be okay for me to release this into this congregation? And they said, yes, it would. So I told the congregation, I think I have a word of knowledge, and I just wonder if anyone is having pain in their right thigh and hip. And this young man stepped out from behind the drums, and he said, that's me. And he is an EMS worker, emergency medical services worker, and he had had excruciating pain all week. And I think, if I remember correctly, that he had a rod that was inserted in his thigh bone that he had broken sometime earlier. But he said it had really been causing him severe pain all week. I said, well, brother, this is your night, because the Lord wants to heal you. Just remember what I said earlier. When the Lord shows it to us, that means he has a desire to work in that area. I asked the man if I could touch him, and he allowed me to. You were standing there. And so I just put my hand on him, and I prayed for him, and the pain was instantly gone. He said, I'm healed. It's gone. So he went back up. This was during worship. This was kind of an interlude in the worship set. He went back up and started playing the drums, and in a few minutes, the most dramatic thing happened.
18: I wish we had a video that somehow we could show our listeners. I was sitting out in the audience. You were still standing up front, but tell them what happened.
17: Well, Mike, he threw the drumsticks down. I didn't see that part, but you did. And he came running to the front of the stage, and he leapt off the front of the stage, and then he started just running around the room screaming, I'm healed, I'm healed, I'm healed. It was very dramatic, but he was so happy, and he gave all the glory to God. It was very dramatic. It was fun.
18: It was pretty amazing, I have to say. It was a very dramatic moment. And also, Laura, another part of that story that you didn't mention that I think is important is the Lord will use things, words of knowledge or impressions, or move us in different directions, because that would not have happened if we were not there. And I remember specifically, it was a Saturday. It was at a place called the Revival Center that's two communities away from where we live. We had not been there in a while, but I know the Holy Spirit was impressing upon you to go to the Revival Center, because throughout the day on Saturday, you were saying, I believe I'm supposed to go to the Revival Center tonight. Do you want to go with me? And I ended up saying, well, yeah, I'll go with you. But the Holy Spirit was working on you that day to position you in that service that was unusual for us to go at that time. We had not been going for a while, and we went, and then we saw why.
17: Right. And Mike and I even remember telling you, I have got to go to the Revival Center. If you can't go, I've got to go alone. I've got to go. There was just an urgency in my heart about getting up and going. And it's a good hour drive away from where we live to go to this. But we went, and the Lord moved. I felt like there was something that was going to happen there, but I had no idea what. And I guess maybe that urgency to get there cued me in very quickly, that when I got that pain in my leg, that it wasn't my pain. I knew that pretty quickly, because it was like, oh man, that's really hurting. And I just thought, I don't think that's my pain. And just to have the boldness to go up and ask to be able to release that then the Lord worked in that. But you're right. The first thing we have to do is be obedient to the call and be in position.
18: That's right. Well, Laura, I think there's some other ways we can manifest a word of knowledge.
17: Well, Mike, this is also pretty dramatic. And sometimes we can just flow with it out of our mouth. Sometimes we open our mouth and something will come out that we haven't actually thought first. And I've had that experience myself where I've opened my mouth to speak and something came out and I'm thinking, oh my goodness, where did that come from? It was some kind of a word that benefited someone. But I do have a testimony about that too. It's not my testimony. But we were talking about this earlier in the week. You and I have been talking about words of knowledge. I've actually taught about it to a group that I lead, a statewide group here in Kentucky. I had encouraged our leaders to ask the Lord for a word of knowledge and then go pray as the Lord led. We were going to have a conference call the next day, and I said, I'm praying we have all kinds of testimonies of words of knowledge. And so that day I was going around and I thought, Lord, I want to have a word of knowledge. And I was just a step behind all day. I went into different businesses and different things I had to do, and then I would leave and I would think, oh, I forgot to ask for a word of knowledge. And so I didn't have one. Well, this friend called me from Turkey. We talk 3 or 4 times a year, and she just called me out of the blue and she said, oh, I want to tell you about a word of knowledge. I thought, well, thank you, Lord. I didn't have my own testimony, but you're giving me a testimony.
18: What a coincidence that you would get a call from a friend you don't talk to that often and talking about a word of knowledge. It's just God.
17: It was God giving me a testimony to be able to share. She was telling this testimony, and it was basically about a prophetic flow that just comes out of someone's mouth that they're not even expecting. Her daughter is a medical doctor. I think she must be an OBGYN. And this woman came in and she was very close to delivering her baby. And she said, I have no idea what I'm going to name this baby. And this young physician said to the woman, said, well, can I give you a suggestion? And apparently this was highly unusual. She had never even done that before, never suggested a baby name for someone. The mother said, well, yes, give me a suggestion. And she said, well, what about Isla? And the mother started crying and saying, I wanted to name my baby Isla, but several years ago, many years ago, I had a dog named Isla, and I didn't think I could name my baby a name that I had given to my dog, but that was the name that I wanted to name my baby. The young physician had no idea about any of that. She didn't even know what she was going to say. It just flowed out of her mouth. This is just the love of God coming forth. He uses humans to demonstrate his love to other people. It was so precious to that mother to basically be given the go-ahead to use a name that she wanted to use but had a hindrance to it. And so anyway, the young mother had the baby, named the baby Isla, and that's a highly unusual name. I've never even heard of that name before. It's not like Nancy or Jennifer or whatever. It's an unusual name.
18: Well, Laura, it's clear that that was given by the Holy Spirit. You just can't deny these things when they happen. You can't put it off to chance or coincidence. It just is the Lord through the Holy Spirit. And that was an amazing testimony. And that's the love that the Lord has for all of us in even the little things.
17: We have two more ways, and there may be many others, but we're going to talk about two more ways that the Holy Spirit uses words of knowledge to communicate with people about what to release. I'm going to hit these pretty quickly. One is the person gets a word of knowledge by reading it. And so sometimes you might see a word over a person or see letters over a person. And I heard one testimony of a person who was in a food court at a mall, looked over and saw a person sitting eating in the food court. They saw the word suicide over the person's head. And so they knew it was a word of knowledge. They went over and asked the person, can I talk to you? Can I pray with you? And I want to tell you what I saw. And in fact, the person was suicidal, had plans to commit suicide, and the Lord showed another believer that he loved the person enough, he wanted to save the person from himself, and he showed the other person how to pray with pinpoint accuracy to prevent that from taking place. Well, Mike, there's one other way that I know of that people can get a word of knowledge, and that is through dreams. The Lord has told us things through dreams.
18: You know, this has been an interesting topic for me, and words of knowledge are a real thing. It's scriptural. We find it in the Bible. We shared that early on. Why don't you say a prayer for activation of our listeners into this idea of words of knowledge?
17: Well, Mike, yes, let's do that. Well, Lord Jesus, we just thank you and praise you for moving by power of Holy Spirit over the lives and beings and ministry of the people who are listening. Lord, I'm praying, come Holy Spirit, and would you begin to show your people words of knowledge through all of these means. They taste it, they see it, they hear it, they think it, they dream it, whatever. Lord, I thank you. Move, Holy Spirit, and begin to show your people things where you want to work and you want to bring healing and restoration. So, Lord, we thank you in advance for what you are doing, and we pray, Lord, for your people to be activated and walking in the Holy Spirit gifting of words of knowledge. All in Jesus' name, amen.
18: Amen, Laura. Until next week, God bless.
17: Well, God bless you.
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5: 8 times Jesus said, "Woe unto you Pharisees and scribes and Sadducees, hypocrites. You play church, but you don't really have a real relationship with God inside. 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The only way that it can work inside is by being truly born again of the Holy Spirit of God."

0: 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Today's lesson continues our study of the perfect truth of God, and we're glad you've joined us. Pointing to the Pharisees' hypocritical piety, Roel will urge you to stay authentic with the Lord. 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
5: Children, well, it all depends the way you lead them and guide them and the way you teach them by example. That's real important. Real important. If you're a father, if you're a mother, and they see you fighting, arguing all the time, and hear you cussing, and you don't have devotions with them, you don't pray with them, you don't get down into their level to communicate to them, then what happens is you get and you put up a wall between you and your children. And they can't relate to you. So what do? They go somewhere else for help. Usually they go out for drugs, alcohol, sexual adventures, or they go to their friends. And I think it's really important that we understand that it's commanded by the Bible that fathers are to be the what? The leaders of their homes. And you need to really bring your family into the presence of God. But first of all, you need to deal with your life personally, not only in the home, but where you work and where you play. To make sure that you're not a hypocrite like so many people today. And Jesus here is going to be dealing with a heavy, heavy issue. An issue where, first of all, we see the first observation here in the first 9 verses of the book of Matthew. That after Jesus goes across the Sea of Galilee, he stops over in the Gadarenes. Now he comes up and goes to Gennesaret. And now he is coming back to Capernaum, his headquarters. That these Jewish leaders of Jerusalem, Pharisees and scribes, are pursuing after him. And now they're coming to accuse him. Accuse him. I don't know if you've ever been accused by someone falsely. Jesus was being accused very falsely. And yet these Pharisees and scribes were amazing people. They not only were coming angry, upset, but in their own minds, in their own hearts, they wanted Jesus out of the way. Man, if we can get rid of him, man, it will be better for us. Check this out, what he says, beginning there in chapter 15, in the first observation, the accusation. He says, then the scribes and the Pharisees who were from Jerusalem, they came to Jesus saying. So here we have now the Pharisees, which are about 6,000 of them. They're the self-righteous people. They would equal today to the Orthodox Jews in Jerusalem today, down by the Western Wall. The guys with the curls, the little caps on top of their heads, and they have their little prayer shawls. And what they do is they prepare their meals on Thursday, because on Friday, on the Sabbath day, they cannot cook, but they can use microovens. That's hypocritical. And so when I read the stories of the Bible, I get excited, and sometimes I get mad. Because I think, man, think of how many people play church. They play religion. It's really important that as we go through the scriptures, we not only get convicted by the Holy Spirit, but that we have a change of attitude and heart. That's what Jesus was looking for. And yet these guys came boldly, and in verse 1 of chapter 15, they come and they have an accusation against Christ in verse 2. In verse 1, it says, and then the scribes and the Pharisees came who were from Jerusalem, came to Jesus saying. So they're saying something to him. And the scribes were another bunch of guys like the Pharisees. They were the ones that would write the actual scriptures on papyrus paper. What you see here is that the bitterness and unpractical phoniness of these people, they were enemies to the cross of Jesus Christ like

0: So many today are enemies of the cross of Jesus Christ. Check this out, verse number 2. Here's their question. Why do your disciples transgress the tradition of the elders? Imagine that. Why do your disciples transgress the traditions of your elders? Literally, he's saying this. Why do you teach people to break up their ceremonies? Why don't you put tradition first? Let me put it more clearer to you. Instead of the Bible, they put tradition higher with the Bible. No, equal with the Word of God, or even better than the Word of God. And Jesus says, you can't do that. When Moses went up on top of the Mount Sinai, God gave him 2 tablets with 5 on one and 5 on the other. 10 commandments, 10 words given to Moses. They went ahead later on and took 10 commandments, the Pharisees and the scribes, and they wrote 20 volumes. They made 613 laws for themselves. They started out doing these things that are not even biblical. They started with the call, the Gadara, and then the Mishnah, and the Gemara and Mishnah brought it together, and they made a Greek translation of both of them, which became the Talmud. 20 volumes. 20 volumes in Greek of tradition, which they put tradition higher than God's word. There's a little warning in the book of Revelation. He says, whoever adds to these things will be added to the plagues of life. Whoever takes away, his name will be taken away from the book of life. Don't mess with God's word. Keep it as it is. Do not mess with it. You'll get yourself in big trouble. It's real important to understand that. Because Jesus here is not only applying and bringing forth this question that is being asked from these religious fanatics. Why do your disciples transgress the traditions of the elders? For they do not wash their hands when they eat bread. What does that have to do with it? Washing hands? Sure, for hygiene purposes, we should wash our hands all the time. But in their culture, in their mind, they were saying there's a way to wash your hands traditionally. You wash them with your fist closed, palm open, the water is being poured downstream. You actually rub them this way, and then you go like this, and then you kind of lift them up a little bit, but don't let the water go down to your elbow, because then, you're breaking tradition. Imagine that. How sad. So Jesus is up. He knows what's up. He knows what's going on here. Observation number 2, verse 3. Jesus has replied to them. And then Jesus answered and said unto them, why, notice, do you also transgress the commandment of God because of your stupid traditions? I just made that up, all right? I was at it. Crazy. I mean, Jesus is really upset. Hey, listen, why do you change my commandments when I have given to you my word? Did you notice that he said again the word transgress? What's the word transgress? The word transgress means a willful act of sinning, knowing what's right and wrong, and yet you rebel against the truth. They transgressed. What? The commandment of God. The commandment of God because of your tradition. You see, tradition does not matter, but Scripture matters. The Word of God.
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0: And in this century, God has given us the opportunity to be able to read in every translation of the Bible. Imagine that. He's made it so easy to read translations so that we can understand what God is saying. And yet here Jesus is coming back in his response, and he's literally rebuking them. Why? He says, do you also transgress the commandment of God because of your tradition? And then he says this, amazing. He quotes the scriptures, Exodus chapter 20, verse 1, where Moses gave us the Ten Commandments. He says, for God commanded, saying, honor your father and your mother. Now check this out. When Moses came, the Ten Commandments were given, and the law was given. So here we have now a situation where you have a teenager, and you say, honey, can you please go ahead and take out the trash? And he says, no, forget you, mom, dad, you do it yourself. Whoa. First of all, he'd be flying like 20 feet. I mean, that's unheard of. And the second thing that these guys would do, this is amazing. You think we are hard? Listen, he says this in the scripture. He says, okay, you don't want to do it. You're responding to me. You're getting rude with me. And let me say this. Many times our kids are rude because we're rude. They copy what you are. And then you try to discipline them, and you need to discipline yourself first. Real important. Because in the Old Testament, when a son or a daughter got out of hand, if your daughter was young and went out and did, you know, with her boyfriend, and they had sex together, and you were found out that that happened, your parents would take you to the gates of the city, to the elders of the city, and they would write a piece of paper, your parents would sign it, they would take you outside of the city walls, and they would kill you by stoning you to death. Not only for sexual matters, but for calling your dad stupid or responding back, they could take you out and stone you. That's why there was no juvenile delinquency in those days. No gang problems. Think about that. God's law, God's word. Verse 4 again, check this out. For God commanded, saying, honor your father and your mother, and he who curses his father or mother, let him be put to death. Those are the words of Jesus. Let him be put to death. Capital punishment for any disobedient child in the Old Testament. Imagine that. In the Old Testament. And then in verse 5, check this out. But you say, see, he comes back again. But you say, whoever says to his father or mother, whatever profit you might have received from me, it's the gift of God, or korban is the word used in the Old King James. Let me read it to you here in verse 5 of this translation, what he says here. In verse 5, he says this. He says, but you say it is all right for people to say, notice, to their parents, sorry, I can't help you, for I have, notice, vowed to give to God what I would have given to you. A child helping his parents, but then a child lying to his parents and spending it on himself. You see? Jesus is bringing the act, what they're doing. They were saying, oh, in the name of Jesus, in the name of God, this is to help my parents. But at the same time, they hated their parents, never helped their parents, but spend it on themselves. And then God says, what? The gift is worth nothing then. Check this out. He's amazing in what he says here. And then he needed not honor his father or mother. Thus, you have made the commandment of God of no effect by your tradition. Why? Because the tradition said what? You can spend it on yourself. Forget your parents. But the word of God says what? Take care of your parents. Why? Your parents took care of you when you were young. Think of how many people today, parents and grandparents, that are in nursing homes and their children could give. They don't even care. I go to those homes all the time. I know what it's like. And you think of all those things that one day you and I are going to be old. We're going to be in one of those places. Or, like in the Bible, the sons and daughters are to do what? Are to care for their parents and their grandparents. But it's easier to put them in a home and let the state take care of them. Is that what the Bible teaches? No. Where's the love of Christ? Oh yeah, there are cases you have to put them in. And you know what? When I talk to those old people and I pray with them and they're all alone, their tears come on their eyes because they said, the last time my son, the last time my daughter was here was years ago. How sad that that could happen in America. Where in some of the old countries, man, the parents are still living with their children and their children's children because of financial problems. And they take care of the old and they respect the elderly. That's what's lacking today in the church and outside of the church. Real important to understand what Jesus is saying here. They were making excuses according to tradition, which was not God's word. God's word said what? Love your mother and your father. Honor them. Take care of them. Then he says this. Hypocrites. Wow. Verse 7. Gentle, loving, kind Jesus. Hypocrites. You know what that means? That's an interesting word. It means literally you spiritual phonies. The Romans, when they went on stage, the actors, they had all these masks on stage. And if I was acting and I wanted to be angry, I would run over, put a mask of anger. If I wanted to smile, a smiling face. If I wanted to growl, I would growl. And anything that I wanted to do, I had a mask for that. The word hypocrite means a man or woman of many faces. Hypocrite. Think of the hypocrites in the church today. In the home, in the playground, at work, in the supermarket, in the church. And Jesus doesn't play games. He says, Isaiah prophesied about you saying this, these people, they draw near to me with their mouth and honor me with their lips. And check this out, but their heart is far from me. Underline that. People put an appearance outwardly, but inwardly, it's no value at all. You play the part, but you're not real. You're not real. God sees it all. God hears it all. And God will judge. This is the prophet now speaking, saying, these people are drawing near with their mouth. How many people sing the songs? They worship the Lord Jesus. I love you. I want you. And then with the same mouth, they curse. With the same mouth, they drink. With the same mouth, they're doing whatever else they do against God. And yet God says, where is your heart? The heart is deceitful. Desperately wicked. Who could know it? I, the Lord, know your heart. Jeremiah 17:9 says that. Where is your heart? That's why in Matthew chapter 23, when you go home, read it. 8 times Jesus said, woe unto you Pharisees and scribes and Sadducees. Hypocrites. You play church, but you don't really have a real relationship with God inside. It's all outside, not inside. The only way that it can work inside is by being truly born again of the Holy Spirit of God. Repenting. Coming to Christ. And check this out. This is amazing. Verse 9. In vain they worship me, teaching as doctrines the commandments of men. Isn't that incredible? Emptiness. Vain. It means nothing to God. The only thing that God is honored with is those that worship me. John 4:24. They worship me in spirit and in truth. God has to be real in my life. God wants your heart. And yet Jeremiah 17:9 says what? The heart is deceitful, desperately wicked. Who could know it? I, the Lord, know your hearts. May God help us to be awakened by the scriptures. Forget tradition. Stick to the Word of God.
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0: Father, we come before you, Lord God, to thank you so much for your love, for your grace, for your mercies. Lord, for everything that you represent to us, Lord. We pray, God, for your people, which are called by thy name. We pray for the Holy Spirit to continue to move about us, Lord. And there may be many of you in the coffee house here in the sanctuary that you came because somebody invited you, or you happen to see the sign Calvary Chapel came in here. And you can leave here today empty, with all your sins, miserable, and all your problems, and on your way to hell. Or you can have a change of heart. You can come to that place and say, you know what? I do need God in my life. And the first thing I need to do is to realize that I need to repent of my sins. Two, by faith, receive Jesus Christ into my heart as Lord and Savior. Number three, he will cleanse me and wash me by his blood from all of my sins. Number four, he'll write my name in the book of life. Number five, he'll give me the guarantee that if I die today, I will go to heaven.
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7: 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Who say, okay, Lord, I cannot reach you on my terms, and if it were up to me to try to get to God, I'm already done. And then they hear the simple message. What is the message? 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
17: God bless you, Pastor Hosea Irving. Thank you so much for being with us on the air today. We have a word from the Lord that we would love to share with you. But as always, we're going to begin with prayer. For there might be someone listening on the air that have a need for God to address. And God is well able to address whatever it is that you might be going through. Will you go to God in prayer with me right now? Let's believe, God, that God is going to heal and deliver you. Father, we come before you in the name of Jesus. There's a listener on the air right now that have a need. They might be afflicted in their body. They may be sick. Whatever it is, God, your promise to us is if we come to you believing in prayer, you would do it. Here we are, God. That condition that that person is suffering with, touch and heal right now. In the name of Jesus, deliver the one that's suffering. In your name, God. And whatever it is that your people might need, God, you are a provider. Provide for that need. God, and we'll give you all the glory and all the praise. These blessings we ask in Jesus' name. Amen. And amen. We have a word from the Lord that we would love to share with you on today. And the thought that I would love to leave with you is no fire. Man, no fire. God, when you confess Christ and receive the Holy Spirit, is fire. It will ignite your life. It will show you life on a whole different level. It will give you a new heart and a new mind. It will place in you a heart to love God more than you love yourself. But you must just believe God. Word of the Lord says here in the book of Matthew, the 24th chapter and the 44th verse, one has to have the seal of God upon their life, because without God's seal, without the Holy Spirit residing in you, you are not ready to go back with the Lord. We live in a day and time when there are so many teachers and so many faith and so many religious movements, especially going on in the day and time we're living in. Folks are surrendering their life to Christ, but a whole lot of them are not prepared to go back with the Lord. Amen. Why? Because you don't have the seal of God upon your life. The word of the Lord lets us know in the book of Ephesians, the first chapter and the 13th verse, that seal is given to all believers for the purpose of identifying you. And also that word comes to let you know and that you have an assurance that you're going to have an inheritance with the people of God. That has to take place in the life of all believers. But people put in the minds of folk that once they confess Christ, they have the seal of God. They have the Holy Spirit. But that doesn't take place always. Sometimes you confess Christ and you do not receive the Holy Spirit. There's a reason for that. It's not because it's accessible to you. It's because something is there that you're holding on to and that God sees, and God knows that you are not sincere in your confession. And one has to understand, it's very important to understand, we don't choose God. God chooses us. The word of the Lord say, the day that you hear my voice, harden not your heart. It is God that who will be drawing you to him, and you will not be selecting him. Some people have in their mind, when you share the word of God with them, that if they confess Christ, then they are going to be saved and they're going to receive the Holy Spirit, but their confession is not sincere. You just can't say something and believe it to take place. It has to be in you a desire to want to receive Christ. And that desire is placed in your heart by God. And you have to have it. So we're going to read Matthew 24 and 44 so that you be informed. You've got to be ready. A lot of people, when Jesus comes back, the Bible declares one is going to be taken and the other one is going to be left. That's the Lord Jesus. That's going to take place. Preachers in the pulpit are going to be preaching and going to get left because they're not sincere. Folks are teaching and they're going to get left because their faith is not sincere. There's all kinds of teaching going on. But what you need to have is the seal of the Holy Spirit taking up residence in you. And if you have that, you'll know it. That's the Lord. You'll know it because it will transform your life. It is one of the greatest events that's going to take place in your life. If ever going to take place, it is going to be the greatest. It's going to transform you. Listen to Matthew 24 and 44. The Bible says, therefore be ye also ready, for in such an hour as ye think not, the Son of Man cometh. And you need to be ready. That's the Lord God. Being ready doesn't mean you're working in the church. Being ready does not mean you're at church every Sunday. Being ready does not mean if you're working on the boards of the church. That doesn't mean, and doesn't mean how, what kind of life that you have lived or living. That's not going to qualify you to go back with him. I don't care how holy you live. I don't care how wonderful a life you live. It's insufficient. The Bible lets us know that our, bless the name of Jesus, that our righteousness is as a filthy rag. And God is not going to accept it. You need God's favor. You need the gift of God working in your life. You need the righteousness of God, which is given to all men. That's the name of Jesus who believe. That's the name of God. The word of the Lord takes us to the book of Matthew, the 25th verse, beginning at the first verse. Excuse me, the 25th chapter, beginning at the first verse. Listen to what the word of the Lord says. Matthew 25:1. Then shall the kingdom of heaven be likened unto 10 virgins, which took their lamps and went forth to meet their bridegroom. And 5 of them were wise and 5 were foolish. They that were foolish took lamps and took no oil with them. But the wise took oil in their vessels with their lamps. They were ready. Bless the Lord God. Look what it says in the 5th verse. While the bridegroom tarried, they all slumbered and slept. And at midnight, there was a cry made, Behold, the bridegroom cometh. Go ye out to meet him. But there was a problem. The problem was is that the foolish ones, like some people are going to be misguided, were not prepared to go back with the Lord. Or to enter into the wedding with the Lord. They were not ready. Bless the Lord God. And because of the fact that they had picked up wrong teaching, because of the fact that they had not received the seal of God upon their life, which is what God is going to come back when he looks for you to have the seal, he'll know that you are one of his. You have to have the seal. So many people today make the blessing you have in their minds that they are going to be ready to meet the Lord because of the life that they have lived. Well, that's not going to make you ready. That's the name of Jesus. Really, the word of the Lord lets us know we are saved by grace through faith. That's the name of Jesus. We are saved by grace through faith. And that not of ourselves. And you need to pay attention to that word. Ephesians 2 and the second chapter of Ephesians 2 and 8. You need to pay attention to it, 2 and 9. Ephesians 2 and 9, where the word says, you're saved by grace through faith, and that not of yourself. That places you out of the picture. That puts you out of it. It is the work of Christ on the cross. And when it says you're saved by grace, it means that you're trusting in the work of the cross. When Jesus died and went on the cross and then was buried and raised the third day, got up out of the grave, that death paid for the sins of the world. And what that is saying is that for the entire ages of the world, all sin has been forgiven for those who will believe, who will set to place their faith in the death and burial resurrection of the Lord Jesus Christ, trusting in that work. When you trust in the work of the cross, it is sufficient. And when you trust in the work of the cross, God seals your life with the Holy Spirit. And that seal is placed upon you and it takes up residence in you. And God, when he comes back, he looks for that seal. Listen to what the word of the Lord says. Then, the verse 7, then all those virgins arose, trimmed their lamps. Mm-hmm. And the foolish said unto the wise, give us of your oil, for our lamps are gone out. The wise ones said, but the wise answered, saying, not so, lest there be not enough for us and you. But go ye rather to them that sell and buy for yourself. Again, that's man placing himself in what he needs to do. And what you need to do is insufficient. So you can go buy some oil, but it is not going to qualify you. Listen to what the word of the Lord says. And while they went to buy, the bridegroom came, and they that were already went in with him to the marriage. And the door was shut. You see. So, and bless the Lord God. God knew them. It wasn't the oil, because God knew them, because they had received the seal of God. And he knew them. Look what it says. And this is verified here and on the next few verses. Afterwards came also the other virgins, saying, Lord, Lord, open to us. Mm-hmm. But he answered and said, verily I say unto you, I know you not. That's the name of Jesus. Verily he said unto, I don't know you. Had nothing to do with oil. He just said, I don't know you. Why? Because they did not have what is required, is the seal of God upon their life. And verse 13 says, watch therefore, for ye know neither the day nor the hour wherein the Son of Man cometh. You see, they're not ready to go back with the Lord. They're not ready to enter into the marriage and the wedding. They're not ready. Why? They don't have the seal. Now, a lot of people tell you and teach you, that's the name of Jesus. Once you confess Christ, then you receive the Holy Spirit. That happens with some people because their faith is genuine. I said earlier, we don't choose Christ. Christ chooses us. What begins to take place in the life of the believer is the Holy Spirit, God, begins to work in their heart, and he begins to build in their hearts the desire to want to receive him. They want to say, they don't know what it is, but they know that they just want to be right. They have no idea. They come to church and they get in line, or they're with someone and someone shares the word of God with them. That heart is prepared. When that word is shared with them, that heart is prepared, and they will confess Christ. And they will, when whoever is ministering to them, ask them to, bless the Lord, repent of their sins, and bless the Lord, and want to have a changed life. That heart is prepared to repent, because it is the Holy Spirit. It is God moving upon that heart that's causing them and drawing them to him. No man come unto God except he draws them. That's the name of Jesus. I said it earlier. When the day you hear his voice, harden not your heart. Open your heart and just ask God in and confess him and tell God, I am sorry. I want to be saved. That's going to be in your heart. That's the name of Jesus. It is God working out, just confessing Christ, just going down into the water, somebody baptizing you. You're going to be baptized. You're going to come up out of that water, and there will be no change. Here's how you know when a change is taking place in your life. At the very moment that you confess Christ, at the very moment that you ask God to forgive you, at the very moment that you receive the Holy Spirit is going to give you a new life. It is God that's going to transform your heart, give you a new heart, give you a new mind, give you a new spirit. You'll have the longing to work and bless the name of Jesus and to serve God. You'll love God more than you love yourself. You'll love God more than you love your family. You'll love God more than you love your wife. You'll love him more than anything else. And all you want to do is serve him. In that moment, when you bless the name of God, when you bless the Lord, confess him and receive him, your life is going to be changed. The work of the Holy Spirit is going to take place in your life. Don't let people tell you that you just work and you'll change. You have to do things. Bless the Lord. Once you confess Christ, you begin to make changes in your life. You can do that if you want. You can do all the changing that you want. But that's not your job. It's not your job to transform your life. It is the Holy Spirit's job to transform your life. Bless the Lord. And if you let him in, if you open your heart to God, it is the Holy Spirit who is speaking to you that's drawing you in. You'll go, God, you'll get up out of your seat and say, oh, God, I want to be saved. That's all that's going to take place. And sometimes when you go before the prayer that someone is praying for you, bless the Lord, God is just going to knock you out. He does in many different ways. Sometimes you're going to be in your home washing your dishes, and a song is going to take place in your heart. You're going to begin to sing that song, and that song is going to get to your heart. And you're going to know, bless the Lord Jesus, you're going to have a repentant spirit that's going to cause you to want to change. It's going to cause you to want something. You may not know what it is, but you're going to have it working in your heart. Bless the Lord, the desire to want to be saved. That's the Holy Spirit drawing you. Somebody's going to invite you to come to church somewhere. Bless the Lord, for some reason or another, when you wouldn't go a many other times, for some reason, you're going to say, well, I think I'll go. That's because God is drawing you. Bless the Lord God. You've got to be ready. Bless the Lord. Don't let no one fool you. If you read the Bible in the book of Acts, it's going to show you where those people, there will be people seeing great works that Philip, the evangelist Philip, is working in Samaria. Bless the Lord. And the people begin to see the signs and wonders that God is working, and they believe. And they believe, and they are baptized in the water, but they had not received the Holy Spirit. Now, folk want to go around it and teach you something that, bless the Lord, they have no idea what they're talking about. Bless the Lord God. But then the church sent Peter and John down to Samaria to lay hands on those folks, that they received the Holy Spirit, because as of yet, they had not received it. When they lay hands on those folks, those people receive the Holy Spirit. The Holy Spirit takes over and seals their life. Same thing happens in the book of Acts, the 19th chapter. Same thing. Paul is meeting up with some disciples, bless the Lord, who had not been told anything about the Holy Ghost. Paul took them and taught them about the Lord Jesus and baptized them in the name of Jesus. When they got up out of the water, Paul laid hands upon them, and they received the Holy Spirit. You, bless the Lord, the identifying mark in your life is going to be this. You're going to be changed. Your life is going to be changed in a moment. You will fall for God, and bless the Lord. And when that takes place, bless the Lord, you will let go of everything that you have. You will let go of all of the life that you are living. You'll let go of your friends. You'll let go of your personal desires. The only thing that's going to be important to you is what God wants you to do. That's why the word of the Lord says in the book of 2 Corinthians, the 5th chapter and the 17th verse, if any man be in Christ Jesus, he is a new creature. Old things have passed away. Behold, all things become new. These things are going to take place in your life when the Holy Spirit, bless the Lord, takes his abode in your life, takes his dwelling in your spirit, takes over your life. That's the name of it. It's going to do that. Bless the Lord God. And if you're not ready, bless the Lord, if you don't receive the Holy Spirit, then you are not ready. The virgins, they were clean women. They were women who were devoted to the law. They were women that were, bless the Lord, had not been with men. They were people who decided they wanted to be with God. But somewhere in the line of things, they did not receive the Holy Spirit. And when Jesus broke the sky and came, they were not ready. Bless the Lord. There has to be a fire in your belly. It has to be a fire in your life. Bless the Lord. This is going to set you on fire for God. That's the name of Jesus. It's going to transform your life. So many people, bless the Lord, have gone to the altar, have gone before someone, and they are, bless the Lord, have sisters and brothers and parents. Bless the Lord, when they receive the Holy Spirit, they go home from that moment and they begin to testify and share what God has done in their life to their brothers and their sisters. Many times they don't quite get it. The parents and the brothers and the sisters and their family don't quite get it. But if God is going to deliver them, that word is going to find a place in their heart the same way. And you will find out that they are going to be the one that's going to lead their brothers and their sisters, their mothers and their fathers and their cousins to receive Christ, because the Holy Spirit will move upon them all. Bless God. The Holy Spirit sometimes can, bless the name of Jesus, sometimes can work in a huge audience, a big, huge stadium. As the word and is being preached, and the Holy Spirit will move upon a whole lot of people, and a great revival will break out, and folks will begin to get saved. That's the Holy Spirit. It's powerful. It can change a life in a moment. That's the name of God, and that person will never be the same again if they receive the Holy Spirit. Don't let people teach you that, bless the Lord God, you, bless the Lord, because you confess Christ, that's the name of God, you're going to receive the, you may not. It may not happen. Bless the Lord. Read the word of God. Bless the Lord. Don't just believe somebody, but read, study God's word so you'll know for yourself. God bless you. We have our Bible study on Thursday nights, 6 to 7 o'clock. I want to invite you to come. The ID number for the Bible study on Thursday night is 814-5632-5512, passcode 0. 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Is my prayer in Jesus' name. Amen and amen. 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
16: 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Thank you so much. May heaven smile on you. That is our prayer.

0: A man carrying two huge suitcases through an airport was asked by a stranger for the time. When the stranger saw the bells and whistles on the man's high-tech watch, he insisted on buying it from the man right on the spot and wrote out a check for $15,000. As the stranger walked away admiring his new watch, the man called out, pointing to the suitcases, "Don't forget your batteries." Things aren't always as attractive as they first seem. 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The Bible encourages us to ask God before we act. And this is David Jeremiah encouraging you to get on the road to new life. 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

0: You're listening to the Question and Answer Program, a ministry of the Through the Bible Radio Network, with our Bible teacher, Dr. J. Vernon McGee. Our first question comes to us from a listener in Walnut Creek, California, who writes, could you please explain who Jesus is talking about in Matthew 25, verses 31 through 46? Are verses 31 and 32 a judgment of the world or of Christians? I've been told that there are two judgments, the Great White Throne judgment for the world and another judgment for Christians, according to their works.
1: Well, may I first of all turn to the 25th chapter of Matthew and read verses 31 and 32 that are causing the first difficulty. It says, when the Son of Man shall come in his glory and all the holy angels with him, then shall he sit upon the throne of his glory. And before him shall be gathered all nations, and he shall separate them one from another, as a shepherd divideth his sheep from the goats. Now, let me say that I think that the problem that has presented itself to you is an either-or. You have been told there are two judgments, the Great White Throne judgment and the judgment of sinners. Now, actually, there are more judgments than that. In fact, the Word of God mentions at least eight judgments. The fact of the matter is, the old method, and when I was a boy, I can remember that I was taught that there was coming a general judgment day, and it was a sort of naive sort of a presentation that judgment day came and everybody was there, and he put some on the right hand and some on the left, the saved here and the lost there, and it was a...
2: When the world is just too much, turn it off.

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5: Said that. The Son of Man came not to be ministered unto, but to minister and to give his life a ransom for many. And that was the reason that he died on the cross. That judgment we are familiar with because that is the gospel when we trust Christ as our Savior. It just simply means that he died because we are sinners and he paid the penalty for our sin. And we do not come into judgment, but pass from death to life. Now, there is another judgment in Scripture. It's a judgment of self. And that's in 1 Corinthians, the 11th chapter, verse 31 and 32. And this is for believers right here and now. He says, "For if we would judge ourselves, we should not be judged. But when we are judged, we're chastened of the Lord, that we should not be condemned with the world." Now, that is a judgment that you and I can perform. It is a judgment that we can perform on ourselves. You and I have sinned. What are we to do? Well, we are told that if we confess our sins, he's faithful and just to forgive us our sins and cleanse us from all unrighteousness. Now, we are permitted to judge ourselves as believers and deal with our sin. Now, suppose we don't do that or won't do that. Well, there is, therefore, the judgment of believers here and now. And when we will not judge ourselves, then we're told he'll judge us. And down here, we are actually told that, well, let me take 15th chapter of the Gospel of John. There he spoke of the fact that he was the vine, we're the branches, we're to bring forth fruit, and that he prunes, that he comes in and judges us. And it is the fact that today that when we don't judge ourselves, then he's going to judge us. And we are permitted to confess our sins, and when we do, then we are forgiven our sins. But if we don't do it, then he judges us. And we can be sure of that. And this is something that believers can do, is to judge themselves. But if not, you can be sure of one thing, he'll judge us. And that has to do here and now, by the way. And also, he mentions the fact that there is a chastening. The Lord chastens those whom he loves. That is a chastening, a judging of us to equip us to better serve him. And then we're told there's a sin unto death, that sometimes he calls us home. And that's when he reaches in and takes off a branch that's not bearing fruit. That's a judgment. Then there is the judgment of the believer's works, which is going to take place at the judgment seat of Christ. In 2 Corinthians 5:10, we are told, "For we must all appear before the judgment seat of Christ." That we, who's we? We Christians. And the works are to be judged to see whether we receive a reward or not. Now, we have here in this passage that you've mentioned a judgment of the nations and the judgment of the nation Israel. In fact, the 30th verse of the 25th chapter of Matthew, and it says, "And cast ye the unprofitable servant into outer darkness, there shall be weeping and gnashing of teeth." Now, many of us believe that refers specifically to the nation Israel, and they are to be judged. Joel speaks of the time that the nation Israel is to be judged. All the way through the Old Testament, we're told they are to be judged to see whether they can enter

0: the kingdom or not. Now, when you leave verse 30, which has to do, that parable ahead of that had to do with Israel, you come now to the judgment of the nations. And that's the one that you mentioned. Now, that judgment, as the judgment of Israel, will take place at the end of the great tribulation period to see who's going to enter into the kingdom. Now, the church has already left the earth. This is not a judgment of the believers in the church. This is the judgment of the Gentiles and also of the nation Israel to see who's going to enter the kingdom. And the test that's given here, and that's the question that you raise in your next question, and let me read it. It says verses 34 to 40, and the king shall say to those on his right hand, why you're to enter into the kingdom. Who are the people the Lord's talking to? Well, they're Gentiles that have come through the great tribulation period. And the question continues and says, are they the saved or unsaved? Well, they're both. They will be judged on the basis of their treatment of the nation Israel, which means the treatment of the 144,000 who were God's witnesses during that period. Now, if they're unsaved, how is it they're told in verse 34, come ye blessed of my Father? Well, they're not the unsaved, of course. These are nations that have responded to this tremendous, tremendous decision. And to stand for God would be to stand for the 144,000. Now, your third question is, verse 41 and 46, I believe are speaking of those who profess to be Christians but are not. Is this wrong? Yes, it's wrong, because the Christians, as we understand, those that have accepted Christ as Savior and are in the church, they're gone. These are the ones that have accepted him now as Savior and King, is the one that's coming to the earth to rule. And here he has come, and now they are told to enter the kingdom, you see. So that I trust that you can see this is a separate judgment that is not to be confused with the great white throne or the judgment of believers at all. And then probably I should continue on and say that we have a judgment of angels that's mentioned in the book of Jude. Peter mentions it in his second epistle. I'm not going to that, of course. And then the great white throne judgment in Revelation 20, 11 through 15. And here are where the lost of all ages, from the very beginning down to the present, are brought to be judged according to their works. That's the way they wanted it. That's the way they're going to get it. But they're lost, and they never recognized that. They thought their works would commend them to God.
1: Our next question comes from a listener in Mount Dora, Florida, who says, why do you hold to the position that Acts 2, verse 38, is not for Christians today? Is not this verse in agreement with the Great Commission?
0: May I say to you, in answer to your question of Acts 2, 38, you must remember that there is a great transition period. We hear a great deal about the Great Tribulation today, but there's also the Great Transition. And that's what you have beginning in the Gospels and continuing into the book of Acts. There is there a great transition period from law to grace. And these first men and women were all Hebrews. The church on the day of Pentecost was 100% Jewish. And then when Peter brought this message that we have here to them, why, this is a thing that he's saying to Jewish people. And this was an outward symbol that was an identification that they were no longer identified with the temple and its worship, but they're now identified with the Lord Jesus Christ. They are no longer followers of Moses, but they are followers now of the Lord Jesus Christ. And that is the reason that Peter spoke to them like this. Now, you don't find Peter in the home of Cornelius. He doesn't use that method at all. If that had been the method, I'm sure he would have used it. And certainly Paul, when the Philippian jailer came bursting in, Paul should have told him that he had to be baptized to be saved. But all he told him was, believe on the Lord Jesus Christ, and thou shalt be saved. And yet we are told that the Philippian jailer got baptized that night. Now that to me is interesting. If baptism had been essential to salvation, then Paul made a big mistake in not including that, you see. So that we're in a transition period here. The gospel at this time in Acts 2, 39, had not even left Jerusalem, as you can well understand. We're here on the day of Pentecost. And it wasn't until sometime later that the gospel began to move out and Gentiles were saved. We are in a transition period, and not a different dispensation, but a transition period. And I think we need to recognize that. That is one of the great problems that it seems to me that so many people have of not seeing that there's a great transition period that took place here. Even Peter, when he, remember, came up to visit Paul, you remember the problem that he had, and Paul deals with that in Galatians. You remember that he came up and he began eating at the Gentile table. He'd never done that before, but when those came up from Jerusalem, he beat it back to the kosher table. Now, that was something that reveals that Simon Peter still followed many of those customs and a great deal of the Mosaic ritual. And there's nothing wrong in him doing that. It's just that that wasn't essential, as the early church soon determined. It wasn't essential to follow the Old Testament ritual. And I think when we get a view of that, that you're in a transition period, that these scriptures begin to fit into place.
1: Moving on to our next question, this listener says, when I read the Bible, I see an emphasis on the visible local church. When I hear you criticize and find fault with the church, I get the impression that you identify with the invisible body rather than the visible body of Christ. Could you please comment?
0: Well, you certainly have misunderstood. To begin, you can't identify with the invisible body of believers. To begin with, if it's invisible, you couldn't see it. Nobody else could see it. But you are identified with the body of Christ the minute that you trust Christ. You don't have to identify the Holy Spirit by one Spirit. We're all baptized into one body. We're put in that body of believers. That's what the baptism of the Holy Spirit is. It puts us in the body of believers. Now, that's the way that you got there. That's the way that I got there. Now, I am not trying to get people to identify, therefore, with the invisible church, as you say. And the visible church is the one that I am speaking of when I upbraid the church, as you use that term. It has been called to my attention by a pastor. He says that you ought to make the distinction between the liberal church and the Bible church. And I agree that he is accurate in that. And I get teaching and I have in my own mind the distinction between the local church that's a Bible church and the church that is the liberal church today, which I actually do not consider a church at all, though it calls itself by the name of church. But I don't think it's really a church. They're just religious clubs. And that's what I'm generally talking about. There are areas in which I speak of our group, if you want to call them fundamental, if you want to call them conservative, all right, I'll go along with that. Those two terms, I don't think we are perfect. I think we have many imperfections. And I do, when I come to a place in Scripture that I think it is applicable to us today, then I certainly make that application. Now, I'm not opposed to the local church. I urge people to join the local church, the Bible church. And we're constantly referring people that move from one place to another. They write us and say, we're moving to a certain place. Can you recommend a good church there? And in most places, I should say many places, we're able to recommend a good Bible church. Many places, I do not have the name of a good Bible church. I urge people to join a good Bible church. And with all of its imperfections, I was pastor of some very wonderful churches. But let me say this to you. They were not perfect. The people were not perfect. And then I'll let you in on something. The pastor wasn't perfect either. We were all imperfect folk. And so it's into those areas I speak. And then finally, let me say in answer to your question, the very fact today that there are literally hundreds, I think I could say several thousand now, pastors across this country have written to us commending our program. Many of them support our program. Many of them have us on their budget, and many of them tell us that we help them a great deal. So that I do not think that the general and popular impression is that I put down the local church when it's a Bible church. I put down the local church when I think it's wrong. I think that you ought to identify with a good church. Every person should do that, because you can't join the invisible church. At all, wouldn't know where to go to join it.
1: A Wichita, Kansas listener wrote asking, which method of Bible study would you recommend to the average person who may have 2 hours a week to study?
0: I would say that if you have just 2 hours a week to study, you could put all five of our programs in that time. You could get them taped. We have them taped. And you could begin at Genesis and go through Revelation. If you have 2 hours a week, you could hear a week's program. And that would mean that in 5 years, you would have covered the entire Word of God. And I very frankly say to you that the best method of Bible study is to go through the Word of God. Not just taking piecemeal here and there, and a character here and there, or some subject, but to study the Bible. You don't study mathematics by just taking the multiplication table, and every year you go over the multiplication table. Well, it's nice to keep refreshed on it and to know what it's all about, but may I say to you that in mathematics, you keep studying all the different parts of mathematics until you arrive at algebra, and then geometry, and then trigonometry, and then on up to wherever you want to go. Now, if you want to know the Word of God, how are you going to study it? Well, you study it by beginning in Genesis and going through Revelation. And it's nice to go back and forth from old to new and new to old testaments, because that gives you a twofold approach to the Word of God. And that is the method that I highly recommend.
1: Our final question today comes from a listener in Pittsburgh, Pennsylvania, who writes, could you please share your thoughts on the prayer of Jabez found in 1 Chronicles 4:10?
0: And we're delighted to do that. Now, in 1 Chronicles, we had the first few chapters there deal with genealogy. In the genealogy, every now and then the writer lifts out an individual and emphasizes something in his life. Now, the writer had in mind, I suppose, that he wanted to call attention to something he thought was important, but the Holy Spirit of God was using that, you see, and using this man, having him include this, because he had a message in it for you and me. And I did not allude to it when we went over, but I would like to. And this gives me an opportunity. Now I turn to 1 Chronicles 4:10, and I'll begin reading at verse 9. And it says, and Jabez was more honorable than his brethren, and his mother called his name Jabez, saying, because I bear him with sorrow. And I suppose you could translate this man's name by calling him mourning. Or I know that some would like to call him sourpuss, but that would be very fallacious. His name means sorrow. It means groaning. It means trouble. But he was not that kind of a man. It shows that always you can't judge a book by its cover, and you can't judge a man by his name. And so here we have this man that was born in sorrow in the world. And now this very nice thing is said about him. And Jabez called on the God of Israel, saying, "Oh, that thou wouldst bless me indeed, and enlarge my coast, and that thine hand might be with me, that thou wouldst keep me from evil, that it may not grieve me." That was the thing he prayed for. He wanted to be kept from sorrow and mourning and groaning that his name spoke of, and he wanted God to bless him. And we're told, and God granted him that which he requested. Now, here is the very interesting thing. In this genealogy of literally hundreds and thousands of people that are all included in these families that are mentioned here, it would go up in several million at this time. Well, here is one man, and I suppose that he could be like the average man today, Joe Doakes. He could say, well, my life doesn't amount to very much. I'm just an ordinary guy. I don't do very much, and I don't amount to very much. But this man had faith in God, and he had a desire in his heart. He wanted to enlarge his coast. He wanted to do something for God, and he wanted to be kept from evil. And God heard and answered his prayer. That's just the simple thing that we have here. And I think that's wonderful. It reveals that God hears and answers the prayers of these average Joe Doakes and Mary Soakes. All of these, God hears and he answers prayer. Maybe not the way it's prayed, but he hears and answers prayer. And it wasn't a big thing that he prayed for. He didn't pray for a miracle. He didn't pray for healing even. He just prayed an ordinary prayer. And God heard and answered his prayer. And I think that's wonderful myself.
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1: Do you ever feel like your spiritual life is dull, boring, irrelevant? 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
0: Do you ever feel like you're not qualified enough to make a difference for God? 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The Holy Spirit. 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Exciting details on that just ahead. Now here's Chip Ingram with a message titled, The Birth of a Movement.
1: If you have your Bibles open to Acts chapter 2, are you ready? This is the story of the birth of the church. We're going to hear Peter's message, and his message is going to be about what? The resurrection. Beginning in verse 22, he says, Men of Israel, listen to this. Jesus of Nazareth was a man accredited by God to you by miracles and wonders and signs, which God did among you through him, as you yourselves know. This man was handed over to you by God's set purpose and foreknowledge, and with the help of wicked men, put him to death by nailing him to the cross. But God raised him from the dead, freeing him from the agony of death, because it was impossible for death to keep its hold on him. Now he's going to go on. Look at verse 33. Exalted to the right hand of God, he was received from the Father, and the promised Holy Spirit has been poured out, and that is what you see and hear. For David didn't ascend to heaven, and yet he said, The Lord, Yahweh, said to my Lord, Adonai, sit at my right hand until I make your enemies a footstool for your feet. And then notice what he calls for decision. Therefore, let all Israel be assured of this. God has made this Jesus, whom you crucified, both Lord and Christ. They're making this point that he is in fact God and he is the waited Messiah. He was the hope of Israel. And so he speaks to them and says, guys, you got a big issue on your hands. What are you going to do with this truth? This Spirit coming is evidence of all that Jesus taught. The lesson here is that the power is in the message, not the messenger. You know, sometimes we feel like if I could just speak better, or if I just knew more. The Apostle Paul would say in Romans 1:16, For I'm not ashamed of the gospel of Christ, for it, the gospel, the message, is the power of God to salvation, to the Jew first and also to the Greek. What he's saying is that, you know what, there's a reason in God's wisdom that he picked an uneducated, blue-collar worker who really failed to be the hero of the first message of the early church. It's not how cool you are. It's not how hip you are. It's not how much you know. It's not your personality. The power is in the gospel. If you will share it, people trust Christ because the Holy Spirit prepares them and the Holy Spirit is speaking to them and God loves them. He wants your mouth. He wants your heart. He wants your hands. He wants your eyes. He just wants you and me to love people and then to have the courage to say, has anyone ever explained to you how to have a personal relationship with the God of heaven? Has anyone ever shared with you how you can have eternal life that is actually a gift, that's not about religiosity, it's not about a moral code, it's not about philosophy, that God actually loves you and he made you? You know what you'll find? People will look at you and go, no one ever has. Would you? And then you'll think, well, I'm a failure and I can't say it very well. And you'll think, great, that's you and Peter. You ready to roll? So you know what's happened here? The church is born. The church is born. In fact, listen to what happens. Pick it up at verse 37. When the people heard this, they were cut to the heart. And they said to Peter and to the other apostles, Brothers, what shall we do? Peter said, Repent and be baptized, every one of you, in the name of Jesus Christ, so that your sins may be forgiven, and you'll receive the gift of the Holy Spirit. The promise is for you and your children and for all who are far off, for all whom the Lord our God will call. And then with many other words, he warned them and he pleaded with them, save yourselves from this corrupt generation. And those who accepted his message were baptized, and about 3,000 were added that day. And so what happened was the church is born. And if you have the Spirit of God, you're a part of this new thing called the church. Romans 8:9 says, however, you're not in the flesh, but in the Spirit, if indeed the Spirit of God dwells in you. But if anyone does not have the Spirit of Christ, he doesn't belong to him. See, if you don't have the Spirit of Christ living in you, you don't belong to him. The second thing this happened is, this was the Spirit's baptism. Remember he said, John will baptize with water, I will baptize with the Holy Spirit. The Apostle Paul would later look back and say, for by one Spirit we are all baptized into one body, whether Jew or Greek, whether slave or free, we were all made to drink one Spirit. Baptism, the word, has a literal meaning and a figurative meaning. Literally, the word just means to immerse or to dip. Figuratively, it means to identify with someone. So when Peter is telling these people, repent, change your mind, and not that baptism saved them, he's saying, your new identity, you need to go public. And so now they're going to be baptized and have to declare that their former thinking was wrong, and they're going to identify and literally be placed into this new supernatural community called the church. Here's the lesson. The lesson is that he that has the Son has life, and he that has not the Son of God does not have life. So the question today is, do you have the Son? Not do you intellectually believe in God, not are you a moral person. I got news for you. Not is there some philosophy in Christianity is one of the better ones. This is about relationship. If you have the Son, you have life. If you don't have the Son, you don't have life. It's that simple and it's that clear. Later, John, who wrote that in 1 John 5, 11, 12, would talk about this record. He said, these things I've written to you so that you might know that you have eternal life. God wants you to know. So let me ask you, not do you, quote, believe in God, not are you a good moral person. I mean, Peter was speaking to a group of people that probably their morality was just off the charts above most of ours. Do you have the Son? Because you can only be made whole and perfect and forgiven in God's sight by having the blood of Christ cover you and him giving you as a gift the very righteousness of Christ. I grew up in the church for 18 years. Actually, I left when I was about 15 because I couldn't take it. The hypocrisy, the junk, the religiosity, the rules. The Christians I met, unfortunately, were some of the worst people I'd ever met. So I didn't think God even existed. But when I began to explore what it really meant to have a relationship with God instead of, quote, church or Christianity and who Jesus really was, I discovered the truth. And the truth is, God the Father, the triune God of all the universe who made and created you and me and every human being on the face of the earth, he loves us. He's for you. He's not down on you. He loves you, and he sent his Son to die in your place and to prove it that he would rise from the dead, and he makes you an offer, and the offer is eternal life, the life of Jesus living inside of you. Requirement on your part and mine, repent, turn, empty hands of faith. Lord Jesus, I accept your death, payment for my sin, your resurrection, the proof that it's true. Today, will you come into my life? For me, that was 1972. Are you 100% sure at this moment that you have the Son? And if not, could we just stop? I mean, I'll get the fourth point. I'll knock it out quick. But I have to believe God brought multiple people in this room, and the Spirit of God is going, you need the Son. You need the Son today. And this is how your mind's going, oh man, if I need the Son and I go this direction, that U-turn, man, I got an addiction over here. I'm living with someone over here. I got this issue going over here, and I've cheated over here. And tell you what, God will clean up your life. Yours is I'm turning from it. You don't have the power to change. You ask the Son to come into your life, forgive you for your sin. He'll give you the strength with God's people to deal with that stuff. Father, right now as we stop, you know every person that you've brought because you love them, and you are prompting and speaking deeply in their heart and life. And something inside of them is screaming, despite all the conflict, I want the Son. I want eternal life. I need to be forgiven. If that's you, just in your heart, would you just pray along with me? And it's not the words, it's you talking to God saying, dear Father, I admit today that I need you. I ask today that you would forgive me for all my sins. I believe and trust that you paid for my sin by Christ's death. I believe and trust that his resurrection proved that it's true. Will you come into my life right now? Will you make me your son, your daughter? Lord, thank you. Now give me strength and courage to follow Jesus. In Christ's name. Literally, millions of people around the world, they prayed that prayer. They were sincere. The Spirit of God came into their life. And they heard somehow, that's it. That's the big deal. That's not the big deal. That's like going into labor and having your wife have a baby and going, okay, we got that over with, and you leave. I mean, the baby just got born. When you're a spiritual baby, you need the milk of God's word and the love of God's people. He's got a life ahead of you. And by the way, can I tell you something? Instead of that stuff you hear on TV, it's really hard. Okay? It's really hard, and it's awesome. And it's really swimming upstream, and it's blessed. And the joy is unspeakable.
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1: And so once the Spirit of God, when you pray and ask the Son to come into your life, he comes into your life. And you're a new person. The old has passed away. Everything becomes new. But now you have to learn like a little baby learns to walk and then learns to eat and then learns to grow. He's going to conform you. He's going to make you like Jesus. 5 years from now, your friends will go, what happened to you? You used to be a selfish creep like the rest of us. I mean, you hit it well. You were very sophisticated and, you know, you went to a great school, so you hit it really well. But you were a selfish creep like all of us. And you like care for people that no one cares about. Leads us to point number four. Jesus' spiritual body began doing what he did when he walked on the earth in his physical body. See, that's the game plan. The genius, the wisdom of God was when Jesus walked on the earth, he not only revealed what God was like, but here's a need and he meets the need, and here's some people that need fed and he feeds them, and here's some truth and he gives the truth. And he lived and he loved in such a way, and the wisdom was, I'm going to leave and go to the Father, and the Spirit of God is going to come inside every believer. So we're not going to have one Jesus. We're going to have 1,000 and then 1,000,000 and then 5,000,000, then 20,000,000, then 30,000,000. And you know what their job is? Their job is to stay connected to the Father and keep their heart tender so we would live the way Jesus lived and we would do what Jesus did when he was here. So basically, we're his spiritual body. And that's why Jesus said the last night on the earth, you will do greater works than I did. Not quantitatively, but qualitatively. If you're a Christ follower and his Spirit lives in you, Jesus lives in your house. That means he's at your work. That means he's in your neighborhood. You are the light of the world. Well, how does it work? Here's how it works. What did they do? They did bio. They didn't call it that then. What did Jesus do when he was walking on the earth? He got before God, didn't he? He went to the temple and he worshiped. He said, I need to do life in community. Even the Son of Man. So he had 12 guys that he did life with. They didn't have some little Bible studies. It wasn't like, well, Peter, what answer did you get for question four? I mean, they're doing life. And it was, you know, Lord, I'm struggling with this. My mother-in-law is making me crazy. And I'm really tempted with lust. And what do I do with that? And Jesus would say, come on, let's get in here, guys. And he taught them. And then they're on mission. Okay, you guys ready? You've learned enough. Two by two by two. Ready? Go for it. You go to those towns before I get there, and here's the power. I'll be right behind you. They lived before God. They did life in community, and they were flat on mission. Look at verse 42. This is, they just begin to do what he did while he was alive. They devoted themselves to the apostles' teaching and to the fellowship and to the breaking of bread and to prayer. Before God, in community. That word fellowship, we get koinonia. Apostles teaching the word before God. They prayed. They're having meals together. This wasn't some religious group. These are people who are doing relationship with an eternal God living inside of them. Everyone was filled with a sense of awe, and many wonders and miraculous signs were being done by the apostles, and all the believers were together. And they had everything in common, selling their possessions and goods, and they gave as anyone had need. And every day they continued to meet together in the temple courts. This wasn't like a once a week duty. I mean, they're doing life together. And not just big meetings, they broke bread together in their homes and they ate together. How? With glad and sincere hearts, and they're praising God and thanking God and enjoying the favor of all the people. Non-Christians liked them. They weren't known for what they were against. They were known for how loving they were. And then notice at the very end, and the Lord added to their number daily those that were being saved. How did it happen? It was the Spirit's filling ministry. They're filled with the Spirit. We'll develop this later. The baptism of the Spirit is a one-time event that occurs when you put your faith in Christ, pray to ask him to come into your life, and you're baptized or placed in the body of Christ. The filling of the Spirit happens multiple times. In fact, in Ephesians 5:18, where it says, do not be drunk with wine, for that's dissipation, but be filled with the Spirit. Don't think of a cup and water being poured in it. Think of a sponge that is filled with something that so when you push on the sponge, it's what comes out. The word filling here means, but be controlled by the Spirit. Allow the Word of God and the truth of God and the Spirit to have his way so that instead of being selfish and self-centered and right-centered, you become like this group. They were generous. They were kind. They were sharing. Why? Because it was the Spirit of Christ living in them and the life of Christ living through them. So they were filled with the Spirit. We're commanded to do that. Here's the lesson. Is God's agenda for his people has not changed, and his power is no less available today than it was then. You know, but if I could give me and you a gift, it would be that we would actually believe that. But you will receive power when the Holy Spirit has come upon you, Jesus said, and you will be my witnesses in Jerusalem, Judea, Samaria, to the uttermost parts of the earth. We're sitting in this room today because people actually believed it and did it, and many of them gave their lives throughout the centuries. Now think about this. Just do the math. God, the Holy Spirit, raised Christ from the dead. God, the Holy Spirit, when you prayed to receive Christ, entered your mortal body. Now, he doesn't necessarily have control. You can shut him off and you can quench it. But if you'll let him, as you renew your mind with his word, as you do life in community with people, he will fill you and give you the same supernatural power that the early disciples had. And he then has an agenda for you. I mean, isn't life more than just being successful and being self-fulfilled and getting a good job and being upwardly mobile and hoping everything turns out and only to get to the end of your life and going, I worked really hard. I did this. I had this crazy schedule. I did this. My kids got in these schools. I finally got married. You know what? I got buffed up in my body and I had money for surgeries later when I got older, so I still look kind of good. And, you know, I'm crazy and I'm either plugging or watching or doing and get to be like 80 years old and go, man, what a waste. This was all supposed to bring security and fulfillment and joy. And I had to have pills to get up and pills to go to sleep. And do you really want to do that? Or do you want to do what God made you to do and placed you on this planet to do, to change the world? Well, what's your dream? Shouldn't you have something where if the Spirit that raised Christ from the dead is inside of you, shouldn't you expect him to do something supernatural in you and supernatural through you that you would, like Peter, go, I can't believe this happened to a regular person like me. What's your dream? I want to challenge you. If you don't have one, ask God. As we close, let me share mine with you. I have a dream, Lord, that one day churches will be filled with warm, caring, non-legalistic, non-self-righteous, authentic, passionate followers of Jesus. That the broken, the irreligious, the fallen, the different, and the unlovely would be welcome there. That churches would measure success not by the size of their budgets, the numbers in their flock, or the beauty of their buildings, but by the depth of their love. I'm dreaming the day when Christians would stay married when times are tough, when forgiveness is sought and granted, and predictable struggles would result in humbly coming to God and his word and a wise brother or sister for wisdom and help. I'm dreaming of a day when parents model holiness and purity and set boundaries for their children to protect them from the seductive world system that promises everything and delivers death. I'm dreaming of a day when parents eat together and laugh and tell stories of God's love at bedtime, tickle each other to tears, spill popcorn on the floor, pray about tests and lost friends and lost neighbors, and make their house the most exciting, fun place to be on the block. I'm dreaming of a day when Christians know their neighbors' names and eat hamburgers in the backyard, a day when we're known by our love. I'm dreaming of a day when churches work together to paint schools and clean parks and build houses in the tough parts of town and refuse to care who gets the credit. I'm dreaming of a day when Christians will be known for what we're for more than what we're against. A day when prayer would be viewed as more powerful than politics and the people would be valued and treated with dignity, even if what they believe is antithetical to all that we stand for. I'm dreaming of a day when Christians would cease to be so concerned about being cool and hip and cutting edge and relevant and simply be consistent and caring and committed to be like Jesus and do what he says. I'm dreaming of a day when 9 out of 10 Christians would think it abnormal and strange if they didn't come before God daily, do life in community, and be on mission 24/7. This is a dream I can't shake. It's a dream that Christians everywhere, in every culture, in every church, in every expression of Christ's church would simply live like Christians. Maybe it's because it isn't my dream at all. It's Jesus' divine will and prayer for his church. It's what he meant when he taught us to pray. May thy will be done and thy kingdom come on earth as it is in heaven.
0: 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And speaking of joining the movement, Chip has some exciting details on the mid-year match that's just begun, coming up in a moment. And by the way, to make sure you don't miss any of Chip's daily broadcasts, Monday through Friday, be sure to subscribe to the Living on the Edge podcast or find the Chip Ingram Sermon podcast for his complete messages wherever you listen. As we heard today, the early church sold what they had, ate together, prayed daily, and looked out for one another in ways that left the people around them speechless and lost people noticed. They weren't known for their positions or their arguments. They were known for their love. That picture in Acts chapter 2 isn't an idealized past we can only read about. It's the template. It's what Jesus intended the church to be all along. And Chip's challenge today is really a question. Does any of that describe the community you belong to? Well, that question is worth sitting with. And here's Chip with a vision for the kind of community Living on the Edge exists to help build and how your gift this June makes it possible.
1: Maybe you look at the culture and you feel kind of a quiet despair. The world seems to be unraveling fast and you wonder, is the church up for the challenge? Well, here's what I want you to see. The early church didn't launch into a friendly, welcoming world. They launched into the Roman Empire, a culture of power, corruption, sexual immorality, and violence. Sound familiar? And yet God used the early church to turn that world upside down, not with political muscle, not with cultural influence, but in the power of the Holy Spirit and a willingness to live differently. Radically committed people who said Jesus and Jesus alone matters more than anything, more than my life, more than my political party, more than my nationality. Jesus, I will be loyal to with all my heart, all my soul, and all my mind. That's the message of the Jesus Revolution. Rome didn't stop the early church, and this culture won't stop this one. I believe that with all my heart. And if you believe that too, then here's my question. Will you join the movement by giving to us this June and allowing the Word of God to go forth here and all around the world? Help Living on the Edge shout from the rooftops that the Jesus Revolution is an unstoppable force and that God is and will use it to change the world. Don't miss out.
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3: 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Who say, okay, Lord, I cannot reach you on my terms. And if it were up to me to try to get to God, I'm already done. And then they hear the simple message. What is the message? That you don't have to try to find out how to get to God. 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
3: Naaman was a rich Syrian army commander who was plagued with leprosy. He wanted healing and thought his possessions could buy it, but it was not to be. The prophet Elisha showed him his real disease was pride. Only God could heal that. Today we meet Naaman, a man whose identity trap was seeking security through possessions. The story is in 2 Kings 5. Stay with us. From Chicago, this is the Moody Church Hour, a weekly broadcast of worship and teaching with Pastor Philip Miller. Today, the seventh in a series of messages about identity traps. Our Bible character to learn from will be Naaman, a man who sought security through possessions. Here now is Pastor Philip, along with worship leader Tim Stafford and executive pastor Bill Birchie.
4: Hey everybody, welcome to the Moody Church. We're so grateful that you've joined us today as we consider a story from the Old Testament about Naaman, the Syrian general who had leprosy, and he tried to buy his way into the good graces of God, and he's going to learn today that his real security lies in the treasure of who God is, and that can only come by grace. And that's a lesson we all need to learn. So let's bow our heads and pray as we begin today. Let's pray and ask the Lord to be our teacher. Heavenly Father, we are here gathered to learn from you where our true identity lies as children of God. Help us to find our deepest soul level security, not in the things we have or the things that we own that could maybe set us apart in life, but to fall on your grace and find a better, deeper security in you and you alone. Help us today to learn to rest in you. We pray this in Jesus' name. Amen.

Amen. 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Father, you will indeed hold us fast in all circumstances. And as we have sung together this morning, you have freed us from our sin. We know the penalty of sin, the power of sin. One day in your presence, the very presence of sin, we will be separated from eternally because of the work of your Son, Jesus Christ. And we exalt him this morning and we pray in his name. Amen. Amen. Please be seated.

0: Aren't you grateful for the amazing grace of our God? Yeah, let's praise him. Let's praise him. Amen. Welcome back to Identity Traps, 9 ways we lose ourselves and how Jesus makes us whole. We're working our way through the various ways that we can build our identities apart from God. That all of us have these deep identity needs for significance, security, and satisfaction that were meant to be met in our relationship with God as our Father and we as his beloved children. But our sin has estranged us from God, and so we tend to live like orphans in this universe. We seek to build identities on anything other than God. We look elsewhere. We look to people and power and possessions. And in the last few weeks, we've been focused in on the security cluster in our little scheme here. We can look for security through people like Esther, or we can look for security through power like Gideon, or as we're going to see today, we can look for security through possessions like a guy named Naaman. Naaman's identity trap was looking for security through possessions. We're going to follow along with this guy, Naaman, as he discovers a new and better identity as a child of God. So let me take you back in time. This is after the days of Abraham, after Moses, after Gideon, after even King David. We come to the days of what is called the divided kingdom. Israel went through like a civil war and split into the northern kingdom, which created a new capital in Samaria. It was called Israel, the kingdom of Israel. And in the south, you have the kingdom of Judah, which retained Jerusalem as its capital. And during these days of the divided kingdom, God raised up a number of prophets to speak his word to his people. And one of those was a guy named Elisha. Elisha was the apprentice of another prophet named Elijah. Don't get those two confused. But Elisha's ministry took place from about 892 to 832 BC. Okay, so give or take 3,000 years ago. And it was somewhere in the middle of Elisha's ministry that Naaman, the fellow we're going to look at today, shows up. He's a Syrian general, and his name is Naaman. We find his story in 2 Kings chapter 5. And if you'll open your Bibles there this morning, that's where we'll be. 2 Kings chapter 5. You'll find today's reading on page 311 in the Pew Bible there, 311. And we're going to see three things this morning: Naaman's hardship, Naaman's humbling, and Naaman's healing. Hardship, humbling, and healing. That's our roadmap for this morning. Let's bow our heads, let's pray. Let's ask the Lord to be our teacher as we dive in. Father, teach us the power of your cleansing work in our lives, of your cleansing grace. Father, free us from looking to our possessions to keep us safe in this world. Teach us where true security lies in the grace that you provide. We pray this in Jesus' name. Amen. Amen. So first of all, Naaman's hardship. Naaman's hardship. 2 Kings chapter 5, verse 1. Naaman, commander of the army of the king of Syria, was a great man with his master and in high favor, because by him the Lord had given victory to Syria. He was a mighty man of valor, but he was a leper. Let's pause for a moment. Naaman. Naaman, actually, if you were to pronounce his name correctly, it's Naaman. Can you say that? Naaman. Naaman, yeah. I grew up in Sunday school learning it as Naaman, and I can't break the habit, so we're going to call him Naaman, all right? There's no way I'm getting that right all the way through this message, all right? So Naaman. His name means gracious, gracious. He was the commander of the Syrian army. He was obviously great, high favor with his king. The king in reference here would have been Ben-Hadad II, who was the king of Aram, which is known today as Syria. He was also known to history as Adad Idri, for you history buffs. He was a war hero. By his hand, the Lord gave victory to Syria. Josephus and the Jewish Targums both record that the archer who flung an arrow that ended up piercing the rebellious King Ahab and killing him, ultimately, as Elijah had foretold, was none other than this man, Naaman. Okay? This is Naaman. So he's a military war hero. He's mighty and valiant. He's powerful. He's well-connected. He's affluent. He's wealthy. You'd be able to spot this guy anywhere with his military regalia, with all his decorations and medals, flanked by his officers, an entourage of strength and valor wherever he went. You could point him out. Naaman had everything you could ever want in life, everything you could possibly want in life, except for one thing, his health. The one thing he couldn't gain, he couldn't possess, was his health. He's a leper. Now, the word for leper here is the generic word for deforming and contagious skin diseases. So it may be leprosy proper that he has here, but actually likely not. It's more like a psoriasis or open sores or something like that. But he's got a skin problem. And the point is that even though Naaman had secured everything he could ever want in life, he possessed military might and therefore secured his command over the army. He possessed cunning insights and secured a seat in the king's inner council. He possessed immense wealth, securing his place in society. So Naaman possesses all of this, and yet he's unable to secure himself against this great vulnerability. The one thing he cannot possess, he cannot secure, is his health. His health. So Naaman's got the world at his fingertips, but those fingertips are covered with leprosy. And as they say, if you haven't got your health, you haven't got anything. And so this is the plot. Okay? 2 Kings chapter 5, let's look at verse 2. Now the Syrians, on one of their raids, had carried off a little girl from the land of Israel, and she worked in the service of Naaman's wife. She said to her mistress, "Would that my lord were with the prophet who is in Samaria. He would cure him of his leprosy." Now just pause for a moment. I find this remarkable, amazing. This little Israelite girl who has been enslaved and hauled off against her will to a foreign land as a victim of these wars could have been very angry, could have been very bitter, very vindictive, couldn't she? And yet she is seeking her master's good here, which is amazing. What amazing grace. I wonder where that came from in her heart. We don't know the story. But she mentions to Naaman's wife that there's a prophet in Samaria, unnamed here, but who can heal. So the slave girl tells Naaman's wife, Naaman's wife tells Naaman, and then Naaman, verse 4, so Naaman went in and told his lord, this is the king, "Thus and so spoke the girl from the land of Israel. And the king of Syria said, 'Go now, and I will send a letter to the king of Israel.' So he went, taking with him 10 talents of silver, 6,000 shekels of gold, and 10 changes of clothing. And he brought the letter to the king of Israel, which read, 'When this letter reaches you, know that I have sent you Naaman, my servant, that you may cure him of his leprosy.'" So here we have Ben-Hadad II sending Naaman to the king of Israel, who was at this time Joram. Joram was the son of King Ahab, who was pierced by the arrow, okay? And he assumes, the king of Syria assumes, that the prophet, healer, must be in the service of King Joram in Samaria, the capital. And there was a peace treaty between Syria and Israel at that time, as Israel was a kind of vassal state under paying tribute to Syria. And so Ben-Hadad II here is calling in a favor of his vassal, king, with this letter. He goes, "Listen, I need you to do me a favor. I'm sending you Naaman, my servant, that you may cure him of his leprosy." And then Naaman brings with him all this extensive wealth, 10 talents of silver, 6,000 shekels of gold, 10 changes of clothing, like bolts of cloth that could be cut into different outfits. Scholars try to estimate the value of these things. Here's the reason why you can't do a one-to-one, by the way, with ancient weights and measures and values. It's all about purchasing power, and we have limited information about how all of that worked, okay? But this is probably something in the neighborhood of about $1 million, okay? So the goal here, what Naaman's intention is he's going to come and he's going to present this gift in exchange for his healing. That's his plan, okay? And so let's just back up for a second. I think at this point we have enough to sort of sketch out Naaman's identity trap here. And I think we are seeing that Naaman is seeking security through his possessions. He's seeking security through possessions. And Naaman is trying to secure his own healing here with a gift. He's trying to secure himself against disease in life with his money, with his wealth, with his largesse. He's trying to buy his way into health and wholeness, which is a kind of orphan instinct, you see. He believes he has to fend for himself in the universe, that there's no one else looking out for him, and so it's up to him to secure his own life and future. And, you know, we really can't blame him. It's the only life he really knows. And it's so easy to fall into a trap like this of looking for security in our possessions, to live as if our money will keep us safe, or our jobs will secure our futures, or our 401k will protect us, or that the insurance we buy will safeguard everything. And of course, all those things are good and responsible things to do and to have as far as they go. But they're lousy places to put your ultimate security because they're inherently unstable things. You know this, right? There's things like thieves and inflation and war and recessions and fraud and market collapses and crashes and bankruptcies and all of this. We cannot eliminate vulnerability, can we? And so if we find our ultimate security in the treasures of earth, we will always be dogged by insecurity. Do you see that? If you find your security in the treasures of earth, you'll always be dogged by insecurity because nowhere on earth is truly safe, not in the end. And Naaman experiences that kind of insecurity when his health scare here rocks his world. And all he knows to do is to throw money at it. It's always worked for him, but this time is different. He will not be able to fund his way out of this problem. So that's Naaman's hardship. Now let's look at his humbling. Naaman's humbling. 2 Kings 5:7. And when the king of Israel read the letter, he tore his clothes and said, "Am I God to kill and make alive that this man sends word to me to cure a man of his leprosy? Only consider and see how he's seeking a quarrel with me." So King Joram, who is unnamed here because he's not the main focus of the story, reads the letter and he thinks, this must be a trap. It must be a trap. And just think of how this was for King Joram. The military hero who killed his father waltzes in with a military entourage and a letter from the foreign king overlord who is asking for a healing. He's not really asking for a healing, he's demanding a healing, right? And when King Joram is unable to heal this man, Naaman, he's going to accuse him of holding out, right? And that's going to be an excuse to kill him, just like he killed his father. And so Joram tears his clothes because he feels there's nothing to do. It's a trap, right? It's a trap, right? So, Star Wars reference. All right. 2 Kings 5:8. So when Elisha, the man of God, heard that the king of Israel had torn his clothes, he sent to the king saying, "Why have you torn your clothes? Let him come to me. Come now to me, that he may know that there is a prophet in Israel." Verse 9, so Naaman came with his horses and chariots and stood at the door of Elisha's house. So here Naaman comes. He rides up in his military formation, horses and chariots, a parade of magnificence, hauling all of this wealth with him, expecting a red carpet welcome for the great prophet of God who has summoned him, beckoned him to come. Verse 10, and Elisha sent a messenger to him. He doesn't go himself, surprise, saying, go and wash in the Jordan 7 times, and your flesh shall be restored, and you shall be clean. So Naaman, what you really need is a good bath. You know, why don't you go wash up in the river 7 times just to be sure, and you'll be clean. This is not what Naaman's expecting. This is not how he's used to be treated. Naaman is a great man who has come at great distance with great wealth and a great problem. The least Elisha can do is meet him face to face and investigate the severity of his illness and perform some wondrous, miraculous healing. This great man deserves a great healing, don't you think? But this is an insult. This is an insult to suggest that what he needs is a bath, as if his problem is a lack of hygiene. He's adding insult to injury. Verse 11. But Naaman was angry and went away, saying, behold, I thought that he would surely come out to me and stand and call on the name of the Lord his God and wave his hand over the place and cure the leper. Are not Abana and Pharpar, the rivers of Damascus, better than all the waters of Israel? Could I not wash in them and be clean? So he turned and walked away in a rage. So here Naaman is. He's come in all his military regalia with royal letters in hand, wealth beyond measure, and none of it is getting him anywhere. None of it matters. All his possessions are coming up short. His wealth turns out to be worthless because Naaman wanted something money couldn't buy. And to his dismay, Naaman's possessions cannot secure his health. Naaman's possessions cannot secure his health. And not only that, Naaman's pride is wounded, isn't it? I didn't come all this way to bathe in some crummy little river. I've got great rivers where I come from. Bathe 7 times in the river. Like, I'm going to take off my military garb, all my regalia, leave all this wealth in the wagon, and stand naked in the water like a child that needs a bath from mommy. No way. No way. That's beneath me. I'm not doing that. You see, Naaman's illness ran more than skin deep. On the outside, he was a leper. But inside, a far deadlier disease had taken hold. His heart was infected with pride. Naaman had found a way to get everything he wanted in life, and it made him arrogant and entitled, and now he thinks he can buy his way into the blessings of God. But God cannot be bribed, can he? His gifts do not come to the proud and the entitled, but to the humble and the contrite of heart. So Naaman came in search of healing, but what he didn't realize was that his need for healing ran far deeper than he knew. And God so loved Naaman that he will move now to heal Naaman, not just in his body, but in his soul. Let's look at Naaman's healing now. Verse 13. But his servants came near and said to him, my father, it is a great word the prophet has spoken to you. Will you not do it? Has he actually said to you, wash and be clean? I just pause here for a moment. The servant's question here is almost impossible to translate well into English. But let me give you the logic of it and a little paraphrase, okay? What he's saying is, my father, you wanted some great prophetic word. You wanted some grand healing gesture. If the prophet had asked you to do something heroic, wouldn't you have done it? But what if what he has asked you, wash and be clean, does actually heal you. Is that not a great word after all? My Father, you came all this way in search of healing. Will you not do this simple thing and wash? See, Naaman is faced with a choice here. He can hold on to his pride and ride off in a huff and remain unhealed. Or he can swallow his pride, climb down from his chariot, take off all his military raiment, and set aside all the possessions he thinks are so valuable, and in nakedness enter the waters like a helpless child with nothing to offer and everything to receive. What will he do? Verse 14. So he went down and dipped himself 7 times in the Jordan, according to the word of the man of God. And his flesh was restored like the flesh of a little child, and he was clean. See, Naaman's healing came through humility, didn't it? In losing his pride, he gained purity. In contrition, he was cleansed. When Naaman stood naked before God, vulnerable, exposed, without all his adornments and wealth and privilege and accomplishments, everything he possessed, when he laid it all down, went into the water with empty hands, with nothing to his name, it was then that the Lord God healed him and made him whole. And notice the inner healing actually preceded the outer healing. His pride died when he, in faith, entered into the waters and let go of everything else to grab a hold of the promise of God. And it is only after that that his healing showed up on the outside. What began in his soul was then mirrored in his body. And Naaman is reborn. As he comes out of the waters, he is reborn. Verse 15, then he returned to the man of God, and he and all his company, and he came and stood before him. And he said, behold, I know that there is no God in all the earth but in Israel. So accept now a present from your servant. But he, Elisha, this is Elisha, said, as the Lord lives before whom I stand, I will receive none. And he urged him to take it, but he refused. Now, this is a bold statement of faith from this Syrian commander. Behold, I know that there is no God in all the earth but in Israel. Isn't that amazing? Such faith. And yet, Naaman again here tries to leverage his wealth, doesn't he? Elisha will not receive this gift. Why? Well, it's not just that Elisha is above a bribe, although that's true. Elisha is attentive to what the Lord is doing in Naaman's soul. How Naaman's tendency is to find his security through possessions. And Elisha discerns that in this gift, Naaman is once again trying to use his possessions to secure himself. If Elisha accepts this gift in exchange for the healing, Naaman will think he's even the scales, won't he? I got a healing, but I gave you a gift. So Naaman wants a transaction, not grace. He's trusting in his wealth to secure himself in life. But Elisha knows this is not how God works. This is not the lesson that God is teaching. God is no one's debtor, and you cannot buy your way into the blessings of God. They can only be received by grace through faith in the promise of God. Grace is a free gift, freely offered, freely received. And so Elisha refuses the gift. We're not turning this into a transaction. And Naaman finds security as he learns to receive grace with open hands. You see that? It was grace that slew his pride and awakened his trust in the promise of God. It was grace that met him and washed him when he was helpless in the river in childlike faith. It was grace that healed him and gave him new life. And it is in that same grace that Naaman must now learn how to live. In childlike faith, all the days of his life, that he is secure forever in the love of the Lord God. This is what he must learn. You see, the man whose name means gracious is finally learning what grace is all about. When it comes to God, friends, we bring nothing but our dirty hands to him. And he cleanses us and fills them up with his abundant gifts of grace. This is our God. And Naaman finally gets it. He finally gets it. That's why he asks for yet another gift, another grace, more grace. Verse 17, then Naaman said, if not, please let there be given to your servant 2 mule loads of earth. For from now on, your servant will not offer burnt offering or sacrifice to any god but the Lord. I want 2 wagon loads of dirt, Israel topsoil. I want to bring it back to my homeland. I'm going to dump it there. I'm going to build an altar so I can worship the one true God, worship him all the days of my life, the God who has healed me. Naaman, like most of the people in the ancient world, believed that the gods were regional, that they were geographically tethered and bound. And so Naaman wants to worship the one true God. He has no concept of how that could take place in Syria. So this is his strategy. He has been healed by God, but he has a lot to learn about God, the Lord of the nations. Amen? But we're watching the fruit of his conversion. He has a desire to worship God, who has healed him by grace. As he thinks about his homeland, though, Naaman realizes that his personal conversion is going to cause him some professional awkwardness. Verse 18, in this matter, may the Lord pardon your servant. When my master goes into the house of Rimmon to worship there, this is the storm god of Syria, to worship there leaning on my arm, and I bow myself in the house of Rimmon. When I bow myself in the house of Rimmon, the Lord pardon your servant in this matter. And Elisha said to him, go in peace. So Ben-Hadad is a worshiper of Rimmon. And in Naaman's official duties, he's going to have to go into the temple. He's going to have to bow at the side of the king when the king bows. And he says, may the Lord pardon me when I do this. It's not exactly the most courageous act of faithfulness you can ever imagine. But remember, Naaman's a man in process, isn't he? He's only been a worshiper of the true God for like a few minutes, right? So let's give him a little bit of grace, which is what Elisha does. He says, go in peace. Peace. Shalom. This is the Jewish greeting for fellow Jews. Shalom. This is amazing that he would use this here. Go in the peace of the covenant-keeping God, my brother. This is astonishing. The Syrian enemy whose arrow had slain the previous king is now welcomed as a child of the covenant, secure forever in the love of God by grace through faith in the promise of Yahweh. Amazing. Friends, do you realize you're going to see Naaman in glory? Not because of his great possessions that secured his place in heaven, but because our great God secured Naaman forever when in grace he took possession of him, of himself, in love for all eternity. At the end of the day, it didn't matter how much Naaman possessed. His war medals, his bank accounts, all his acquired assets. It didn't matter what possessions he held. What mattered was who was holding on to him, who possessed him. Because ultimate security, friends, comes by the grace of our Father. Amen? Ultimate security comes by the grace of our Father. In Hebrews 13, verses 5 and 6, there's a fascinating passage. It reads like this: keep your life free from the love of money and be content with what you have. For he has said, I will never leave you nor forsake you. So we can confidently say, the Lord is my helper. I will not fear. What can men do to me? Do you follow the logic of these verses? It's fascinating. Keep your life free from the love of money, okay? We get that. And be content with what you have. Okay, that makes sense so far. For, here's the reason. He, the Lord, has said, I will never leave you nor forsake you. What does that have to do with money? It feels like a hard shift, change of topics, doesn't it? It's not. He just said, be content with what you have. What is it that you have that is worthy of the contentment of your life? You have the Lord God himself, who will never leave you, who will never forsake you, who has washed you clean by the blood of Jesus Christ, who gave up all the possessions of glory in order to take possession of you forever. You are secure in the Lord God in a way that your money can never give you. Inflation will never devalue the everlasting love of your God. Thieves will never break in and steal the gracious protection of your Savior. Recessions can never diminish the undying love and care of your Father. Bankruptcies cannot touch the glories that He is keeping in heaven for you. So we can confidently say, the Lord is my helper. I will not fear. What can man do to me? You see that? Friends, our ultimate security comes by the grace of our Father. We can't earn it. We don't deserve it. But thank God we belong to Jesus Christ now and all the days of our lives and then forevermore. To be possessed by Jesus is better than all the possessions of this earth. To be secure in Him is, in the end, the only security that matters. Friends, where else can you find security like this? As Jesus says, blessed are the poor in spirit, for theirs is the kingdom of God. Amen? Amen. Let's pray. Father, we thank you that in Jesus Christ we are safe and secure now and forever. That all the stuff of this earth, all of our money and savings and insurance and safety nets and security systems and all the ways we try to protect ourselves, which have their place, we thank you that ultimately there's a deeper, better, more secure safety in the universe that is found in you and you alone. That in love you have made us for yourself. You sent Jesus to die for us, to redeem us with his blood. That on the cross, when he was pierced, from his side flowed a flood of blood and water. And that cleansing flood has washed us white as snow. And our souls are forever kept for you. We thank you that Jesus not only saves us and made it possible to bring us close to you, but that he sent the Holy Spirit to live in us, to seal us forever, secure in your love, and that one day you will bring us home to glory, and we will be our true selves, children of God in glory forever. We thank you that we are as safe in glory as Jesus is, for he is in us and we are in him by grace through faith in the promise of God. And so we cling to you as you cling to us. Hold us, we pray, for Jesus' sake. Amen. Amen. In our benediction today, I'd like to just read these verses from the book of Jude, which is only one chapter, verses 24 and 25. These are some of my favorite verses in the whole Bible. Now unto him who is able to keep you from stumbling and to present you blameless before the presence of his glory with great joy, to the only God, our Savior, through Jesus Christ, our Lord, be glory, majesty, dominion, and authority before all time, now and forevermore. And everybody said, amen, amen. Because of God's grace, we are loved more than we know. So now let's go and be the church. Have a great Sunday.
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2: This is Shauna on Johnny Erickson Tada Sharing Hope. Perhaps you've heard Johnny talk about her diving accident. Well, here she is today with part of the story that might be new to you.
3: Decades have passed since that fateful day. I dove into shallow water, crunched my neck, then floated helplessly paralyzed, face down in the water. You know, I hardly ever think about that day. It was so long ago. That is, until recently someone asked a question about it. The other day, a visitor to our Johnny and Friends office asked me, "Johnny, didn't you panic when you were in the water? I mean, you were face down, you were running out of breath. Weren't you frightened?" I had to pause a minute and think back. Did I panic? Was I frightened? Well, strange as it may seem, even though I was helplessly floating face down in the water and unable to right myself, honestly, I had no fear. Although I knew that in the next few seconds, water would flood my lungs, a deep and powerful peace held fear at bay. And I think this is why. Psalm 68, verse 20 says, quote, "Our God is a God who saves. From the sovereign Lord comes escape from death." Now that is a comforting verse, because it infers that our sovereign Lord is an escape artist when it comes to death. Someone once explained it well when he wrote, "All that pertains to deliverance from death, all that prepares for it, all that makes it easy to be born, all that constitutes a rescue from its pains and horrors, all that follows death in a higher and more blessed world, all that makes death final and places us in a condition where death is no more to be dreaded, all this belongs to God. All this is under his control. He only can enable us to bear death. He only can conduct us from a bed of death to a world where we shall never die." Wow. You know, as it turned out, looking back, my sister Kathy, she rescued me in a split second before I began to drown. I mean, isn't that amazing? Yes, God will rescue you, but sometimes it's in the split second. Yes, you will be delivered, but in absolutely no time to spare. Yes, his grace will uphold you, but sometimes it's not ministered until we come to the absolute end of ourselves. In other words, yes, I survived that diving accident, but by the skin of my teeth. Talk about something that refines your faith. Oh, my goodness. And it is why to this day Psalm 18 means so much to me, where it says, "The cords of death entangled me. The torrents of destruction overwhelmed me. The cords of the grave coiled around me. The snares of death confronted me. And in my distress, I called to the Lord. I cried to my God for help. And from his temple, he heard my cry." Only heaven is going to reveal the countless times you and I escape death every day. So thank him for his sovereign protection over your life, whether broken necks, broken arms, or broken fingernails. God blankets you with his protection, often waiting until the last minute, but his protection is there. And finally, when your time does come to leave this earth for the next, God will provide the same escape. In the meantime, know that your times are in his hands, and that is the safest place to be.
2: 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And it may well be that you're being faced with questions about death. And if so, well, we want to give you a pamphlet for free. 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
12: You see, the truth is we should always be looking to learn something from our failures. Otherwise, if we don't learn anything from our failures, what do we have to give to someone else? It is amidst our failures and our tears and our heartache that God is able to instruct us and purify us and humble us. And as he does, we become more useful to him.
13: Despite our best intentions, we sometimes choose to sin against God. What happens then? Today on In Touch, the teaching ministry of Dr. Charles Stanley, we continue our study of 2 Samuel to see how David's response is a guide for any believer who's given into temptation. Stay with us now for a lesson in properly responding to sin. Let's join Dr. Stanley for his message.
12: Well, temptation is a fact of life, and it's going to be with us as long as we live. And the question is, what do we do with it? And the real truth is that oftentimes we fail. In spite of all of our plans not to fail, all of our promises to God that we're not going to, we do fail. Let me give you a little background of where we are in the life of David. Go back, if you will, to the 7th chapter of 2 Samuel. Let's read that first verse. "Now it came about when the king lived in his house, and the Lord had given him rest on every side from all of his enemies, that the king said to Nathan, the prophet, 'See now I dwell in a house of cedar, but the ark of God dwells within the tent.'" So what is happening in the 7th chapter is that God has blessed David from those early days when Samuel anointed him as the king. When he ran and fled from Saul year after year after year, finally he recognized as the king, victorious in war after war after war. Now he is at peace, so to speak. And even while he is the king and at peace, still warring and yet always victorious, David, the man about whom God said, a man after my own heart. Successful, now wealthy, has a nation of people who are loyal to him, who love him, who look up to him, who think that he's the grandest king they've ever had. No one to match David. I mean, if ever a fella had it so good, David had it at this point in his life. And it's interesting later on in that chapter how he's sitting before the Lord. One of my favorite passages is concerning how David sat before the Lord and God began to speak to him and how God was working in his life in a very special way. And even when the wars were going on, there was a sense of peace within him, confidence, victorious, God's man, greatly used as the king of the people of Israel. But now that things are sort of a little settled down, the scripture says, in the springtime, when kings go forth to war, David decided that he'd stay at home. Let them go fight. After all, he's fought long enough. He needs a little pause, a little break. And so he decides to stay at home and just relax through this battle. And on this particular given evening, he'd been in the bed. How do I know that? Because the scripture says in this 11th chapter that when the evening came, David arose from his bed and walked around on the roof of the king's house. And from the roof, he saw a woman bathing, and the woman was very beautiful in appearance. That's Bathsheba. Now, Bathsheba, the wife of Uriah, one of David's most loyal, gifted warriors, strong supporter, lived not very far from the king. And from the wall of the palace there, David could see all over everywhere. He could just see all over.
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5: The scripture says, David sent and inquired about the woman. He didn't know who she was, but he did know this. On that given night, something happened when he saw this woman. Now, the smartest thing David could have done was to keep walking, but he didn't do that. The Bible says he sent somebody for her. David brought her to his bedchamber for the primary purpose of going to bed with her. I would give Bathsheba the credit to believe that she came innocently because she was called to the court of the king and you didn't turn him down. Now, you and I don't understand the kind of pressure that a king had in those days, because if he spoke the word, you could lose your head, and a king didn't even have to give him a reason why. So she felt some pressure, great pressure. But I want to tell you, the worst kind of pressure that Bathsheba felt was not the fear of death. It was the satanic pressure that came through David as he enticed her to meet a legitimate, God-given need that God did not intend to have met in the fashion in which he intended to have it met. They both yielded, and they both sinned against God. And I want you to turn to Psalm 51, and let's look at David's response to his own sin and his own failure and temptation in this 51st Psalm. He starts by beginning, "Be gracious to me, O God, according to thy loving kindness. According to the greatness of thy compassion, blot out my transgressions. Wash me thoroughly," he says, "from my iniquity, and cleanse me from my sin. For I know my transgressions, and my sin is ever before me. Against thee, thee only, I have sinned and done what is evil in thy sight, so that thou art justified when thou dost speak, and blameless when thou dost judge. Behold, I was brought forth in iniquity, and in sin my mother conceived me. Behold, thou dost desire truth in the innermost being, and in the hidden part thou wilt make me to know wisdom." Then listen to his request. "Purify me with hyssop, and I shall be clean. Wash me, and I shall be whiter than snow. Make me to hear joy and gladness. Let the bones which thou hast broken rejoice. Hide thy face from my sins and blot out all my iniquities. Create in me a clean heart, O God, and renew a steadfast spirit within me. Do not cast me away from thy presence, and do not take thy Holy Spirit from me. Restore to me the joy of my salvation, and sustain me with a willing spirit. Then I will teach transgressors thy ways, and sinners will be converted to thee." Then he says, as he concludes this passage, in verse 16, "For thou dost not delight in sacrifice, otherwise I would give it. Thou art not pleased with burnt offerings. The sacrifices of God are a broken spirit, a broken and a contrite heart. O God, thou wilt not despise." Now, what do we do with our sin? When we have yielded to temptation, how do we respond to that? We can respond by having ourselves a big pity party and just saying, "Shame on me. God, I promise you I'm not going to do it again," and turn right around and respond the same way. I believe there's some very specific things that God would have us to do once we failed, once we've yielded, once we know we have sinned against God. So I want to ask you, my friend, be wise enough to get a pencil and a piece of paper and jot down these 7 suggestions that I want to give you how to respond after we have yielded to our temptation. And the first step is this, and that is to repent of your sin before God. Now, there are 2 degrees of repentance. One of them is incomplete repentance. And I mean by that simply the fact that you would say, "Well, Lord, I'm sorry for my sin. I know I should not have done this." It is a feeling of being sorry that either you have been found out or that the pressure is

0: coming against you or that your conscience is beginning to weigh heavily upon you. It is a feeling of sorrow, not based on a genuine grief that you've sinned against God, but either because the pressure is there or because you've been found out. But without a commitment to God, or without a change of mind about the nature of your sin, about your attitude toward it, and about your relationship to God. So oftentimes people will confess their sin and say, Lord, I knew I should not have done it. I want to ask you to forgive me. I'm ashamed of myself. No commitment, no change of mind, no genuine, true repentance. Which leads me to ask the question, what is genuine, true, complete repentance? Complete repentance involves several things. First of all, a confession of our guilt before God. Not just, Lord, I'm sorry for making a mistake, but God, I want to confess my guilt to you that I have sinned against you. It is a deliberate, willful confession of guilt before God. Secondly, involved in true repentance is a recognition that our sin is against God. If you'll notice in this passage in Psalm 51, David puts it this way. He says in verse 4, against thee only, I have sinned. Now, that does not mean that he did not recognize that he'd sinned against Bathsheba and against Uriah, her husband, but that primarily, most of all, that he had sinned against the living God. The recognition that our sin is against God. That is extremely important because, you see, the truth is the basis of all of our sin. When you uncover all of it, ultimately it is against God. It may be against other people, but primarily against the loving Father who is unconditionally loving us all the days of our life. Not only a confession of my guilt before God, a recognition that my sin is against God, but thirdly, if my repentance is to be true and complete, I assume full responsibility for my sin. Whenever you and I are blaming someone else for our sin, it is not true, complete repentance. We assume full responsibility for our sin. No one else may be involved, but if someone else is involved, we don't attempt to blame them even for their participation. But true repentance assumes full responsibility, as David did here. He assumed full responsibility for his sin when he was confronted by Nathan. He says, I have sinned against the Lord. He recognized that his sin was against God. He didn't blame anyone else. He assumed the full responsibility for his sin. So, true repentance involves a confession before God of my guilt. I acknowledge that my sin is against God. I assume full responsibility for it. And number four, which is very important, I am totally open and honest with God about the sin. Now, my friend, you and I cannot have complete repentance unless we're honest with God. Think about this for a moment. We can't always be holy. We won't always be holy. But we can be honest. And I believe that in the eyes of God, God is looking for those of us who are open and honest about our sin, honest about our weaknesses, honest about our frailties, honest about our faults and our failures. Because you see, God is willing to walk in grace and goodness and love and mercy and forgiveness to anyone and with anyone who is open and honest to Him about their sin. No matter how grievous it may be, if we're open and honest, truly repentant, confessing our guilt before Him, assuming full responsibility, acknowledging that our guilt and our sin is against God. God's fellowship with us will be sweet and tender when we are open and honest with God. But when we start trying to cover it up and say, Lord, now you know I've made a mistake, but after all, God, I know that everybody makes mistakes. Nobody's perfect. That is dishonesty. The truth is we have sinned against God. We must be absolutely open and honest with Him. There is no genuine repentance unless those four things are involved. A confession of my personal guilt, assuming full responsibility, recognizing that sin is against God, and being totally open and honest with God about it. Now, that is exactly what happened to David. He assumed full responsibility, confessed his sin before God back in 2 Samuel chapter 12. Look there for a moment and you'll see his response as Nathan came to him. When Nathan said to him, you've sinned against the Lord, then David said to Nathan in verse 13, I have sinned against the Lord. And Nathan said to David, the Lord also hath taken away your sin. You shall not die. The moment he repented of his sin, there was the response of grace from the heart of Almighty God. So I say to you, my friend, that when you and I do fail, the first response is repentance. Step number two, accept the forgiveness of God. Now, what is the attitude of God toward us when we sin against him? The attitude of God is this. He never abandons his children in time of temptation and failure and sin. He never abandons us. He doesn't reject us. He doesn't abandon us. But what does he do? Because he loves us unconditionally, he is willing to forgive us because that forgiveness has already been provided 2,000 years ago. Now, let me explain this very carefully. When Jesus Christ died on the cross 2,000 years ago, all of my sin, past, present, and future, was placed upon him, and he alone bore the full impact and the full penalty of my sin. You say, well, if that be true, then why should I confess and repent of my sin? For this simple reason. Though Jesus Christ took the full impact and the full penalty for my sin, I am only able to experience what he provided when I genuinely, personally repent of that sin. Jesus Christ died in order that all men may be saved. Only those are saved who apply to their heart by personal acceptance through faith and repentance of their sin in the Lord Jesus Christ. That redemption is only applied to those who receive it. But now what about my forgiveness now that I am a believer? Though God has forgiven me of my sin 2,000 years ago, I will only be able to experience that forgiveness. I will only be able to enjoy release and liberty from that guilt. I will only be able to experience freedom from that bondage when I genuinely repent of my sin. So that God has forgiven us of our sin. And you and I, once we are able to accept God's forgiveness, we don't accept his forgiveness lightly saying, well, God has forgiven me, so I'll do it again. But you see, it goes back to complete repentance. Genuine repentance is going to result in a grief in my heart that I have done this to God. How could I do this to God? How could I sin again and again and again before God? Genuine repentance has a sense of grief in it. You see, God forgives us, and oftentimes we don't forgive ourselves. One of the reasons we don't is this, because when God begins to discipline us and we begin to feel the pain of that discipline and we feel that God is doing something in our life that is painful and very difficult for us to deal with, we say, God hasn't forgiven us. Oh, yes, he has. The discipline is not an indication that God has not forgiven us. It is an indication that God is loving us even amidst our disobedience, and the discipline is a form of correction. So do not respond to God's discipline as if he is not forgiving you because you are feeling the weight and the sting of his divine discipline. Accept the forgiveness of God when you go to him in genuine, complete repentance, because the forgiveness of God is a gift provided by him for you 2,000 years ago at Calvary when Jesus Christ atoned for all of our sin. We are to accept the forgiveness of God. And I believe if you look in the life of David here, you will see that is exactly what he did. He accepted the forgiveness of God. And you see, once you and I accept the forgiveness of God, then even in spite of the grievousness of our sin, we are able to walk through the discipline with a sense of comfort and assurance that we do not walk through it by ourselves. But suppose, for example, it is more involved than that. Suppose you have sinned against someone. You cannot restore someone else's purity. So what do? You ask that person to forgive you of your sin against them. And you ask them in the spirit of genuine regret for having sinned against that person. In the making of restitution, we have to be very careful that we do not involve someone else or bring hurt to someone else when it is not necessary. Sometimes a person in a very selfish manner, motivated out of selfishness in order to get the burden off their heart, will sometimes share their guilt or their sin on other people in order to attempt to clear their conscience, and oftentimes bringing unnecessary hurt and grief and sorrow and difficulty even in the life of the person toward whom they've sinned against. We must bring our sin before God. We must be very careful not to hurt someone else, not to involve someone else unnecessarily when we are making restitution for our sin.
1: 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Does it matter how quickly you confess your sin to God? 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
1: 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Consequences do follow sin. With some thoughts on the benefit of quick repentance, here's a moment with Charles Stanley.
0: When David sinned against God, he did not immediately confess and repent of that sin. It was not until some time later when the prophet Nathan came to him and gave him a parable about someone who was mistreated. And when he said, "Now, David, what do you think about this?" And David got all up in a stir and angry about it. And then Nathan said to him, "David, thou art the man." Then and then only did David repent of his sin. And the discipline, the severe discipline that God sent into his life, I believe that some of that was the basis that David did not repent of his sin until he was found out and until he was confronted with his sin. Now, what am I saying? Simply this. It is my personal conviction that if you and I deal with our sin genuinely, openly, honestly, truly, repenting of our sin with genuine, complete repentance, and because we are smitten with conviction, and because we are grieved in our heart that we have sinned against God, and immediately we do something about it, immediately we deal with it, I believe the severity of the discipline of God is lessened. But when we go on and on and on in our sin and wait until finally God puts His finger on us and we can't deal with it anymore, then we repent either because we have been found out or the pressure is absolutely so great we cannot stand it any longer. My friend, I believe the longer you put it off in dealing with it between you and God, I believe the more severe the discipline. So repentance, wise repentance, is repentance that comes quickly after the sin has been committed.
1: Visit us at intouch.org to learn more about the forgiveness and restoration offered to you through faith in Jesus Christ. 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
13: 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Who say, okay, Lord, I cannot reach you on my terms, and if it were up to me to try to get to God, I'm already done. And then they hear the simple message. What is the message? That you don't have to try to find out how to get to God. 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

0: Mark, the fourth chapter, starting at verse 3, dear ones. Notice, if you will, what the word of the Lord declares to us. It says, "Hearken, behold, there went out a sower to sow. And it came to pass, as he sowed, some fell by the wayside, and the fowls of the air came and devoured it up." Now jump over to verses 14 and 15. "The sower sows the word, and these are they by the wayside, where the word is sown. But when they have heard, Satan comes immediately and takes away the word that was sown in their hearts." On today, dear ones, I would like for us to continue on in our examination of the parable that the Lord Jesus gave to us concerning the sower and the different types of soil that he encountered. So we started this last Sunday dealing with this parable of the sower and the soils. We started dealing with it last Sunday, and we dealt with the insight that the Lord gave to us. He gave us some insight to try and help us to understand what he was talking about and what he was trying to get across to the people of his day and to us today. So we want to move on from that point of looking at the insight. We now want to begin to deal with the actual parable itself and the various components of the parable. And on today, I would like for us to take a look at the first one of the soils that the Lord began to speak to us about. And so for those that would like a topic for all that we will be discussing on today, dear ones, my topic is this: the neglected soil. The neglected soil. Now, some of the definitions for the word neglect include the following things. To give little attention to something or to someone. So when you neglect someone or something, you are giving little attention to it. Another definition for the word neglect is to leave something unattended and undone. To leave something unattended and undone. Or another definition is to act in a careless way towards something or towards someone. So when you are neglecting somebody, you are acting in a careless way toward that individual or toward that thing. And so, and dear ones, some of the synonyms for the word neglect include words like disregarded, ignored, overlooked, and forgotten. Now that kind of surprised me, you know, some of the synonyms. But so when you neglect something, you are overlooking it. You are ignoring it. You are forgetting about it. And so to neglect something is to not give something or to give someone the time and the attention that they rightly deserve, but to instead totally overlook it and totally disregard it. And it is in this parable that the Lord Jesus says to us, dear ones, that he begins to talk to us about a soil, a type of soil that had been neglected. The Lord begins to talk to us about a type of soil that was neglected. And so we want to see what the Lord has to say to us on today to begin to understand what it is to neglect the soil. Now, as we begin to look at the text of Scripture, dear ones, the first thing that we want to take note of is we want to identify the various components of this parable. As you look at this parable that the Lord says to us, it says in verse 3, "Hearken, behold, there went out a sower to sow. And it came to pass as he sowed, some fell by the wayside, and the fowls of the air came and devoured it up." So before we can really even begin to understand what the Lord is saying to us, we first have to begin to stop and take note of the various characters and the various components that are made that are making up the story. What is Jesus talking about? What is the sower? What does it mean to sow? What is the ground that he's talking about? And where are these birds coming from? So we've got to begin to look at the various components. And so, dear ones, as we begin to look at the various components, the first thing we see is Jesus begins to talk to us about seed. Now, the seed that is being referred to here, we are told in verse 14, if you turn over to Mark 4, verse 14, the text tells us the sower sows the word. And so the seed is the word of God. That is what the seed is. The seed is the word or the word of God. And dear ones, it is masterful in its imagery, how the Lord uses the picture of a seed to describe the word of God. It's masterful. It, as you begin to think about it, as I got into the text and began to ponder it, it's masterful what Jesus does here, because he uses a seed to describe the word of God. And dear ones, as you begin to think about it, all of the characteristics that a seed has, the word of God has. Every single one of the characteristics that a seed has, the word of God has the same characteristics. Because some of those characteristics, dear ones, with the seed and with the word of God, they both produce life. They both provide food. They both are capable of growth. They both are capable of expansion. Yes. They both are reproducible. They both provide sustenance. They both enable sustainability. And they both must be cultivated. And so as you look at the word of God and Jesus describing it as a seed, it's masterful what he does. But if the seed that is being discussed here is the word of God, then the sower that the Lord is describing for us here we go now, is anyone who takes on the task of endeavoring to spread the word of God out to other people. A lot of times, I've heard this preached, a lot of times people say the sower is Jesus. That's not what the text says. The sower is anyone who endeavors to take on the task of spreading God's word out to other people. And so when Deaconess Marla and the others, they go out witnessing, they're going out on seed sowing expeditions. When we had church service and we had Bible study on Sunday morning and Wednesday night, we are having seed sowing sessions and seed replenishing opportunities. Times where you can come and get your seed replenished and refreshed and resupplied. And so the seed is the word of God. And anyone who takes on the task of spreading the word of God to other people, you are the sower that Jesus is talking about. Amen. Now, there are at least two things that we need to begin to realize at this point, dear ones. One thing is that when it comes to sowers sowing the seed of God's word, when it comes to sowers sowing the seed of God's word, dear ones, the Lord always has his help wanted sign out. The Lord never turns off his help wanted sign when it comes to finding sowers to sow the seed of his word. He is constantly looking for people who will be faithful and consistent and diligent and eager to share the word of God with other people. This is the message. Hold your finger here in Mark, but turn with me real quickly, because this is the sentiment that Jesus was trying to communicate in Matthew, the ninth chapter. Matthew chapter 9. Notice what Jesus says in verse 36. Matthew 9, 36. He says, the Bible says, but when Jesus saw the multitudes, he was moved with compassion on them, because they fainted and were scattered abroad as sheep having no shepherd. Then said he unto his disciples, the harvest truly is plenteous, but the laborers are few. Pray ye therefore the Lord of the harvest, that he will send forth laborers into his harvest. Amen. Dear ones, in other words, the Lord is essentially saying to us, the problem that I have consistently is I have a shortage. The problem that I have is not I have a shortage of fields that need to be harvested. I have plenty of fields that need to be harvested. The problem that I have is I consistently have a shortage of workers that are willing to go out and do the work that needs to be done. So the Lord is consistently having his help wanted sign out. But the other thing that we want to take note of, dear ones, as we begin to look at the seed and the sower, we want to notice is that for many of us, it's not that we need to start sowing something. For many of us, it's not that we need to start sowing something. You're already sowing something. The problem is we need to switch out bags that we're sowing out of. Let me break this thing down. The problem is not you ain't sowing anything. You're sowing stuff. The problem is you're sowing the wrong stuff, and you need to switch bags and start sowing the right stuff. For many of us, dear ones, we are and we have been sowing something already. But what we have been sowing are things like the seeds of distrust, the seeds of confusion, the seeds of bitterness, the seeds of unforgiveness, the seeds of doubt, the seeds of fear, the seeds of anger, the seeds of complacency.
1: Amen.
0: Lord have mercy. And so we have been sowing things, but the problem is we've been sowing the wrong things. And because we have been sowing stuff, we have been reaping a harvest. The problem is you don't like to harvest your reaping.
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0: For many of us, dear ones, we are and we have been sowing something already. But what we have been sowing are things like the seeds of distrust, the seeds of confusion, the seeds of bitterness, the seeds of unforgiveness, the seeds of doubt, the seeds of fear, the seeds of anger, the seeds of complacency.
1: Amen.
0: Lord have mercy. And so we have been sowing things, but the problem is we've been sowing the wrong things. And because we have been sowing stuff, we have been reaping a harvest.
1: Yes.
0: The problem is you don't like to harvest your reaping.
1: Amen.
0: You're reaping a harvest. You're reaping right now. But you don't like what you're reaping. But the Bible says, be not deceived, God is not mocked.
3: Amen.
0: Whatsoever a man sows, that shall he also reap.
1: Amen.
0: You've been sowing, but you've got to realize, I got to change bags. Get this thing off me. I got to change bags and stop sowing the wrong stuff and start sowing the right stuff.
1: Yes.
0: And so we've got to begin to take off the bags. We've got to switch bags and begin to sow the right things. Sow the Word of God. So instead of sowing disharmony, we sow the Word of God, which begins to produce harmony for us. Instead of sowing confusion, we sow the Word of God, which begins to give to us clarity. Instead of sowing anger, we sow the Word of God, which produces for us peace.
1: Amen.
0: In other words, we stop sowing those things that are producing for us death and pain and sorrow and heartache. And we instead start sowing those things that will produce for us life, healing, restoration, and revival.
1: Amen.
0: Lord have mercy. So we've talked about the seed, but now, dear ones, we've talked about the sower. But now we need to move to the third component, which deals with the ground or the soil that the seed of the Word of God is being sown into. We want to talk about the ground. Now, again, it is masterful in its imagery how the Lord uses soil to describe where the seed of the Word is being sown. Because in the same way that soil, when you think about soil, planting soil. When you think about soil, a lot of times we just think it's dirt. It's not just dirt. Soil is made up of several components. It's inorganic material. It's liquids. It's other things. It's made up of a variety of materials. It's masterful in the way that Jesus says that he talks about the soil, the ground, the soil. Because where the seed of the word of God is sown, dear ones, a lot of times people say it's sown in the heart. That's just one component. The seed of God's word is sown in three different parts. The first part is the heart. Now, the heart represents the seat of a person's emotions and their feelings. And so it can be likened to the environment or the atmosphere that the seed of God's word is being received into. And so when you hear the word of God, it's being sown in your heart too, first. That's the atmosphere, that's the environment that the seed is coming into. And so, dear ones, you have to begin to ask yourself, is the seed of God's word being received into a heart, an environment that is happy or sad or angry or frustrated or sorrowful or excited, melancholy, upbeat, troubled, anxious, hurting, wounded, confused? What's the soil look like? Sometimes people come to church and the soil, you've got to spend time working the soil. You've got to spend time dealing with the soil in order for the seed of God's word to be planted right. He said, well, preacher, how do you deal with the soil? What do you do to get the soil of the heart, the emotions, the feelings? What do you do to begin to get that right so the seed of God's word can be planted correctly? That's why we do worship.
1: Amen.
0: That's why we do praise service. Because through worship and praise, we hopefully get a lot of those things out of your system. You start to forget about the argument that you had and you begin to worship the Lord. You begin about the problem that you're having on your job and you begin to worship the Lord. You begin to realize that God is bigger than whatever is going on in your life and you worship the Lord and the soil begins to get right.
1: Amen.
0: So when the seed of the word comes, it's planted into soil that's ready. He said, sometimes, why do we go so long with worship? Because the Holy Ghost told me the soil ain't right yet. Keep singing.
1: Yeah, right.
0: Keep singing. The soil ain't right yet. Mm. Keep singing. Keep praising. Keep clapping your hands. Do another song. Because the soil needs to get ready.
1: Yeah.
0: So that's the first thing. That's the first component. But the second component of the soil, dear ones, that's the mind. Now, the mind represents the place of examination and analysis. And it can be likened to a judge that makes decisions and determinations concerning the validity, the accuracy, the authenticity, and the truthfulness of the seed of God's word. The mind. So the other part of the soil is the mind. When you preach, you're preaching not just to people's hearts, you're preaching to their minds. And because that's where you're making decisions. Right now, all of you are making decisions concerning what I'm saying. You're thinking. Your minds are clicking. It's quick. It's instantaneous. You're thinking, that doesn't sound right. That does sound right. That isn't good. That isn't true. That is true. If you're going, your mind's thinking. You got about, oh, man, I'm preaching now. I feel my help coming. And so you're thinking about it. You're making evaluations and estimations. Is that true? Does my mind, do I really think? Yes, when you hear the word of God, it doesn't just go to your heart first. It also has to pass your mind. So you're thinking about the word of God. Is it true? Is it accurate? Is it reliable? You're asking, your mind is processing the information and you're asking questions concerning God's word like, is it true? Is it accurate? Is it confusing? Is it confirming? Is it questionable? Is it clear? Is it authoritative? Is it convincing? Has it convinced me? So that's the second part of the soil. But the third part of the soil, there's a third part. No, but it's not that. It's not that. The third part of the soil is the will.
1: Amen.
0: The will.
1: Amen.
0: That's the third part of the soil. Now, the will represents the place of either entrance or denial of the seed of God's word. And it can be likened, the will can be likened to a gatekeeper that has a bat phone direct line communication to the mind. Y'all remember the bat phone? the Commissioner Gordon's office, had a direct line to Batman, just picked the phone up. He's talking to Batman right now. No operator, no nothing. Just picked the phone up. Batman, what you doing? Just a direct line. Well, the will has a backbone communication to the mind. And it either and so the mind informs the will to either receive and allow access into a person's life, the seed of God's word, or deny access to that.
1: Amen.
0: Don't let it in.
1: Amen.
0: And so, dear ones, that those are the three components of the soil. But we got to go a little bit farther, because, dear ones, now that we have taken a look at the seed and the soil, we now want to turn our attention to the different types of soil that the Lord begins to speak to us about. And the first one that he begins to talk to us about is the wayside soil, or soil that is by the side of the way. Mm-hmm. Now, what is being discussed here for us is, as you envision in your mind a farmer's field, as you envision in your mind a farmer's field, you will notice that there, the farmer's field, it is comprised of rows or furrows or long, straight mounds of soil that he uses to plant his seed in. So he's got these long, straight rows of soil. But in between those long, straight rows of soil that the seed is planted in, there were paths or walkways that the farmer used to go up and down between the rows.
3: Amen.
0: So you have these long straight rows, and in between each one, you had a walkway.
3: Amen.
0: That the farmer would use to walk up and down between the rows to tend the soil and to plant the seed.
3: Amen.
0: Now, dear ones, a couple things that we need to understand about that whole picture of what Jesus is talking about here. One thing is that the walkways that the farmer used more than likely were not intentionally and purposely designed and diagrammed and engineered into the field. That was not what happened. The walkways are just pathways that began to develop as the farmer walked upon them. So he would walk down this way, and over time the pathway just began to develop. The more he walked on it, the more it began to develop. The more he walked on it, the more it began to develop. And so what you have here is something that is developing because it has been exposed to something for a long period of time over and over and over again.

Hello, dear ones. This is Pastor Michael Fields. And here at the end of today's broadcast, I just wanted to take a moment and say thank you to all of you for taking the time out of your day to tune in and listen to our program. My hope is that today's broadcast has been a blessing to you in some way and has helped you in your walk and in your relationship with the Lord. 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
20: Praise the Lord. How are you doing today? Pastor Ray McMahon with Jesus as Our Shepherd. So glad to be with you wherever you are on the radio. It could be any major of the cities in the United States. Mostly Christian stations, some secular, and we're just glad to be with you today. It's a serious topic every time because the Word of God is life. The Word of God is the Word of God. It's from God. It's from Jesus. He is the Word of God. And you see crazy things happen around you? Well, Jesus told us. He gave us the prophets of old even, and Jesus himself, the King of Kings, told us what to look for, to be ready, to get ready for him. Will you stand with, for, and by Jesus in what we discussed today? The unbreakable covenant of marriage, breakable only by the death of either spouse? Do you even believe Jesus Christ and your name in Christ and you're in the churches? A very sobering question. Are you attending church where adulterers from pulpit to pew are free to live as if they're under grace? You may be being gracious. God, of course, doesn't want them to perish in their sin. But let me ask you something. Do you believe Jesus or do you believe their false witness? That if either one of a heterosexual couple, I don't care their title, position, or even anointing, that's right, not even their anointing. Listen carefully. Jesus Christ made himself plain over and over and over again on this issue. If you are in a heterosexual marriage, which is the only kind of possible marriage God would endorse, but only in the under his covenant and honoring your vows, between a man and a woman, listen carefully, if either one or both of them have a living covenant spouse, they are in the grievous abomination of adultery as defined by the one many are claiming is their Savior, maybe in every area of their life except this one. And God does not want you to perish in your sin. He doesn't want you to be feasting with adulterers and adulteresses who have no fear of being challenged. They are bold in their sin and bold in the defense of it. Well, who will be bold to just even quote what our Savior Jesus Christ said? For instance, when the Pharisees were deriding him in Luke 16, would you listen to your Savior Jesus? From verses 14 to 18 in Luke 16. And the Pharisees also, who were covetous, that keeps you out of heaven unless you repent, heard all these things, and they derided him. Who are they deriding? The one you are calling Lord and Savior. Your Savior. Save me from my sins except for my adulterous marriage, because that makes me happy. I will now by love serve one another, but I will not forgive my actual living covenant spouse, or I will get in the way of the one you're with, potential reconciliation with God and their covenant spouse. Now, how's that for fundamental Christianity? Because it's not fundamental to Jesus. Well, what did he answer these men that were deriding him? And he said unto them, and he's saying it unto many of you, ye are they which justify yourselves before men. You are stout in your defense of your sinful marriage when you either one he has.
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5: Justify yourselves before men, but God knoweth your hearts. For that which is highly esteemed among men is abomination in the sight of God. The law and the prophets were until John. That refers to John the Baptist. Do you know why he was imprisoned and lost his head? Because he dared, not dared, he was led by the Spirit of God, and he obeyed. He told Herod, it is not lawful for thee to have thy brother Philip's wife. Herod was an Edomite. He wasn't saved. He wasn't a Jew. Why does it matter? Because Jesus says it does. And John was led by the Holy Ghost to do it. To tell this, to speak the truth to power. Will you even speak the truth to brethren? You don't have to take the tone I'm taking today. Just tell them, this is what Jesus says. It is easier for heaven and earth to pass, he told them, than one tittle of the law to fail. What law is he talking about? Because they already translated Moses, their own, the one they thought was almost their God, into allowing for their divorces and remarriages, misreading, taking out of context Deuteronomy 24:1-4. Who told them they took it out of context? Jesus did. In Matthew 19, Jesus did. In Mark 10:2-12. But he reminds them, these learned men, these religious leaders, it is easier for heaven and earth to pass than one tittle of the law to fail. And now he tells them the law of marriage from the beginning of the creation, which is what Jesus always, and you know he did, referred back to when countering the lies of the religious community. You say, I'm religious? Jesus says, if you're in adultery, you're not even making heaven. You're a false witness to the grace, mercy, and forgiveness of Jesus Christ because you want forgiveness, but you still want to stay in adultery. And people are so good to you, they say you're under grace because you love him. But how is it that you don't love his words? Mark 8:38, he said, for whosoever is ashamed of me and of my words in this adulterous and sinful generation, of him shall the Son of Man be ashamed when he cometh in the glory of his Father with the holy angels. And so what tittle of the law is Jesus going to tell these learned men who were deriding him? Do you deride the preaching today? Whosoever putteth away his wife, that means his covenant wife, they all knew what he meant, and marrieth another, committeth adultery. And whosoever marrieth her that is put away from her husband, committeth adultery. So you're going to marry the innocent victim of a hard-hearted husband? Well, now you're in adultery too. Isn't that wonderful? Aren't you under grace, you think? You've got time to make this right before God. That's right. He's not willing that any should perish, but that all come to repentance, and defiantly staying in this and saying it's under God's grace will take you to hell, and it'll be your fault. I will not have that blood on my hands. Because Jesus told me to tell you this because he actually loves you still. But he's not going to force you. He'll compel you. He'll send a preacher who is not ashamed of the words of Jesus Christ. I am not ashamed of the gospel. It's good news what I'm telling you because you can get out of sin. I am not ashamed of the gospel of Jesus Christ, for it is the power of God unto salvation to everyone that believes, except you believe Jesus in every other matter but this one. From the beginning of the creation, he said it was not so. In Mark chapter 10, they came to tempt him, to get him to get out of their way, to leave them alone. The so-called excuse you think he gave you all, the Pharisees never interpreted as such an excuse. What are you talking about, Pastor McMahon? Why don't you know? Why won't they tell you in your churches?

0: Having a nice day, are you? Am I wrecking it for you? Is that what you think? Listen to this. Listen to Jesus. And the Sermon on the Mount, does that not matter anymore? The Sermon on the Mount? What did he say in verse 20? Matthew 5. What did he say? For I say unto you, that except your righteousness shall exceed the righteousness of the scribes and Pharisees, ye shall in no case enter into the kingdom of heaven. Earlier he had just said, think not that I am come to destroy the law or the prophets. I am not come to destroy, but to fulfill. And as one of his points to show what would have to exceed the righteousness would include the lifestyles and practices of the scribes and Pharisees. In Matthew 5:32, it hath been said, this is how they used Deuteronomy 24:1-4 to justify their behaviors towards their wives, putting them away and marrying others. It hath been said, whosoever shall put away his wife, let him give her a writing of divorcement. Didn't mean it was holy. As a matter of fact, Moses said, if a man does that and the woman goes, and he didn't say she should, but she might go become another woman, another husband's wife, another man's wife. And then if that man died or put her away, she was defiled by that second marriage if her husband was living. Go look it up. But I say unto you, and you love Jesus, and I hope you do, that whosoever shall put away his wife, saving for the cause of fornication, this word that Jesus used is fornication. Do you know that the Pharisees who opposed Christ knew that that's what he said here? They knew he wasn't, when he used fornication, he was not using this as an excuse to get out of a covenant that you're unhappy with or you've been betrayed in. That whosoever shall put away his wife, saving for the cause of fornication, in other words, Joseph finding out his espoused wife Mary was with child, the only possible way outside of the miracle, which it was, she had committed fornication, and Joseph was compelled, if he wanted to divorce her, to give her a bill of divorcement for cause. The cause of fornication. The Pharisees knew what he meant here. The disciples knew what he meant. But your Bibles, look at it. What does it say? Does it say anymore except for fornication? Who's saving for the cause of fornication? No, they changed the word. And if those changes are valid, then I have to shut down 40 years of preaching. And basically agree with you liars instead of Jesus. And whosoever shall marry her, that is divorced. Now, if Joseph had put away Mary and she had a child, somebody could marry her, but they had to know the circumstances and say, I'm willing to take you and the child on. But Joseph was well within his rights. As a matter of fact, it was almost expected for him to give a bill of divorcement before they entered the covenant. But he was a just man, so he was going to do it privately. Causes. Why does not Mark or Luke use the cause of saving for the cause of fornication clause? Because to the Greeks and Romans, that didn't have any application. So now let's listen to Mark 10. By the way, Matthew 19, Matthew also uses the exception clause there too, because he's talking to Jews. And remember, the Pharisees, when challenging Jesus, if it was the excuse all of you have made it, they would have never challenged him again on this. In their sin and what they had done to their wives and marrying other women, or the divorced wives now are married to other men. Jesus can straighten that out, but some of you don't want him to. He could do it. If you confess your sins, he is faithful and just to forgive you your sins, but he doesn't just leave it there. He'll cleanse you from all unrighteousness, which is your one biggie is your adulterous marriages. If somebody had to get a divorce before you guys married, if you're in an adulterous marriage as defined by Christ, so you don't want to go through that again, well, this time you better. But you don't have to. So what does Jesus say? Remember, the Pharisees knew what he said, except it be saving for the cause of fornication. But they're still coming to protest what they knew he meant. They, at least they're honest enough to know that he meant once you're in a covenant. Yes, That's exactly what they knew. And that's why they were so disturbed by his teaching. That's why they are setting about to entrap him. And the Pharisees came to him and asked him, "Is it lawful for a man to put away his wife?" Tempting him. And he answered and said unto them, "What did Moses command you?" Notice that word, command. Well, guess where they refer to? They had to keep going back to Deuteronomy 24, 1 through 4. That's right. And that's what so many Americans are now encouraged to do, when Jesus himself overruled it because of their hard hearts. Now, Joseph would still have been just for having given up. He couldn't just call off the impending covenant marriage. He had to have cause to give her a bill of divorcement. He couldn't just say, forget it. He had to give her a bill of divorcement. And just like people were doing once in covenant, they would do that. But the only legitimate bill of divorcement in the sight of God would be to end an espousal, what we know as engagement, for the cause of fornication. So Jesus knows what they're up to. And he answered and said unto them, "What did Moses command you?" And they said, remember, Jesus just used the word command, "Moses suffered to write a bill of divorcement and to put her away." So they're being so intelligent, scholarly, and learned, Jesus said, "Oh, you know what, fellas, you're right. I think I got to go revise the Sermon on the Mount." No, that's not what Jesus did. He let them fall into their own word salad trap. And he says, and he still says what I'm reading to you today, Jesus answered and said unto them, "For the hardness of your heart, he wrote you this precept. But from the beginning of the creation, God made them male and female. For this cause shall a man leave his father and mother and cleave to his wife, and they twain shall be one flesh. So then they are no more twain, but one flesh. What therefore God hath joined together, let not man put asunder." Doesn't sound like Jesus is even worried he might be misinterpreting his own word. And in the house, because you have questions, his own disciples knew what he had said and they wanted to get some more clarity. And God gives the clarity. Will you receive his clarity? There's no compromise in the teachings of Christ on this. There never was. Jesus said, "But from the beginning of the creation." God had never changed his mind. He said, "Moses didn't command you to divorce your wives. He gave you permission because you were hard-hearted." He had to deal with a societal norm that's happening in the land and in the churches all over the world and in the great USA. And may America the beautiful, God shed his grace on thee. And not only crown thy good with brotherhood, but bring revival and repentance before it's too late for the unrepentant. What did Jesus say? When the disciples asked him again of the same matter, what did he say? And he saith unto them, "Whosoever shall put away his wife and marry another committeth adultery against her." We're supposed to forgive our enemies. We can't even forgive and serve our actual covenant spouses. "And if a woman shall put away her husband," so ladies, you're not exempt from the holiness of God. You wouldn't want to be, would you? You want a lower standard, ladies? "And if a woman shall put away her husband," that means divorce him. Give him a bill of divorce. It wasn't common among the Jewish women as it was in the Greco-Roman scenes. So if a woman shall put away her husband, Jesus teaches, it's still a valid teaching today, and be married to another, that's when she committeth ongoing sin, committeth, ETH, ongoing, while you're in it, adultery. Now I have a chapter here that I want to read to you out of the Unbreakable Covenant of Marriage. My name is Ray McMahon. This broadcast is Jesus as Our Shepherd. 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Also, my personal Facebook page, Pastor Raymond McMahon. Facebook keeps the streaming on for 30 days before it deletes it. I just hope you heard from Jesus today. I know he's a God of grace. I know he's a God of mercy, but he's a God of holiness. And you're profaning the holiness of the Lord, which he loved, just as the Malachi's day master scholars and priests rebelling against God for sexual purposes and still claiming religious authority in the land. And God hates divorce. Would he endorse a remarriage when either one has a living covenant spouse? That's what your churches are telling you? Well, they are not following the Lord on this. This is a chapter from this book. You can easily get it on Amazon for under $20. The Unbreakable Covenant of Marriage. If you write to us, you can find the address. Praise, Power, and Prayer Temple in Windsor, Connecticut. Box 474, Windsor, Connecticut, 06095. For $25, we can ship and get one of the original printings of this book. I'll even autograph it, as some have asked me to do. I think Jesus is going to come back before you can get maybe $30 for the copy when you bring it to Antiques Roadshow someday. Listen, the last days before Christ's return, this subtitle here in this chapter, the days of Noah and Lot, what's that got to do with anything? Well, Jesus talked about it. Some who question the imminence of God's judgment against divorce and remarriage will say to me, and they have said to me, but everything is going along fine, Pastor Ray, and we are all going through as best we can. But dear reader, have you read and studied biblical prophecies about the last days? Jesus himself said that it would be like the days of Noah and the days of Lot. Go to Genesis 5, 6, and 19. To study the times in which these men lived and why the judgments of God came upon the people of their day and how God spared these men. If Jesus spoke about it, then I want to seek out the mind of Christ about the times we live in today. For your convenience, I quote both Jesus's and the Apostle Peter's references now to the days of Noah, could be spelled N-O-E, and of Lot, and how Jesus warned that it would be like those days again before his coming. From Matthew 24, 36 to 39 and 42 to 44. But of that day and hour, these are the words of Jesus Christ, knoweth no man, no, not the angels of heaven, but my Father only. But as the days of Noah were, so shall also the coming of man, the Son of Man, be. For as in the days that were before the flood, they were eating and drinking, marrying and given in marriage, until the day that Noah entered into the ark, and knew not until the flood came and took them all away, so shall also the coming of the Son of Man be. Skipping to verse 42. Watch therefore, for ye know not what hour your Lord doth come. But know this, that if the good man of the house had known in what watch the thief would come, he would have watched and would not have suffered his house to be broken up. Therefore be ye also ready, for in such an hour as ye think not, the Son of Man cometh. Now Paul in Thessalonians gives us grace as part of the body of Christ that that day should not come upon us as a thief. But when you're in adultery, you're no longer part of the children of light. So you will be deceived. And you will justify your sin to your last breath, except you repent. And now quoting from Luke 16, 26 to 30, and again 32 to 33. And as it was in the days of Noah, so shall it be also in the days of the Son of Man. They did eat, they drank, they married wives. They were given in marriage until the day that Noah entered into the ark, and the flood came and destroyed them all. Likewise also as it was in the days of Lot, they did eat, they drank, they bought, they sold, they planted, they builded. Sounds like everything's going pretty good in the natural. But the same day that Lot went out of Sodom, it rained fire and brimstone from heaven and destroyed them all. Think about the rapture, that once Jesus comes to claim his holy bride, that are purifying themselves even as he is pure. And once they're out of the way, that's when there will be such tribulation as the world has never seen. Even thus shall it be in the day when the Son of Man is revealed. Skipping to verse 32 to 33, a warning from Christ. The second shortest verse in the Bible. Remember Lot's wife. And I remind you of the shortest verse. Jesus wept. And he's weeping again for many of you, because he's given his word, and many of you refuse to share it. Published this on this most critical issue. He says, whosoever shall seek to save his life shall lose it. And whosoever shall lose his life shall preserve it. And now from 2 Peter 2, 4 through 10. For if God spared not the old world, but saved Noah the eighth person, a preacher of righteousness, bringing in the flood upon the world of the ungodly, and turning the cities of Sodom and Gomorrah into ashes, condemned them with an overthrow. You think that sin is going to finally be championed on this earth? No, there is an end coming. Making them an example unto those that after should live ungodly, and delivered just Lot, vexed with the filthy conversation, meaning lifestyle of the wicked. In parentheses, for that righteous man, Peter writes, dwelling among them and seeing and hearing, vexed his righteous soul from day to day with their unlawful deeds. It's funny how the adulterers can be vexed by the unclean relationships of others and be blinded to the truth of what they're doing. As heterosexuals, when either one has a living covenant spouse, Peter continues, the Lord knows how to deliver the godly out of temptations and to reserve the unjust unto the day of judgment to be punished. But chiefly them that walk after the flesh. Adultery is one of the chief sins of the flesh, as is fornication, in the lust of uncleanness, and despise government. Presumptuous are they, self-willed. They are not afraid to speak evil of dignities. And I consider the words of Jesus Christ the foremost type of dignities that we could ever hear. Whosoever putteth away his wife and marrieth another committeth adultery. No adulterer has eternal life.
1: 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My name is Joshua McMahon. 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

0: This is Kirk Kaikkonen, pastor of Calvary Chapel Waterford at your neighborhood church. Today on Face to Face, we'll be in the book of Revelation. 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So today, this isn't a great love story. In fact, this is going to be a horror story, because today we're going to be talking about the great whore, which is a horror story. And again, we will be breaking away from that timetable that's been laid out in chapter 16 of the book of Revelation. And we will be going back again, and we're going to have this little intermission like we had back in chapters 12 and 13. Where here we're going to get some of the background or the backstory of these events that we have already read. And so now we've heard this way back since chapter 14, and then we heard it again in chapter 16, that Babylon is fallen. And so now in chapter 17, we will get an explanation of who this religious Babylon is and how heaven described it and how it has fallen. And so this will all be shown to the Apostle John by one of the same angels who poured out one of the seven bowls of judgment on the earth. And so now we're going to get a glimpse of what's happening behind the scenes. And so this angel, he tells John to come. And the angel says he will show John the judgment of the great harlot who sits on many waters. And we're told what these many waters mean, because we're told that when we get to verse 15, where it says, the waters which you saw where the harlot sits are peoples, multitudes, nations, and tongues. And then he describes about this harlot who sits on many waters, and where it says, with whom the kings of the earth committed fornication, and the inhabitants of the earth were made drunk with the wine of her fornication. So this is pretty descriptive language. And so we're saying, well, what does this mean? And so what is this angel describing to us? Well, what he's doing is he's using contrasting language. Because when you see the church of Jesus Christ has always been described of being a chaste virgin. But now this angel is describing this woman as being a great whore or a harlot. And he's letting the Apostle John know, along with us, that this is a false religious system. This is a false church. This is not the church of Jesus Christ. And this religious system, it has abandoned the truth, and it has prostituted herself for power and for financial gain. And what her sin is called fornication. And this is talking about spiritual fornication, which means she's having these immoral relationships of this false religion. And so it goes along with all the idol worship, and it has gone everywhere, and it has affected everyone. And so it's corruption. It goes all the way up to the top. It goes to all the world leaders, and it's from every nation. And that's where we get that description of the many waters. And so this intimacy that she had with all the kings means this has affected every political system in the world, and she has made them all drunk, and they're all under her influence. All right. So now the angel, he carries John away in the spirit to the wilderness to see the judgment and what's going to happen to this religious system. And now this woman who's been described by this angel, who has now four times called her a harlot, and now John sees her. And this harlot is sitting on a scarlet beast, and it says, which is full of names of blasphemy. And then it describes the beast, and it says, having seven heads and 10 horns. All right, well, we've seen this beast before. This beast with seven heads and 10 horns. This is the Antichrist. And now we see that he is scarlet, so he's the same color as Satan. And you have to remember that that dragon, he also had the seven heads and the 10 horns, and he was also a fiery red. And so this is the same beast that we were talking about back in Revelation chapter 13. So now John, he gets a better view of who this woman really is. And then John, he goes into great detail of describing her, of what this woman is wearing. And she's wearing purple and scarlet. And purple is being the color of royalty, the color of the rich. And scarlet was the very popular color in Rome. And so she's wealthy, and she's wearing gold and gemstones and pearls. And so she's dressed like a queen. And she's drinking from this filthy golden cup that's filled with all the wickedness that she's committed, all the things that she's been sharing with all the leaders of the world. And it says it's abominations. And it says filthy fornications, again, meaning spiritual fornications. Because everybody is using everybody to gain power and to become wealthy in the world all through this church. And the thing is, you can't separate this woman from the beast because she rides the beast. It's the beast that carries her. So this whole system here is satanic. And she thinks she's steering the beast, and he's allowing her to think this. And then we're told that on her forehead was a name written, and many Roman prostitutes, they wore headbands with their names written on them. And her name is Mystery Babylon, which means this is not literal Babylon, the city, but this is spiritual Babylon. And Babylon is mentioned 287 times in the Bible, and it's mentioned more than any other city, with the exception of the city of Jerusalem. And Babylon, it was a literal city that was located on the Euphrates River. But to understand Babylon, we have to go back to look at its beginnings. So that means we have to go all the way back, and we have to look at the book of Genesis, where in the land of Shinar, there was a man named Nimrod. And this Nimrod, he was the great-grandson of Noah, who lived after the flood. And it's this Nimrod who built the city called Babel. Now, the word Babel, it means the gate of God. But eventually, the word Babel came to be known as the word meaning confusion, because this is the place where God had confused men's languages. Because up until this time, all the people of the world spoke only one language. But here again, this is a time where all the people of the world, they gathered together to create a religion without God. And this word Babel is where Babylon gets its name. And when we look at the harlot and we look at the whole title of her name, we read Mystery Babylon the Great, the mother of harlots, the abominations of the earth. So we see here that Babylon is not just an actual city, but that this mystery Babylon means that this is spiritual Babylon, and that this mystery Babylon has stretched and reached its way all throughout the world and all throughout the world's history with all of its practices. And so this name Babylon is used to describe all the false religions, along with all the bad commercial practices that they have from all over the whole world. And these false religions and these practices, they've always been known for their hostility toward the real God, and they've always persecuted God's people. And this religious system, it had its start in Babel, but this will also be the religious system of the last days. And the thing you have to see here is that if people, if they admit it or not, people, all people, they're religious. And that's because man was created to worship something. And so just like Babel, where the people gathered to build this tower to heaven to be able to control their own destinies. And if you know what it was actually a ziggurat that they were making, and they did it to actually practice astrology. They were being religious. The only thing that they didn't want in their religion is they didn't want God. And in the last days, it's going to be the same way. That the system that has penetrated the whole world, and it will do it again, and it'll do it like it had never done before. And all of this is going to be done through the Antichrist. So all of this is going to be done through and by Satan. And everybody will worship in this prostituted religion. But ultimately, everybody will actually end up worshiping the Antichrist, and which means they'll be worshiping Satan himself. And what we need to see here is that this type of false religion, it's always been in the world ever since the Tower of Babel. And we're going to go through this a little bit, and you would almost think that somebody was making this stuff up. But this is actually what the scholars who study history and these types of things have uncovered, that this false religion called Babylon is actually a satanic imitation of the true Christian beliefs. And it was created way long before the coming of this Messiah, and it was created way before Christianity. And it was created by this woman whose name was Semiramis. And Semiramis, she was the wife of Nimrod. So she's the wife of Noah's grandson. And she was this high priestess in idol worship. And then she had given birth to a son, and her son's name was Tammuz. Now, her claim was that her son was born miraculously. And she also made this claim that her son was a savior. And then Semiramis, she went on to say that Tammuz had been killed by a wild beast. And then he was brought back to life. So it had created a resurrection story. And this is the very beginning of this system that is this mother-child worship, which also includes a death, and it includes a resurrection, and it includes a savior. And all of this was invented about 2,500 years before Christ, before Jesus was ever born. And so, you know, if you were like me, be kind of skeptical here, and you'd say, well, how can this be true? How could Satan know to do this? How can he know the future before it ever happens? But then you have to remember that Satan, he was known as the serpent in the Garden of Eden, and he heard the prophecy of what God was planning to do, and that would come through the woman Eve and through her seed, and that there would be a savior that would come out of that to destroy him. And so the same religion of Babel, it became the same religion of that world empire, the Babylonian empire, that was created under Nebuchadnezzar. And you can read all this in your Bible, that even before the Jews were ever exiled to Babylon, and then they were exiled because of their sin of idolatry, because they were worshiping idols, and so God had decided to send them to the land of idols, to send them to Babylon. Basically, if you want to serve idols, I'll send you to the land of idols. But you can read in two places in the Old Testament where the Jews themselves, before their exile, they actually practiced this Babylonian religion. And there's one reference, which is in Ezekiel 8:14, where it talks about them weeping for Tammuz. And then there's another passage where the women were making cakes, and they were making cakes to the Queen of Heaven. And this is speaking of Tammuz's mother. But by this angel calling her the great harlot and the mother of harlots, this is saying that this Babylonian religion gave birth to every false religion that's in opposition to God, and all of those who have murdered God's people throughout history in the name of religion. All right. Okay, so now you have John here, and he's seeing this drunken woman, and she's flailing around on the back of this red beast. She's got her nasty cup of abominations. And then John says, I saw the woman drunk with the blood of the saints and with the blood of the martyrs of Jesus. And when I saw her, I marveled with great amazement. And then this angel, and he's wondering why John marveled. And so that kind of makes us wonder. It kind of says, well, yeah. Well, why did John marvel? Well, we know that John has already seen this beast before, and we know that he's never probably seen a woman riding on her back before. But what I think John is marveling about, and I think what amazes him, is that the one who is killing all these saints and martyrs, and who's drunk on the blood of the saints, it's not pagan Rome. That this is not a pagan persecution. But this is a persecution that's coming from the church, but that it's a false church. And he's amazed because how did this church of Jesus Christ ever become such a false church? And so now this same angel, the one who poured out the seven bowl judgments, explains to John who this beast is and who the woman is that the beast is carrying. So then the angel describes the beast again as the seven-headed, ten-horned beast. And then to make it oh so clear to us, he says, the beast that you saw was and is not and will ascend out of the bottomless pit and go to perdition. The angel gives this explanation, and you know, and you go and you try to study this stuff, you really don't find a lot about what this means. But this is my best guess. My best guess is when he says that the beast he saw was, so that means that is this beast, which is the Antichrist, and is talking about that he was the leader, or he becomes a leader with the other 10 kings, which is the 10 horns. And so he's being described as was, because I believe this is before he was ever mortally wounded. And then when he was mortally wounded, it's and is not, because it kind of sounds like here he has been killed, or at least he's been mortally wounded. And then we have this ascension of Satan from the bottomless pit as the beast heals him from this mortal wound. And that's the same Satan and the same Antichrist that will be going to perdition. And perdition means destruction, but it's usually used for hell or for eternal damnation. And that's eventually where Satan ends up. Okay, and so after this angel describes this beast who was and is not, the second half of that verse says, and those who dwell on the earth will marvel. And those people, we're told, are those whose names are not written in the book of life from the foundation of the world. And then again, it says that they will see the beast that was and is not and yet is. Well, this statement here, this actually reminds me of a couple passages. One of them is found in Ezekiel 28, where the passage actually talks about the king of Tyre. But as it describes the king of Tyre, it describes him as Lucifer before he has fallen. And it talks about him when Lucifer was an anointed cherub on the holy mountain of God, walking in the midst of the fiery stones. And it says, until iniquity was found in him, and he was cast out because of his heart being lifted up. And then it talks about him being destroyed in the sight of all those who saw him. And it says, they will be astonished at him because he had become such a whore. And so to me, that sounds a lot like this description here. And then we find this other passage, and we find it in Isaiah 14, where it explicitly talks about Lucifer's fall and how he bragged, how he would be like the Most High. But then in verse 15, it says, yet you will be brought down to Sheol, to the lowest depths of the pit. Those who see you will gaze at you and consider you, saying, this is the man who made the whole world tremble, who shook kingdoms and made the world as a wilderness and destroyed cities. And so these here are those people that actually followed the beast. And these are the ones whose names are not written in the book of life. And when the Antichrist is thrown down, they will marvel, because at that time, he won't seem like much. And so now the angel, he says he's going to try to give us a little wisdom. And he says, here is the mind which has wisdom. And it says, the seven heads are seven mountains on which the woman sits. Okay, now there's two thoughts here. And the first thought is that the harlot, that this false religious system, that it's located in Rome, because Rome has always been known as the city built on seven hills. And right here, there's a lot of people who will look at that description that it could be Rome, who will say that this harlot, the great whore here, this one world wide religion system over the world, they'll say, well, this is the Catholic Church. But I don't believe that's exactly what that means. And to be fair, if it is the Roman Catholic Church, It's not the Roman Catholic Church that we have today. And that's because there are Christians in the Roman Catholic Church. And those Christians that are in the Roman Catholic Church, they're going to be raptured alongside with us, because all true believers in Jesus Christ and all of us who have been born again, we will be gone in the rapture and we won't be here. And this false church, even though it may have Roman roots, it's not going to only be made up of the leftover Catholic Church, but it's going to be made up of all the false churches. So this false church is not limited to just one church, because everybody will belong to this one world false religious system in the end times. And so my thoughts are more like this is what's described when you see those coexist bumper stickers, you know, where it's made up of all the religion that is not true Christianity. Or maybe it looks more like the World Council of Churches, which would include the liberal Protestant churches and also the Muslims and their mosques, and embracing all the false religions. But we do know that this false church will have intimate relations with all the kings of the earth, and because we've already read that, and how all these nations of the world have used her to increase their power and decrease their wealth, and that she is carried on the back of the Antichrist. And some people, when you say that and you imply that it's Rome and it's a Catholic church, they'll come back and they'll say, well, this isn't Rome. And they'll point out, they'll say, it says seven mountains here. Rome wasn't built on seven mountains. It was built on seven hills. And that's true. And they're right. But if you read down in chapter 17 a little further, when you get down to verse 18, you'll read where it says, that woman that you saw is the great city which reigns over the kings of the earth. And that word reigns here is in the present tense. So what that's saying and what that means, it's the reigning city that is reigning presently in John's day. And the reigning city of John's day was the city of Rome. And so that also means that this false church, this harlot in the last days, will also be in the city of Rome, and that is where the harlot does come from. And again, I'll say, if this is the Roman Catholic Church, it is not the Roman Catholic Church of today. It will be a post-rapture Catholic Church alongside with all the other false churches. And there's always been a Babylonian false church all through history, all since Nimrod and Babel. There's always been a church that has had this mother-child worship and using all the same kind of garments and the same types of symbols and beliefs. They just use other names. You find them in all the cultures. You find them in Rome, you know, with Venus and Cupid and all these different names. And it's always been opposed to the true God. And it's always killed his saints.
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10: One of the neatest guys I went to school with, this was years ago, was a guy whose first name was Earl. We were in Greek class together, and when we got into some of those later studies in the Greek language, we were required to actually grammatically diagram from the Greek text passages of the New Testament, and then we had to stand before the other class members and defend our diagram. Earl wasn't quite getting diagramming. It wasn't clicking with him. So when it came to his turn to get up in front of the class, he really butchered the diagram. He had a prepositional phrase, where a noun should be and where a verb should be. There was an adjective, and the professor of the class was kind of kind to him, and he says, "Earl, would you please explain to me what you have there on the board?" And Earl turned to the class, and he just, without batting an eye, he had quite a wit about him, said, "When you're as mature as me and you understand the things that there really are in this Greek language, this is the way we do it at this level," which broke us all up. The professor actually got laughing so hard he fell over in his chair, and then he said, "Earl, you just don't get it, do you? When it comes to handling the Word of God, that's the way it is with most people. The truth of the matter is, very few actually get it." Now, there are many people in religious arenas who have come to the conclusion that supposedly it's our job to try and actually make this world a better place to live, to try to reach everybody in it so that Jesus can come back to reign. But when you look at a parable like this, you realize nothing could be further from the truth. Now, this is the important first parable that we come to in the critical parables of Matthew 13. And this is the parable of the sower and the seed. This parable is presented to multitudes of people. There were crowds that were gathered. He's out in the boat in the sea, and he's talking from this boat and presenting these parables to the multitudes of people. But the interpretation of this parable will only be given to the disciples. Now, this parable is slightly different than all the other parables that occur in this 13th chapter of Matthew, but this parable sets the stage for the rest of the other parables. You'll notice, for example, there's no mention of "the kingdom is like." In the other parables, that's what you're going to see repeated, that little phrase, "the kingdom is like." You'll see that down there in verse 24. Jesus said, "The kingdom of heaven may be compared to a man." He says it again in verse 31 and verse 33. There's no mention of "the kingdom of heaven is like" in this particular parable. Secondly, Mark implied that this was the introductory parables to all the rest of them. I would ask you quickly to go over to Mark chapter 4. And if you would look with me, please, at verse 13, here's what we read in Mark chapter 4 and verse 13. "And he said to them, 'Do you not understand this parable? How will you understand all the parables?'" Now, this is the parable that is the parable of the four different soils. And Mark seems to imply this is an introductory parable. And if you don't get this parable, how are you going to get the other parable? This parable of the sower and seed is given to show that until the kingdom is established on earth, it will be a small percentage of people who will truly understand the Word of God. It will be a small percentage of people that will really come to terms with the Word of God, understanding it, applying it, and bearing fruit because they understand it. Now, this must have been shocking news to this great throng of people that are listening to Jesus Christ as he's teaching them this. He's basically saying 3/4 of you are not fruit-bearing people. Fact of the matter is, I'm addressing this throng of people who's so large that at times his disciples wanted to dismiss him. The crowd was so big. As we'll see in just a few chapters, we know there were probably 12,000 to 15,000 people near this, because at the feeding of the 5,000, you have 5,000 men, you've got women, you've got children. So you have a big time crowd that's surrounding Jesus Christ. And he's basically stopping in the middle of this ministry of his and saying, "I want you to understand something. 3/4 of you people don't get it." And this principle is true in any dispensation. Now, before we look specifically at the parable proper and the interpretation of the parable, I'd like to observe just a few important matters before we launch into it. First of all, the seed is the word of the kingdom. That's identified for us in verse 19. "When anyone hears the word of the kingdom and does not understand it," that's what's being sown. It's the word of God. Now, the word of the kingdom is not the...
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5: And regardless of background, believe on the Lord Jesus Christ, and you shall be saved. Now, the mysteries that are revealed here in these parables are not mysteries that were unknown to God. They were truths that God chose not to reveal until this time. And the mystery that he's going to reveal in these parables will include the church and will include the time period all the way until the return of Jesus Christ. So we can understand the seed as being the Word of God. It pertains to the entire program of God, which will culminate in Christ returning and reigning on earth. Now, the message that is proclaimed is different in different dispensations. For example, when Jesus Christ was here on earth, the message was, repent, here's your king. The message we proclaim in the church age is, believe on the Lord Jesus Christ and be saved. The message that will be proclaimed during the tribulation period is, Jesus Christ is going to come back at the end of these judgments, and therefore, those of you interested in being right with this God need to give your lives to him. That will be the essence of the message that will be propagated during the tribulation period. So we need to understand that the seed is the Word of God. Now, the sower is Jesus Christ. We know that from verse 37. Look carefully, if you would please, at Matthew 13, verse 37. And he said, the one who sows the good seed is the Son of Man. The one who authorizes the seed to be sown, the one who actually is involved in the sowing process, is none other than the Son of Man. This defines what Jesus Christ wants done. He wants the Word of God heralded. When the Word of God is proclaimed, there is power there. There is power to produce the kind of results that God wants to produce. Now, the field is the world. If you look at Matthew chapter 13 and verse 38, here's what we read. And the field is the world. So the world is not the church. The world is not Israel. This is the field in which the Word of God is to be sown. We are to sow the seed to the world. And let me say this. I believe this radio ministry that this church has is accomplishing that right now. We selected a radio station because our goal was, let's get the Word of God out to the masses of people. We want to sow it to the world, and that's exactly what the church is doing. I think what we're doing actually is in line with what our job is in light of this parable. The fourth thing that I want you to see is the sower went out to sow. Verse 3 says, being the sower, he went out to sow. That means Jesus Christ is going to sow the truth of God outside of Israel. It's going to go out beyond the boundaries of the nation Israel to the rest of the world. Now, this parable is given to show what will happen when the sower takes the Word of God out from Israel to the rest of the world. This must have been an exciting time for the disciples, because you'll recall that prior to this time, they had been told they were not to take the gospel to anyone except to the nation Israel. Back up, if you will, please, to chapter 10 and verse 5. These 12 Jesus sent out after instructing them, do not go in the way of the Gentiles and do not enter any city of the Samaritans, but rather go to the lost sheep of the house of Israel. And as you go, preach, saying the kingdom of heaven is at hand. So these disciples were originally taught that their responsibility is to go to the nation Israel. They're not to go beyond the borders of the nation Israel, and they are to proclaim to the nation Israel, repent, the kingdom of heaven is at hand. But all of that changed when we got into chapter 11. You see, when we got to chapter 11, Christ had been rejected as king of Israel. So something new was added. It's in chapter 11, verse 28. Come unto me, all who are weary and heavy laden, and I will give you rest. Take my yoke upon you and learn of me, for I am gentle and humble in heart, and you will find rest for your souls. Now this message was going to branch out to other people other than Israel. And this must have been an exciting thing for these disciples to learn. And some of these disciples would obviously be thinking, well, are we going to win the world? Boy, this is going to be great. We're going to take this message out to the world, and the world is going to embrace this wonderful message of Jesus Christ. And the world will become a wonderful place to live. And Christ says, no way. The dream of world conversion, frankly, is a fictitious dream. It will not happen. There's not going to be a universal acceptance of the Word of God. Now, there are four responses.

0: responses that we see to one who hears the word of God. Response number one, some seed fell by the road, and the birds immediately ate up the seed. Notice verse 4, and as he sowed, some seeds fell beside the road, and the birds came and ate them up. Now let's go over to the interpretation in verse 19. Hear then the parable of the sower. When anyone hears the word of the kingdom and does not understand it, the evil one comes and snatches away what has been sown in his heart. This is the one on whom seed was sown beside the road. Now the interpretation of the first part of the parable, he sows the seed, some seeds fell beside the road, the birds came and ate them up, is given to us in verse 19. When any person hears the word of God and does not understand it, that is, it isn't ringing, they're not getting it, it's not clicking, the devil is on alert, and he comes and immediately snatches that life seed from that person. Now what's interesting is in verse 19, when he says, and does not understand it, the word understand means to understand in the sense of putting things together. Here's what I understand Jesus to be teaching here. When the word of God goes out and a person doesn't put it together in his own life, when someone hears the word of God and doesn't connect it to his own life, Satan comes and snatches that truth away. When the gospel of grace goes out to people and it says, believe on the Lord Jesus Christ and you shall be saved. No matter what your sin is, you come to faith in Jesus Christ, your sin will be washed away. Satan is right there watching that, monitoring what the response is. And if there's a hesitancy, or if there's not a desire to respond to the truth of God, he comes in and he says, you're not so bad. Yeah, and you're a pretty good person compared to most other people. You got plenty of time. You don't need this. He's there to snatch up that seed. There's no heart conviction here. There's no urgency for holiness. No remorse over sin. And when Satan sees that, you can be sure of this. He's right there to snatch any truth that could change that person. A sinner with a hard heart and conscience does not respond to the word of God. It lands there just as hard on hard ground. It'll accomplish nothing. And when Satan sees a hard heart that is not willing to be pliable to what God's Spirit would want accomplished in the person's life, he's right there to negate any possible influence. And by the way, if you look carefully at verse 19, the evil one comes and snatches away what has been sown in his heart. The ground is not responsible, the heart is. The person is not responding in heart. And Satan's watching what's going on in the heart. And he sees the power that's in the Word of God. The power in the Word of God has the ability to change a heart. When Satan sees that someone's just callous to the Word of God, he's right there to see to it that the Word never makes an impact on lives. I've seen that devilish work. Perhaps so have you. I've seen a family so hardened against the truth of God that they walk away from responsibilities and storm away from what's right. Satan is watching how hearts respond to the word of God. And Jesus wanted his own disciples to realize there'll be people that you'll present truth to through their stubbornness or through their pride or through their procrastination, through their hard-heartedness. They will not allow that word to penetrate their heart, and Satan's right there, and he says, I've got them. And he snatches that truth away, and they never go anywhere for God. Now, there are some important points that I think come from this first part of the parable. First of all, it is important when the word of God is sown that it is sown in such a way that people can understand it. That's our job. Our job is not to talk in flowery theological language that nobody can figure out. Our job is to take the truth of God and make it understandable for people. That we have that job. That's our assignment. Sow seed in an understandable way. Secondly, when people understand the Word of God, it is their responsibility to plug it into their own lives. When the Word of God goes forth, we should be looking at ourselves first, not looking at someone else first. We should be saying, how does this work for me? How does this work in my life? Because you better be certain there's a warfare that's carefully monitoring how the Word of God is affecting us. And finally, the devil and his forces carefully monitor responses to the Word of God. And he can get hold of people who will not respond to the Word of God and keep them in their hard-heartedness and unbelief. He can blind minds and he can blind hearts. That's what Paul would tell us later in Corinthians. Now the second response is some seed fell by rocky places that seemed to produce some results but really didn't. Notice in verse 5 we read, "Others fell on the rocky places where they did not have much soil, and immediately they sprang up because they had no depth of soil. But when the sun had risen, they were scorched, and because they had no root, they withered away." Now we get the interpretation of that over in verse 20. In verse 20 we read, "The one on whom the seed was sown on the rocky places, this is the man who hears the word and immediately receives it with joy, yet he has no firm root in himself, but it is only temporary. And when affliction or persecution arises because of the word, immediately he falls away." This is the kind of person that has you'd say they have a soft heart. They like to hear the word of God, but they have a shallow heart. They're not grounded. They're not solid. They're not rooted. Now, the seed by the rocky places generated some emotional response. This kind of person who heard the word of God was emotionally moved. And there's an interesting thing that is brought to us in this text of Scripture in verse 20. They immediately receive it with joy. They did not have firm roots. They did have some type of an emotional response or reaction to this, but it wasn't real. Dr. J. Vernon McGee said, "This is the group I call the Alka-Seltzer Christian. They have a lot of fizz. They make big emotional fusses over a lot of things. They are like on the launching pad, and they've got fire steaming out the rockets, but they never get launched off. They don't really have a close relationship with the Lord. They never do. They have great zeal and energy at special things, but they aren't solid." For the tip-off to me is the kind of emotional response. Typically, when someone hears the word of God, typically when someone is getting right with the Lord, typically when the word of God is penetrating the heart, the response that I've seen in my own personal life and in the lives of many of God's people is an overwhelming sense of shame and sorrow over sin. I have yet to present the gospel to a sinner about the wonderful grace of God and had them get some giddy, laughing sense about them where they're jumping up and down for joy. All that is emotional nonsense. And Jesus said to his disciples, "You're going to run into a lot of people like that. You're going to run into a lot of people, and you'll present them the truth. You'll present them the word. And there'll be this instant surge of emotions that appears to be really on track, but it really isn't. It's a soft heart, but it's a shallow heart. And the word of God really has no staying power in that individual." Cannot we all testify of seeing someone like that? Can't we all testify of those that we know who have all out of emotion have responded to something in some service, but there's no real depth, there's no real root, their lives aren't transformed, they don't have an appetite to take in the word of God, and when things get a little hot, when persecution comes, they're gone. I fear, ladies and gentlemen, many people can fall into this dangerous, dangerous category of being emotionally stirred by the word of God, but not have it really take root in the heart. And Jesus says to his disciples, "I want you to understand that'll happen to you when you present the word. Some people, the devil will just snatch it away. There'll be others, they'll have some type of emotional response, and then they'll just give up." Then he said there's a third type of response you'll see. Some seed fell in thorny areas, and the thorns choked them off. He says that in verse 7. "Others fell among the thorns, and the thorns came up and choked them out." He explains that in verse 22. He's explaining this, by the way, to his disciples. "And the one on whom seed was sown among the thorns, this is the man who hears the word, and the worry of the world and the deceitfulness of wealth choke the word, and it becomes unfruitful." This is the preoccupied heart. You've got the hard heart in the first soil, you've got the soft but shallow heart in the second soil, and now you've got the preoccupied heart in this soil. The word of God goes forth. The person listening to the word of God knows it's true. The person listening to the word of God senses it's right, it's pure. But then the cares of the world prevent that person from responding. For a while, this kind of person hangs around the religious arena. For a while, this kind of person is interested in what's happening with people who are really responding to the word of God. So this person goes to where they are. They are at the services. They're involved in the studies. In this case, they were listening to Jesus Christ teach these parables. They were there. They were at this meeting. But Jesus knew their hearts. He knew that there were many who were listening to him that were too worldly minded to ever commit their lives to him. If you gave them a choice between money, career, fashions, education, sports versus the work of the Lord, you would quickly see where their heart's interest would be located, and it wouldn't be with him. He knew that. Worldly things choke their spiritual life off and choke it out. They're Demas types. Well, for a while, they're around the action. They take in the instruction. They hang around the people of God. But then when the lure of the world tugs against their soul, they just give it up and chuck it and they go away. But then there's the fourth response. It's there in verse 8. Some seed fell on good soil and yielded a great crop. In verse 8 we read, "And others fell on the good soil and yielded a crop, some 100-fold, some 60, and some 30." He gives us the explanation to that in verse 23. He says to his disciples, "And the one on whom seed was sown on the good soil, this is the man who hears the word and understands it, who indeed bears fruit and brings forth some 100-fold, some 60, and some 30. Now this is the kind of person you just love to share truth with. I mean, this is the kind of man or woman that you just want to be around. You set forth the truth of God and they get it. You herald forth what's true and it rings. They understand it and they make applications to their own lives. And then they begin bearing fruit. They appropriate what they hear to their own lives. They become like a fortified tree planted by water which yields one crop after another. They understand the word of God." There must be an understanding of the word of God. That's emphasized over and over again. They hear the word, they understand it. See, in order for there to be proper spiritual development, there must be not just hearing the word, there must be an understanding of the word. But this kind of person is right there. They've got a real appetite for the real word of God. They're not interested in shallow, surface-level, emotional nonsense. This person not only is after understanding the word of God, but they want to actually apply it to their own lives. And when you get people like that, man, things happen. Some people light up and produce 100-fold. That's a 10,000% yield. One seed did it. Some light up and produce 60-fold. That's a 6,000% yield. Some light up and produce 30-fold. That's a 3,000% yield. You have people that produce fruit, and they're out there, and they're getting it done. And what was the difference? The soil. It fell on good soil. Good soil that was ready to receive the seed. And we know in this dispensation, that soul is the heart, that soil is the heart, and good soil is soil that's been prepared by the Holy Spirit to receive the word of God. When you prepare to go to church and you ask the Lord to speak to you when you go, when you ask God to search you to see if there's any wicked way in us that could prevent us from receiving the blessings of the Lord's day, you are actually in the process of preparing to have God do wonderful things in speaking to your heart. And you are actually putting yourself on a course of being a fruit-bearing believer. Now, there are several applications I want to make from this first parable. First of all, our job is to sow the seed of the word of God. That's our responsibility. Our job is not to generate response. That's God's business. May we be a group of people that goes after the 100-fold fruitfulness. There's the target. That's the goal. Pray for people. Witness to people. See what we can do to make this a 100-fold fruit-producing church. Our job is to sow that seed. Get them here under the word of God. Listen, it's the sowing of the seed of the word that transforms lives. Get people under the word of God and watch what God will do. Secondly, the person who hears the word is responsible to respond to the word. There is a personal will, personal accountability for use of that will, and it's described right here. Every person who sits in the hearing of God's word in an understandable way is going to respond in one of those four ways. Thirdly, this world is not going to be converted. In fact, the vast majority of people will not respond to the word of God. You know what's so sad? Eternal life will be missed by most people because of their heart problem that will not respond to the word of God. They love their flesh. They love their sin. They love their power, they love their education more than their own soul. And they're not about to let the word of God penetrate their heart. They're on a losing course. Fourthly, Our ability to bear fruit increases as we grow deep in our understanding of God's Word. As we understand more of the precious seed, as we understand more of the Word, we have the ability to communicate in language people can understand the marvelous truths of God. And finally, it will not be the majority of people in any setting that really will respond right to the Word of God. It can be Kalamazoo, or it can be your family, it can be the church. Probably won't be the majority that really has heart that produces 100-fold. William Barclay told the story of a man who was in a church that he pastored. He was a lovely old man, and he had a friend who died whose name was Thomas. Thomas was a man who outlived all of his friends and most of his family. He outlived about anybody who knew him. So when Thomas died, Barclay said his friend decided he would go to the funeral because he figured, I'm probably going to be about the only person there. And then I want to go to the cemetery because I'm pretty sure I will be the only person at the cemetery. Well, the day of the funeral, it was a dark, rainy, and cold day. And Barclay said his friend went to the cemetery. He said when he got there, other than himself and the funeral people, there was a soldier, an officer who was standing there waiting. He said he stepped up after the casket was placed, and he said he gave a salute to Thomas' casket. Barclay's friend said, I was intrigued by that. So as he was getting ready to leave the cemetery, he walked over to where this officer was. He said the brigadier said to him, years ago, Thomas was my Sunday school teacher. He said, I was a wild kid. I was a kid who gave him fits. But he said, I eventually, through what he taught in that Sunday school class, came to faith in Jesus Christ. I trusted Christ, and I owe him everything. And I came here today to salute him. You see, Thomas, forgotten my most, sowed the seed, and it did make an eternal difference. You and I have a great opportunity from this church and from this ministry to sow the seed of the Word of God to people with whom we work, people with whom we associate, and we're doing that. And let me say thank you for what we're doing as far as the broadcast. We're sowing the seed to Kalamazoo, and God is pleased with that. Let's pray. If you're here tonight and you've never trusted Jesus Christ as Savior, I cannot help but plead with you on this night, respond to what God is convicting your heart to do. If you've never trusted Jesus Christ as Savior, don't put it off anymore. Satan is monitoring this moment, as is God. So right now, in this very critical moment of life, you pray privately something like this to God. I'm a sinner, God. I acknowledge it right now. And I know the only way to a relationship with you is by me placing all of my faith in Jesus Christ to save me. And right this moment, I do just that.
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5: I will extol thee, my God. O King, I will bless thy name forever and ever. Every day will I bless thee. I will praise thy name forever and ever. Great is the Lord, and greatly to be praised, and his greatness is unsearchable. One generation shall praise thy works to another, and shall declare thy mighty acts, and I will speak of the glorious honor of thy majesty and of thy wondrous works. The Lord is gracious and full of compassion, slow to anger, and of great mercy. The Lord is good to all, and his tender mercies are over all his works.

Good morning. I'm Pastor Sheelion on this wonderful day of worship. It's our joy to spend these next few moments with you, and I pray that you're looking forward to being in church today. If you're a member of a church, I pray that you'll support your church and its ministry and your presence and your prayers, and it's just my prayer that you're planning to be in God's house. Well, let's begin our program this morning by reading one of the great Psalms of David. He writes, "Be gracious to me, O God, according to thy loving kindness, according to the greatness of thy compassion, blot out my transgressions. Wash me thoroughly from mine iniquity, and cleanse me from my sin. For I know my transgression, and my sin is ever before me. Against thee and thee only have I sinned and done what is evil in thy sight, so that thou art justified when thou dost speak, and blameless when thou dost judge. Behold, I was brought forth in iniquity, and in sin my mother conceived me. Behold, thou dost desire truth in the innermost being, and in the hidden part thou wilt make me to know wisdom. Purify me with hyssop, and I shall be clean. Wash me, and I shall be whiter than snow. Make me to hear joy and gladness. Let the bones which thou hast broken rejoice. Hide thy face from my sins, and blot out all mine iniquities. Create in me a clean heart, O God, and renew a steadfast spirit within me. Do not cast me away from thy presence, and do not take thy Holy Spirit from me. Restore to me the joy of thy salvation, and sustain me with thy willing spirit. Then will I teach transgressors thy ways, and sinners will be converted to thee. Deliver me from blood guiltiness, O God, thou God of my salvation. Then my tongue will joyfully sing of thy righteousness. O Lord, open my lips, that my mouth may declare thy praise. For thou dost not delight in sacrifice, otherwise I would give it. Thou art not pleased with burnt offerings. The sacrifices of God are a broken spirit, a broken and a contrite heart, O God, thou wilt not despise."

0: 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Highlands Christian Schools is an award-winning school that has been training up children in the way they should go since 1966. 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Thank you again for joining us today on Daybreak.
1: Oh, the grace and the mercy and the long-suffering of our wonderful God. We praise Him for that today. Well, I share these moments with you, and as I often say, if you do not have a church home, we'd love to have you come and visit with us here at Church of the Highlands. Sunday is such a very special day. It's a glorious day of worship, and we have many worship services. In fact, while I'm talking to you, our very first worship service is already in progress. We start the Lord's Day at 7 o'clock in the morning. Well, then, as soon as our worship service, our radio program is finished, our next worship service begins at 8:30. Our third worship service this morning is at 10 o'clock. Our fourth worship service is at 11:30. And our fifth worship service today is at 5 o'clock this evening. Wonderful opportunities to worship in God's presence. Our church is located at the corner of Skyline Boulevard and Sneath Lane here in the city of San Bruno. We have ample parking. God's been very good to us. We have a large parking facility just to the northwest when you stop at the stoplight at the corner of Skyline Boulevard and Sneath Lane. Just drive up on the lot, and in just a few moments' time, one of the buses will be right beside your car, and in 3 or 4 or 5 minutes, you'll be at the front door of the church. When you arrive in the sanctuary, you'll be greeted by people who will be delighted that you've come to share the worship service with us. And I just know that your heart will be warmed and you will sense God's presence as you join for it with us in singing and for the preaching of the Word. Again, our location is Skyline Boulevard in Sneath Lane here in the city of San Bruno. We'd love to have you come and worship with us.

0: Ah, what a beautiful hymn, Hiding in Thee. Well, for the last number of Sundays, we have been thinking in our study concerning the cross. We've talked about the people that were involved. I want to talk today about the gamblers. John writes for us, "The soldiers, therefore, when they had crucified Jesus, took his outer garments and made four parts, a part to every soldier, and also the tunic." Now, the tunic was seamless, woven in one piece. They said, therefore, to one another, "Let us not tear it, but cast lots for it, to decide whose it shall be, that the scripture might be fulfilled. They divided my outer garments among them, and for my clothing they did cast lots." Therefore, the soldiers did these things. We've already noted in our study that a criminal was escorted to the place of execution by four soldiers. Now, one of the prerequisites of these soldiers was the clothes of the victim. And every Jew wore five articles of apparel: his shoes, his turban, his girdle, his tunic, and his outer robe. Now, there were four soldiers, and there were five articles. And thus they threw the dice for them. Each had his pick, and the inner tunic was left. And it was seamless, the scriptures have said, woven all in one piece. Well, to have cut it into four pieces would have been to render it useless. And so they threw dice again to see who would possess this one article of clothing. Ah, there are many things in this vivid picture. Number one, Stuart Kennedy has a poem based on it. He says the soldiers were gamblers, and he shows us that, in a sense, Jesus was also a gambler. For he staked everything on his utter fidelity to God. He staked everything on the cross. This was his last and greatest appeal to men, his last and greatest act of obedience toward God. And Kennedy's poem reads something like this: "And sitting down, they watched him there." The soldiers did. There, while they played at dice, he made his sacrifice and died upon his cross to rid God's world of sin. He was a gambler too, my Christ. He took his life and threw it for a world redeemed. And ere the agony was done, before the westering sun went down, crowning that day with its crimson crown, he knew that he had won. There is a sense in which every Christian is a gambler, for every Christian must venture for his name. No picture shows the indifference of the world to Christ as much as this one. There on the cross, Jesus was dying in agony, and there at the foot of the cross, the soldiers threw dice as if it did not matter who it was who hung on the cross. An artist painted Christ standing with nail-pierced hands outstretched in a modern city while the crowd surged by. Not one of them is even sparing him a look, except only a young hospital nurse, and beneath the picture there is the question: "Is it nothing to you, all you who pass by?" The tragedy is not the hostility of the world to Christ. The tragedy is the world's indifference, which treats the love of God as if it did not matter. There are two further points which we must note before we leave this picture. There is a legend that Mary herself had woven the seamless tunic and given it as the last gift to her son when he went out into the world. Now, if that be true, and it may well be, for it was a custom of Jewish mothers to do just that, there's a double poignancy in this picture of these insensitive soldiers gambling for the tunic of Jesus, which was his mother's gift. But there is something half hidden here. Jesus' tunic is described as being without seam, woven in one piece from top to bottom. That is the precise description of the linen tunic which the high priest wore. Let us remember that the function of the priest was to be a liaison between God and man. The Latin word for priest is pontifex, which means a bridge builder, and the priest was to build a bridge between God and man. No one ever did that as Jesus did. Ah, he's the perfect high priest through whom men come to God. And again we have seen that there are two meanings in so many of John's statement, a meaning which lies on the surface and a deeper meaning. And when John tells us of the seamless tunic of Jesus, it is not just a description of the kind of clothes that Jesus wore. It is something which tells us that Jesus is the perfect priest, opening the perfect way for all men into the very presence of God. And lastly, we note that in this incident, John finds a fulfillment of Old Testament prophecy. He reads back into it the saying of the psalmist, "They divide my garments among them, and for my raiment they cast lots." The writer of Hebrews says he is our great high priest, and he is touched with the very things that touch us, that he went, that he died for us, and as our great high priest, we now can come to him in confidence. And I'm going to find that passage. It says in Hebrews chapter 4, and the writer of Hebrews makes this comment. He says, "Since then we have a great high priest, who has passed through the heavens, Jesus, the Son of God, let us hold fast our confession. For we do not have a high priest who cannot sympathize with our weaknesses, but one who has been tempted in all things as we, yet without sin. Let us draw near with confidence to the throne of grace, that we may have mercy, receive mercy, and may find grace to help in time of need." The tunic. And as I've noted, one piece of cloth that was seamless. It was that similar garment worn by the high priest. You know, folks, every time I bow my heart in prayer, I think of this verse, "Since then we have such a great high priest who has passed into the heavens, Jesus, the Son of God." A high priest who is touched with the things that touch us. When you and I pray, he understands. He's felt our pain because he felt rejection. He experienced loneliness. He experienced all that man could heap upon him in indignity. And yet in love, our great high priest went to the cross, not only to be the priest, but the sacrifice himself. Oh, today, along with me, I ask you to lift your hearts in praise and thanksgiving to Jesus, our wonderful Savior, our blessed Lord, our great and almighty Creator and King of Kings, our wonderful High Priest. Jesus, we love you today. Thank you for loving us.
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17: Welcome back to Where He Leads Me. I'm Mike Harris.
18: And I'm Laura Harris.
17: We are very happy to be with you here today. I think I've said that before, but we truly are. And Laura, why don't you tell our listeners what we'll be talking about?
18: Well, Mike, today we are going to talk about one of the spiritual gifts that comes from 1 Corinthians 12, and we are going to be talking about words of knowledge.
17: Well, you know, we've witnessed and been a part of and seen words of knowledge in various situations, and we'll be sharing testimonies that we have witnessed or been a part of or other people have been a part of. But Laura, why don't we get started with that scripture you just mentioned, 1 Corinthians 12, verses 4 through 6. It says, "There are diversities of gifts, but the same Spirit. There are differences of ministries, but the same Lord. And there are diversities of activities, but it is the same God who works all in all."
18: Well, Mike, today we are going to talk about words of knowledge. And so I just want to give a little overview of what a word of knowledge is. The word of knowledge is to supernaturally know certain facts, that the Holy Spirit will give us insight and information that will help people in general and specific people at times. The word of knowledge refers to the ability to know facts about a situation that could not have been known by natural means. The word of knowledge allows us to see things as God sees them. And basically, when we encounter a person and the Lord gives us a word of knowledge for that person, it really lets people know God loves them, He knows them, He cares about their situation. So it really is an operation and a manifestation of the love of God when the Lord gives us something to tell another person.
17: That's true, Laura. We're going to see that here in a little while as we go through these testimonies.
18: So, Mike, a word of knowledge releases something that's important to God. If I get a word of knowledge or you get a word of knowledge on behalf of another person, it really lets us know that God wants to work in that area in their lives. You know, it's sharing something that's on God's heart.
17: Well, Laura, let's talk about some of the ways that you can have a word of knowledge, because it can come in various forms.
18: A word of knowledge often precedes a miracle, and we're going to talk about those.
17: We love seeing miracles.
18: It allows us to hit the mark. So when we're praying in keeping with something the Lord has given us wisdom of or given us knowledge of, then we're shooting with a straight arrow. We're not shooting with a shotgun.
17: And I just want to say right now, if you think or believe or have been told that God does not do miracles anymore, He is a miracle-working God. He's the same God yesterday, today, and forever. What He did in Scripture, He can do in your life today, because miracles are real.
18: Well, Mike, let's talk about the ways in which words of knowledge come about, because there are different ways, and we have some examples of most of these, and so we'll talk about it. Mike, one of the first ways that a word of knowledge comes about is that a person will actually see something that lets them know that God wants to work in a particular area. And it might be like a mental image, or they might actually see something naturally. Mike, also, words of knowledge can even come through taste or smell. So I have a testimony to share. I just heard this yesterday.
17: I can't wait to hear this, Laura. It well, sounds interesting.
18: Okay, well, I'm going to give two examples, I think. But I have a friend who is in ministry as well. And so she went in to this meeting, and they were serving coffee. And when she got coffee, the coffee tasted like bourbon. And she thought, my goodness, this coffee tastes like bourbon, which is an alcohol drink. And so then she went on up and took her place where she was going to be ministering, and she could smell bourbon, very distinctive alcohol smell. After the meeting, then they called people to come up for prayer, and this man came up, and he needed prayer for alcoholism. The Lord was telling her through these words of knowledge that He wanted to work in this issue with alcohol. She knew this was something that was already on the Lord's heart, and the man got healed of alcoholism. But there was no bourbon. There was no bourbon in the coffee. There was no bourbon there for her to smell. It was just the Lord showing her that He wanted to work in that area.
17: Laura, that's a powerful testimony as well. To be delivered of alcoholism is a great thing.
19: When the world is just too much, turn it off.

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5: About a pastor who heard three times TMJ, which is an affliction of the jaw where there's clenching of the teeth and it causes those muscles in the jaw to be very painful, the joint in the jaw to be very painful. And so after he heard it the third time, just from the Lord, the Holy Spirit was telling him this. He called it out in the service and he said, "Is someone here suffering from TMJ?" And this woman stood up. She suffered severely with it. He prayed for her. We know that when the Lord tells it, he wants to act in it. So I almost think when you get a word of knowledge, it's almost a done deal. You just act on what the Lord has given. So the woman came back the next night and testified that she had been completely healed of longstanding TMJ.
6: Amen, Laura. It's there for the taking. It's there for us to walk into it when the Lord reveals it. Another way that I'm sure you're getting ready to talk about is you can have a pain in your body.
5: Well, Mike, that's true, and we have heard of that, and that may seem very strange to people who have not heard this, but we do want to explain this a little bit. Sometimes you can experience a pain, and it is really the compassion of Holy Spirit that is allowing you to know a pain that someone else is experiencing.
6: Laura, sometimes the Holy Spirit might make your right knee start hurting or your neck hurt, or you might have trouble with your vision. And so it's like the Holy Spirit saying, "Hey, there's something wrong with their knee, and I'm trying to tell you, so let me give you some pain in your knee so you'll realize it and be able to find that person and pray for them." Why don't you share with our listeners the gentleman we're associated with, his experience and words of knowledge and his age? Because let me just tell you, if you're listening to this, it doesn't matter how old or young you are, you can step into this area of words of knowledge. The Lord can use you to help others as led by the Holy Spirit.
5: Actually, all of the spiritual gifts, there is no aging out of walking in the Holy Spirit. And so, I don't know, maybe in the coming weeks, we might talk about other spiritual gifts. But today we're talking about words of knowledge. And so we know this gentleman, and he is a little bit older. I don't know his exact age, but he's north of 70 years old. And he just went on a ministry trip with Randy Clark to Brazil. He was trained in the operation of the spiritual gifts that are found in 1 Corinthians chapter 12. And then he was prayed over with them touching him. And he felt like there was some spiritual impartation. And we get that when Paul says to Timothy, "Fan into flame that which was imparted to you by the laying on of hands." So when the Apostle Paul laid his hands on Timothy and prayed over him, there was a spiritual impartation, a spiritual transfer. Our friend Randy Clark, he is a well-known international minister, and he walks very strongly in gifts of healing, and he has taught thousands, hundreds of thousands of people how to walk in these gifts of healing. It's biblical. We see this with Paul and Timothy, the impartation of gifts of the Holy Spirit by the laying on of hands. When we're talking about this gentleman that we know, that's what happened to him. He went on a ministry trip. He was trained in the operation of these spiritual gifts. He was prayed over. I'm going to let you read this scripture here in a moment, and then we're going to talk specifically about what this gentleman experienced.
6: Just to explain the biblical basis of the laying on of hands, in 2 Timothy 1, verse 6, it says, "For this reason I remind you to fan into flame the gift of God, which is in you through the laying on of my hands." Laura, that's very clear. And then we also see

0: see that it says in 1 Timothy chapter 2, verse 16, therefore I remind you to stir up the gift of God which is in you through the laying on of my hands. And importantly as well, in Acts 19, 5 and 6, it says, and when Paul had laid hands on them, the Holy Spirit came upon them, and they spoke with tongues and prophesied. Laying on the hands is an important thing in Scripture, and it's important today. People who have a spiritual gift can lay their hands on others and impart that to them.
1: One of the things that I want to say about that, when someone has a spiritual gift and they lay hands on another person and prays in keeping with these scriptures to impart a spiritual gift to another person, what they're depositing is a kernel, and it's not the full fruit. As Bill Johnson has said, he's also another well-known international ministry, he said, I can impart the gift, but what I can't impart is my history with the Lord. Someone may have a kernel that they can nurture and grow into a gift that manifests itself through their lives, but it also takes the action of the person to see that the gift grows.
0: Laura, that's a perfect example of the scripture I've read first, which is 2 Timothy 1:6, where it says, for this reason I remind you to fan into flame the gift of God, which is in you through the laying on of my hands. And so the idea is they deposit that kernel, they give you that gift, but it's up to you, the person, to fan it into flame, to make it grow, to walk into it. It's important for the laying on of hands, and then the person who's been imparted to has to walk into that.
1: Well, exactly, Mike. And so we were talking about the older gentleman that we know that had that experience. He was on a mission trip in Brazil. They called the ministry team up and said, give a word of knowledge if you have one. So he gave a word of knowledge. He's a novice. Nothing happened. No one came up for his word that he called out. And so the next day, he was praying and saying, Lord, would you give me a true and accurate word of knowledge so someone can be healed and you can use me in that way? So that evening, he was riding on a bus and he was praying, and he had the thought or impression that the Lord wanted to heal someone's shoulders and neck, upper shoulders and neck. As he was riding down the road in a bus, he looked over, and the driver in a car beside the bus was rubbing his neck and shoulders. He thought, okay, that's a good confirmation for me. And then another thing that happens from time to time, we'll talk more about this later, he also began to feel pain and stiffness in his neck and in his shoulders. So that night, when they called for the ministry team to come up, he gave that word of knowledge and said that he believed the Lord wanted to heal someone with some kind of pain and stiffness in their upper shoulders and in their neck. And so this woman came to him first. She was actually an interpreter, so she was on the stage, so she got there very quickly. He prayed for her, and she was healed. So she ran off to go tell her friends that she had been healed of this pain and stiffness in her shoulders and neck. And then he asked her if she would interpret for him while he was praying for other people. And so a lot of people came to him to be prayed for some kind of affliction in their shoulders and neck. And he said they all got healed.
0: I know, Laura, that was amazing. And I wish that we had him giving his testimony that our listeners could hear, because he is such a genuine, gentle spirit, loves the Lord. And it was just incredible him talking about how he was seeing this. Here he was, over 70 years of age, going on a mission trip to Brazil, not sitting at home watching TV. He's out doing the Lord's work. And even at that age and in a foreign country, the Lord touched him in such a way that he had never experienced in his lifetime. And now, as Laura will probably go on to explain about how this continued on in his home church when he came back to the United States. So he's been activated, he's been imparted into, he is fanning it into flame, and he's seeing the results for God's kingdom and for God's honor and glory. So tell about what happened when he came home.
1: Well, Mike, when he came home and he was telling us, he said, I don't know what happened to me, but something changed. There was some difference in me and in my life. So when he got back to his home church, the pastor of the church said, you know, I've wanted to have that be operational in our church. And so he said, I want you to lead us in this on Sunday. They have a early morning prayer service on Sunday. He went to the prayer meeting. They all prayed, and he asked the Lord to give each one of them words of knowledge. He wrote them down, and he went and delivered the words of knowledge at the end of the service. People came forward to receive prayer for those things that were called out, usually a physical, some kind of physical pain or affliction. And he said that they didn't tell who gave the words of knowledge, but the things that he brought to the list, those people, just by the leading of the Holy Spirit, came to him for prayer for those things that he had been shown by the Spirit of God.
0: The other people in the church that had different afflictions that have been mentioned went to the people that had given that word of knowledge unknowingly. They didn't know that was the person, and our friends said they were all healed. And he also said this had gone on for 4 weeks, 4 Sundays. So it's just another example of how God's power can spread from one to another, as he was imparted into in a foreign country of Brazil, and now he has come back, and that's been inserted into his home church that's now touching many, many people and giving many, many people miracle testimonies. Thank you, Lord, for miracles.
1: Amen. And that's the multiplication of the kingdom of God. And so, Mike, we were talking about basically how he felt it. He thought it first, but then he felt it in his body. And I've actually experienced that as well, that I have felt something in my body, and the Lord used that as a way to get me to pray for another person to be healed. And we walked into a service one night, and I hadn't had any pain in my thigh or hip at all, ever. And I walked into the service, and my right thigh and hip just started having excruciating pain. And I just really felt like it was not my pain. I just really felt like the Lord was showing me that it was a word of knowledge. And so I went to the leaders of the meeting very respectfully and discreetly, and I said, I think I have a word of knowledge. Would it be okay for me to release this into this congregation? And they said, yes, it would. So I told the congregation, I think I have a word of knowledge, and I just wonder if anyone is having pain in their right thigh and hip. And this young man stepped out from behind the drums, and he said, that's me. And he is an EMS worker, emergency medical services worker. And he had had excruciating pain all week. And I think, if I remember correctly, that he had a rod that was inserted in his thigh bone that he had broken sometime earlier. But he said it had really been causing him severe pain all week. I said, well, brother, this is your night, because the Lord wants to heal you. Just remember what I said earlier. When the Lord shows it to us, that means he has a desire to work in that area. I asked the man if I could touch him, and he allowed me to. You were standing there. And so I just put my hand on him, and I prayed for him, and the pain was instantly gone. He said, I'm healed. It's gone. So he went back up. This was during worship. This was kind of an interlude in the worship set. He went back up and started playing the drums, and in a few minutes, the most dramatic thing happened.
0: I wish we had a video that somehow we could show our listeners. I was sitting out in the audience. You were still standing up front, but tell them what happened.
1: Well, Mike, he threw the drumsticks down. I didn't see that part, but you did. And he came running to the front of the stage, and he leapt off the front of the stage, and then he started just running around the room screaming, "I'm healed, I'm healed, I'm healed." It was very dramatic, but he was so happy, and he gave all the glory to God. It was very dramatic. It was fun.
0: It was pretty amazing, I have to say. It was a very dramatic moment. And also, Laura, another part of that story that you didn't mention that I think is important is the Lord will use things, words of knowledge or impressions, or move us in different directions, because that would not have happened if we were not there. And I remember specifically, it was a Saturday. It was at a place called the Revival Center that's two communities away from where we live. We had not been there in a while. But I know the Holy Spirit was impressing upon you to go to the Revival Center, because throughout the day on Saturday, you were saying, "I believe I'm supposed to go to the Revival Center tonight. Do you want to go with me?" And I ended up saying, "Well, yeah, I'll go with you." But the Holy Spirit was working on you that day to position you in that service that was unusual for us to go at that time. We had not been going for a while, and we went. And then we saw why.
1: Right. And Mike and I even remember telling you, "I have got to go to the Revival Center. If you can't go, I've got to go alone. I've got to go." There was just an urgency in my heart about getting up and going. And it's a good hour drive away from where we live to go to this. But we went, and the Lord moved. I felt like there was something that was going to happen there, but I had no idea what. And I guess maybe that urgency to get there cued me in very quickly that when I got that pain in my leg, that it wasn't my pain. I knew that pretty quickly, because it was like, "Oh man, that's really hurting." And I just thought, "I don't think that's my pain." And just to have the boldness to go up and ask to be able to release that, then the Lord worked in that. But you're right. The first thing we have to do is be obedient to the call and be in position.
0: That's right. Well, Laura, I think there's some other ways we can manifest a word of knowledge.
1: Well, Mike, this is also pretty dramatic. And sometimes we can just flow with it out of our mouth. Sometimes we open our mouth and something will come out that we haven't actually thought first. And I've had that experience myself where I've opened my mouth to speak and something came out and I'm thinking, "Oh my goodness, where did that come from?" It was some kind of a word that benefited someone. But I do have a testimony about that too. It's not my testimony, but we were talking about this earlier in the week. You and I have been talking about words of knowledge. I've actually taught about it to a group that I lead, a statewide group here in Kentucky. I had encouraged our leaders to ask the Lord for a word of knowledge and then go pray as the Lord led. We were going to have a conference call the next day, and I said, "I'm praying we have all kinds of testimonies of words of knowledge." And so that day I was going around and I thought, "Lord, I want to have a word of knowledge." And I was just a step behind all day. I went into different businesses and different things I had to do, and then I would leave and I would think, "Oh, I forgot to ask for a word of knowledge." And so I didn't have one. Well, this friend called me from Turkey. We talk three or four times a year, and she just called me out of the blue and she said, "Oh, I want to tell you about a word of knowledge." I thought, "Well, thank you, Lord. I didn't have my own testimony, but you're giving me a testimony."
0: What a coincidence that you would get a call from a friend you don't talk to that often and talking about a word of knowledge. It's just God.
1: It was God giving me a testimony to be able to share. She was telling this testimony, and it was basically about a prophetic flow that just comes out of someone's mouth that they're not even expecting. Her daughter is a medical doctor. I think she must be an OBGYN. And this woman came in, and she was very close to delivering her baby. And she said, "I have no idea what I'm going to name this baby." And this young physician said to the woman, said, "Well, can I give you a suggestion?" And apparently this was highly unusual. She had never even done that before, never suggested a baby name for someone. The mother said, "Well, yes, give me a suggestion." And she said, "Well, what about Isla?" And the mother started crying and saying, "I wanted to name my baby Isla, but several years ago, many years ago, I had a dog named Isla, and I didn't think I could name my baby a name that I had given to my dog, but that was the name that I wanted to name my baby. The young physician had no idea about any of that. She didn't even know what she was going to say. It just flowed out of her mouth. This is just the love of God coming forth. He uses humans to demonstrate his love to other people. It was so precious to that mother to basically be given the go-ahead to use a name that she wanted to use but had a hindrance to it. And so anyway, the young mother had the baby, named the baby Isla, and that's a highly unusual name. I've never even heard of that name before. It's not like Nancy or Jennifer or whatever. It's an unusual name.
0: Well, Laura, it's clear that that was given by the Holy Spirit. You just can't deny these things when they happen. You can't put it off to chance or coincidence. It just is the Lord through the Holy Spirit. And that was an amazing testimony. And that's the love that the Lord has for all of us in even the little things.
1: We have two more ways, and there may be many others, but we're going to talk about two more ways that the Holy Spirit uses words of knowledge to communicate with people about what to release. I'm going to hit these pretty quickly. One is the person gets a word of knowledge by reading it. And so sometimes you might see a word over a person or see letters over a person. And I heard one testimony of a person who was in a food court at a mall, looked over and saw a person sitting eating in the food court. They saw the word suicide over the person's head. And so they knew it was a word of knowledge. They went over and asked the person, "Can I talk to you? Can I pray with you? And I want to tell you what I saw." And in fact, the person was suicidal, had plans to commit suicide, and the Lord showed another believer that he loved the person enough, he wanted to save the person from himself, and he showed the other person how to pray with pinpoint accuracy to prevent that from taking place. Well, Mike, there's one other way that I know of that people can get a word of knowledge, and that is through dreams. The Lord has told us things through dreams.
0: You know, this has been an interesting topic for me, and words of knowledge are a real thing. It's scriptural. We find it in the Bible. We shared that early on. Why don't you say a prayer for activation of our listeners into this idea of words of knowledge?
1: Well, Mike, yes, let's do that. Well, Lord Jesus, we just thank you and praise you for moving by power of Holy Spirit over the lives and beings and ministry of the people who are listening. Lord, I'm praying, come Holy Spirit, and would you begin to show your people words of knowledge through all of these means. They taste it, they see it, they hear it, they think it, they dream it, whatever. Lord, I thank you. Move, Holy Spirit, and begin to show your people things where you want to work and you want to bring healing and restoration. So, Lord, we thank you in advance for what you are doing, and we pray, Lord, for your people to be activated and walking in the Holy Spirit gifting of words of knowledge. All in Jesus' name, amen.
0: Amen, Laura. Until next week, God bless.
1: Well, God bless you.
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2: This is the voice of truth, the voice of God's inerrant, absolute, unbroken, verbally inspired word. This is Pastor Albert Pendarvis bringing you another message from God's word by our late Pastor L.R. Shelton. And the message you'll hear today is the riches of God in Christ Jesus our Lord. You stay tuned. I'll give you the mailing address at the close of the service.
3: When we talk about the riches of God, the average individual thinks of gold, silver, and precious stones, but those things sink into insignificance when we think of the great graces of Christ, the abundance of His grace, the abundance of His mercy, the abundance of forgiveness of sins, the abundance of pardoning from the guilt and penalty of sin. These and other great graces of our Lord cannot be valued in dollars and cents. You can't. In Romans 10:12, we find these words, "For there is no difference between the Jew and the Greek or Gentile, for the same Lord over all is rich unto all that call upon Him." Did you notice those words? No difference between the Jew and the Gentile. Yes, there's no difference in any two sinners, because the same Lord over all is rich unto all who call upon Him. God is rich in the abundance of grace. Let's look at that for just a minute. In 1 Timothy 1:14, we read, "And the grace of our Lord was exceeding abundant with faith and love, which is in Christ Jesus." What is it? Why is it so? Is He so rich? Listen, then in Ephesians 1:7, we have set forth the riches of His grace. Listen to God's word. "In whom we have redemption through His blood, the forgiveness of sins according to the riches of His grace." Did you notice how grace is loaded there? Loaded first, we found there, with faith and love. Oh, the riches of His grace are loaded with faith and love. Then in the second one we read, "In whom we have redemption through His blood, the forgiveness of sins according to the riches of His grace." Did you notice there how grace is loaded with redemption through His blood, the forgiveness of sins? And then in 2 Corinthians 4:15, sets forth the riches of His grace is set forth in these words, "All things are for your sake, that the abundance of grace may through the thanksgiving of many redound to the glory of God." And grace is loaded down with the glory of God. Can't you see the abundance of faith and love and redemption and forgiveness of sins and the glory of God? Then in Romans 5:20, we find these words, "But where sin abounded, grace did much more abound." The entire fifth chapter of Romans sets forth grace as abounding over sin and exercising a more powerful reign through righteousness than sin does in reigning unto death. Because where sin abound, grace did much more abound. Now the first question we face is, what is grace? Now let's look at it. Will you listen to me? Lay down everything and listen to what is grace. Grace is one of the greatest words in the Bible. Grace is not what man does for God, but what God does for man. Grace is God's abounding provision through the operation of His unlimited and infinite love for those who believe in Him. Grace is the kindness and love of God toward man, as set forth in Titus 3:4-5. But after that, the kindness and love of our Savior toward man appeared, not by works of righteousness which we have done, but according to His mercy He saved us, by the washing of regeneration and the renewing of the Holy Ghost. Look there, did you see what grace, how grace is loaded there with kindness and love and mercy for us? Then grace provides all that the believer has through Christ Jesus. Grace is the favor and means of pure, unrecompensed kindness of God toward man. Grace is nothing less than the unlimited love of God expressing itself in favor to undeserving man. Grace is the inexhaustible riches and boundless goodness and kindness of God toward man, which reaches even to the supreme motive which moved God in the creation, preservation, and consummation of the universe. Now let's look at our text again, Romans 10:12. For there is no difference between the Jew and the Greek or Gentile, for the same Lord over all is rich unto all who call upon him. Grace then meets the sinner as he is, and no matter how sinful that sinner is, grace cannot be withheld from him, because grace ceases to be grace if God is compelled to withdraw it in the presence of human failure and sin. Now let's face this fact. There's no difference in one sinner or another. There's no such thing as a big sinner or a little sinner in the sight of God. All have sinned, says the Word, and there's no difference. He also states, grace is never exercised by God in making up what may be lacking in the life and character of a sinner. Salvation is by grace alone, for by grace God offers to all men all the infinite resources of the saving power of God. What God bestows, he does it as a gift, for salvation is always presented as a gift, and no offering is to be given with a view of repaying God for his gift. You cannot pay God for his gift of grace and salvation. Salvation is never conditioned on human faithfulness or on the promise of human faithfulness, for there is no payment required for past, present, and future. You heard a letter read this morning. Man said, I'd give the world if I had it, if I could be saved. Well, that wouldn't do him a bit of good in the world. He'll have to turn as a poor, lost sinner and take grace from, stoop to take it from God as a gift. If God should discover and recognize the least degree of merit or goodness or righteousness in the sinner, that sinner could never experience the riches of God's grace. God says all have sinned, and he counts every individual in sin, that he might have mercy upon all who believed. The grace of God finds its greatest triumph and glory in the sphere of human sin, helplessness, and wickedness. There are no hard cases with God. Praise the Lord. It takes all the grace of God to save one sinner, regardless of who he is. And God has set aside all human merit or demerit that he may righteously exercise grace in every case. For salvation is by grace alone. God cannot do less in grace for the sinner that is sinful than he would have done had the sinner been less sinful. Grace is never exercised by God in making up any deficiency in the life and character of the sinner. Otherwise, such sinfulness would call for much grace, and less sinfulness would call for little grace. Every sinner is a fallen creature. Every sinner is a fallen spirit inhabited in a human body, and one is just as much depraved as the other. There's no such thing as goodness in the heart of any sinner, because the Bible says there is none righteous, no, not one. There is none good, no, not one. One sinner is just as much depraved as the other. Now listen, if God should discover the least degree of merit or goodness in a sinner, then according to God's righteousness, he must recognize and acknowledge the goodness that's there, and this would force God to discharge an obligation toward the sinner, which would be the payment of a debt. Romans 4:4 says, now to him that worketh not is rewarded, not reckoned of grace, but of debt. In the death of Christ on the cross, God disposed of sin forever. To every individual who would go without the camp and become identified with Christ on the cross, recognizing that he has no merit, no goodness, no righteousness of his own. There is where he bears the reproach of Christ, which is the guilt of his own sins. There is where he recognizes himself as a totally depraved sinner, a fallen spirit, and calls upon the name of the Lord as an unworthy, hell-deserving sinner with a broken and contrite heart. If the Holy Spirit never opens a sinner's heart and lets him see that he has no goodness, that he is a sinner by practice, a sinner by nature, a sinner by God's decree, that sinner will never see the need of Christ, but keep on trying to offer God something else in payment of his sin debt that God will not accept. God runs no bargain counter. He bargains with no sinner. Every sinner who ever gets saved will stoop and take salvation as a gift, or God will never save him. Now let's notice that God is rich in the abundance of mercy. Listen to 1 Peter 1:3. Blessed be the Father of our Lord Jesus Christ, which according to the abundance of mercy hath begotten us again to a living hope by the resurrection of Christ from the dead. The word abundance means overflowing fullness. It means plenty and to spare. All through the Scriptures we find the greatness of mercy. Psalms 108:4. For thy mercy is great above the heavens. In Psalms 119:64 we read, the earth, O Lord, is full of thy mercy. 2 Samuel 24:14. For his promise, for his mercies are great. Nehemiah 9:19. Yet thou in thy manifold mercies forsakest not them in the wilderness. Psalms 40:11. Withhold not thou thy tender mercies from me, O Lord. Psalms 86:5. But thou, Lord, art good and ready to forgive and plenteous in mercy upon all them that call upon him. Psalms 51:1. Have mercy upon me, O God, according to thy loving kindness, according to the multitude of thy tender mercies, blot out my transgressions. God's mercy is extended to all God's believing children who recognize they have no merit, no natural goodness or righteousness to offer God, and receive Christ as their Lord and Savior. God's offered salvation. Many times I've had people tell me, oh, my loved one, when my loved one died, he called on the name of the Lord for mercy. I know God saved him. My friend, that is not the salvation. That's the cry of a sinner, especially in the hour of death, of one who knows not Christ and is done under duress. God is mercy upon an object of mercy. My friend, have you ever become in your own sight and the sight of God an object of mercy? Christ said to the church at Laodicea, because thou sayest, I am rich and increased with goods and have need of nothing. That's the average church member today. They do not see that they need one thing, but listen, and knowest not that thou art wretched, miserable, and poor, and blind, and naked. Did you ever walk down the street and see a fellow wallowing in his own vomit, and you are made to cry, oh, what a wretch. But my friend, you've never been made to see your own wretchedness and miserable. Did you ever walk into a sick room and ask how he felt, and he said, miserable. It means he feels worthless. He is there on the bed, cannot even handle himself. He is lying there worthless and poor, which means spiritually bankrupt, penniless. It means you're not able to buy one token of God's salvation. It means you're poor in spirit and blind. You cannot see, even though you are a professed Christian or a member of the church. The word says if our gospel is hid, it's hid to them that are lost, blinded by the god of this world, naked. And you have no righteousness to cover your naked, guilty soul before God. Now, this is a picture of a poor, helpless sinner who is an object of mercy. One cold December morning, I was sitting in my study. It was sleeting on the outside. Suddenly, the north door blew open, and the cold air came rushing in. I looked up, and there stood a poor, penniless, miserable wretch. He was so thinly clad. He was all but naked. He said, I beg your pardon, sir. Mister, I'm hungry. I'm cold. As you see me, that's all I have. I'm not able to work. I'm hungry. Do you think I'd turn away that man? His toes stuck out of his shoes. He wore a thin summer shirt, rugged trousers held up by one suspender. Immediately I ordered the coffee pot put on while I went to prepare a plate lunch for him. At the time, we were operating the day nursery. As I piled that plate up with food, I could visualize that hungry man shivering in the cold. When I brought it to him, he devoured it hungrily. As he ate, I told him how God came to this poor, ragged, penniless, wretched, miserable, blind, and God did not turn me away, but he manifested his great, tender, multitudinous mercy toward me, clothed me with his righteousness, shod me my feet with a preparation of the gospel of peace, and set me down at the banqueting table of my Lord, all because Christ died for me. And you, in your thinly clad rags, reminds me of myself spiritually what a wretch I was. Mercy is the outflowing of God's sovereign grace to a guilty sinner. On the first Sunday in September 1966, I came into the home from the early morning broadcast and sat down by the bedside of my wife, and I asked her, "Darling, how is it with you and the Lord this morning?" She looked up at me with light in her eyes and said, "He saved me yesterday." Then she went on to tell the story of her salvation. She said, "The Holy Spirit brought me down to a place of a poor, lost beggar at the feet of my Lord. He let me see my wretchedness, my nothingness, my old sin nature. I know many people who think that I've been saved all along, but they just don't know. My wicked heart, my rebellious heart, they do not know how God had to break it, how God brought me down until my will was broken, my rebellious will was broken, and I came to him as an object of mercy to the throne of his grace. I had nothing to offer him but my sins, and I praised God he saved me." Later she told me how God has saved him and brought me out of that rebellion. But oh, will he save those that I've led into rebellion? With tears in her eyes, she pled with many who visited her to turn to the Lord as long as she had breath since her homegoing. The other day I found her Bible. I don't know where it was, but it came into my hands. And by reading the scriptures that she marked, I found how the Lord dealt with her and brought her to the place of a poor lost sinner where she could pour out, where he could pour out his mercy upon her. I tell you, my friends, that's the greatest joy of a person's life. Oh, that he would this morning take charge of every one of my children who's out of the ark and bring them to know the Lord. Then God is rich in the abundance of pardon. Let the wicked forsake his way and the unrighteous man his thoughts, and let him return unto the Lord, and he will have mercy on him and to our God, for he will abundantly pardon. A pardoned sinner is one who's been guilty, judged guilty, and proved guilty, and has himself acknowledged that he himself is guilty. Here in the scripture, God says, "Let the wicked forsake his way," which means the guilty way he is traveling, "and he will abundantly pardon." Then he says, "Let the unrighteous man forsake his thoughts." Man is unrighteous, whether he ever sees it. If he doesn't, and stops trying to prove his righteousness and acknowledge his unrighteousness, God will abundantly pardon. I've had many people ask me, "How can I stop thinking my thoughts?" If you would stop arguing with the Holy Spirit and just admit that you're guilty, your thoughts will be stopped and your mouth will be stopped before God. Listen, Romans 3:19. "Now we know that what things soever the law saith, it saith to them who are under the law, that every mouth may be stopped and all the world may become guilty before him." If you just stop trying to prove yourself righteous and listen to God's word, you'll get saved. He says, "For my thoughts are not your thoughts, neither are your ways my ways, saith the Lord." When the Holy Spirit broods over an individual, opens his heart to see his condemnation, his guiltiness before God, and you take a good look at yourself and the condemnation you're under, and how guilty you are before God, your mouth will be stopped. It's an awful thing to argue with God. Christ came not to condemn the world, but to save the world, and let the sinner set in judgment upon himself. The Holy Spirit so enlightens his mind and illuminates the word that the sinner sees his own condemnation. The sinner is his own witness and says to God, I'm guilty. Not only does the sinner witness against himself that he is guilty, but he becomes his own juror. He passes a judgment upon himself. Every sinner who stands judged guilty before God passes a sentence of death upon himself. He says to God, I'm guilty as charged. I see that I deserve to go to hell. And then he pleads for mercy. In pleading for mercy, he sees that Christ died for sinners, for guilty sinners, for condemned sinners, and he pleads nothing but the shed blood of the Lord Jesus Christ on the cross for his sins, for his pardon. Then God, for Christ's sake, pardons that sinner, and he never forgets it, never ceases to thank him for that pardon. He never ceases to praise the Lord for the forgiveness of his sins. Then from that day to the end of his natural life, he always blames and himself and comes before God asking for mercy. The reason that there are no more people in our churches who have a testimony for Christ is that they know nothing of standing before God guilty. They do not know what it means to forsake their way, their own understanding, their unrighteous thoughts. They don't know what it means to plead, to stand before God condemned. They do not know what it means to pass judgment upon themselves and to become guilty before God with their mouth shut and see themselves as fit subjects for hell. Now that's the reason, my friend, that they don't. All here they may realize, well, I've sinned. Yes, I've committed this sin, I've committed that sin, but they never see their sin nature. They never behold their old sin nature. They are never convicted of their sin nature, that I'm a sinner by birth, I'm a sinner by practice, I'm a sinner by God's decree. The one thing that stands out so vividly to God as saving this poor sinner is the fact that I was guilty. In bringing me to that place where I recognized myself as guilty, he used certain characters that I had dealt with in my early ministry. He'd bring up a certain one to my mind and say, you, in your self-righteousness, are no more guilty than he is. You're just anything, you're more guilty than he is. Then he would bring another character up to my mind, one that Miss Sheldon and I had rescued from the underworld, and said, you are more guilty than she is. Right across from my church is a little playground where drunken derelicts used to gather. As I stood at the window one day and looked down upon three of them sitting on the stone monument, drinking in all their filth and poverty, the Lord says, you are worse than they are. Your self-righteousness is far greater sin than their drunkenness. I fell on my face and cried, Lord, that's so. Lord, that's so. I'm guilty. I don't deserve to be saved. I deserve to go to hell. I sat there, as it were, in my condemned cell, passed judgment upon myself. I'll never forget that moment, morning, when I cried out unto the Lord from the depths of my soul, Lord, save me, or I perish. He delivered me from the penalty and power of sin. He set me free from the death sentence that hung over me. He gave me a pardon. I don't think there ever lived another sinner as wretched as I was in all my self-righteousness. Not only did he grant me a pardon, but he cleansed me from all my sins, washed me whiter than snow. And I remember walking on the outside of the church building that night and said to the preacher who had preached, you know, God saved me tonight. And I feel so cleansed. He washed me in his blood. I have never ceased to praise him for it. Oh, may the Spirit of the living God fall upon people all over Radio Land. And may the fear of God grip your hearts until you be brought to the place of guiltiness and set in judgment upon yourself and come to know the pardoning grace of God and forgiveness of your sins and the cleansing blood of the Lord Jesus Christ. This is my prayer and my cry unto my Lord. I'm glad he saved me. I never ceased to praise him. I don't. There's not a day that, whether I'm sick or well, that I don't praise the Lord. Oh, where would I be today? That's the riches of His grace. Oh, the riches of His grace, the love, the faith that He gave me, the kindness, and then the pardon that He gave me, the mercy that was poured out upon me, and the cleansing of His grace. Brother, money can't buy that. That's greater riches than all the world's weight in diamonds or rubies. You can't buy that. That's greater than rubies, Christ said so in the Proverbs. He said that's greater than rubies. Oh, how I cling to it, how I praise God for it, how I look upon it as the greatest thing that God ever did for me, ever could have done for me, is to save this poor wretch. Yes, he was wretched, all clothed in self-righteousness. How they did smell in the sight of God, in His nostrils, and God gave me His righteousness. Oh, what a blessing, what a day it was when He clothed me with His own righteousness, and after He'd cleansed me, and then I sit down with Him in the banquet hall of grace. Sit down there to eat of the Paschal Lamb, clothed in His righteousness, washed in His shed blood, and cleansed day by day. God help us. I wish you knew Christ. I wish you knew Him. May you come to know Him.
2: 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Anyway, we would like to hear from you. You hearing us over the internet, over sermon audio, over the radio, over the foreign, over the shortwave station, WWCR there in Tennessee. Let us know how you're listening. Let us know if you're listening. And let us know if these messages mean anything to you. And if you can use these booklets to give out in a tract ministry, a lot of our folks have tract ministry. I had a man call me last week wanting 250 of Traster's book. He said, I've already given out that last box, Pastor. I need some more. And send me some of those on repentance, turn or burn, and except ye repent. And we have over 400 titles. I'll send you a title list if you'd like. You can pick and choose which ones you would like to have. And also, I forget to mention, we have 9 of our late choirs or CDs that we have here. They're $5 a piece. They're all old blood song. But I'll say more about it when I have a little more time. But the message you heard today was the riches of God in Christ Jesus our Lord. And it's by our late pastor, L.R. Shelton Sr., going home to be with the Lord many years ago. But he says, while he's dead, he yet speaketh. But this is the pastor here now, Pastor Pendarvis, and thanking you and for helping us with the broadcast. And we just love to hear from you. Let us know that you're praying for us. 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
5: Here on The Light for San Francisco, I'm David Wolin with Haven Today, inviting you to anchor your day in God's Word. Before Solomon, there had never actually been a temple in Jerusalem, a permanent place God's very presence would come and dwell. On the day the temple was dedicated, you can hear Solomon's amazement in his prayer. Will God really dwell on earth with humans? The heavens, even the highest heavens, cannot contain you, how much less this temple I have built. I wonder how much more amazed Solomon would have been if he knew one day God would take on human flesh. It's beyond our ability to
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7: 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Box 244, Clinton, Oklahoma, 73601. Brother Buck always prayed before recording a sermon. He prayed that the Lord could use this message to reach the lost and that the Holy Spirit would lead them to accept Jesus as their Savior. Will you please pray for the same? Do you have a friend or family member who might enjoy hearing Brother Buck preach? If you do, why don't you give them a call and let them know that the program is just starting. Brother Buck's sermon today is titled, Questions About Hell, and it's based upon the scriptures found in Luke chapter 16, verse 19, and it was first featured on this program in 2010. Now, let's listen to some great Southern gospel music.

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5: Found in the Gospel according to Luke, chapter 16. The incident about which I'm going to read and about which we're going to think will be a familiar one to many, if not most, who are listening. In Luke's Gospel, chapter 16, at the 19th verse, we have the beginning of one of the most horrible lessons in all the Holy Scripture. It tells us about two men, one of which died and went to heaven, and the other, having died, who went to hell. Now let's read about this incident, beginning at the 19th verse in Luke's Gospel, chapter 16. The Lord Jesus said, "There was a certain man which was clothed in purple and fine linen, and fared sumptuously every day. And there was a certain beggar named Lazarus, which was laid at his gate full of sores, and desiring to be fed with the crumbs which fell from the rich man's table. Moreover, the dogs came and licked his sores. And it came to pass that the beggar died, and was carried by the angels into Abraham's bosom. The rich man also died and was buried. And in hell he lift up his eyes, being in torments, and seeth Abraham afar off, and Lazarus in his bosom. And he cried and said, Father Abraham, have mercy on me, and send Lazarus, that he may dip the tip of his finger in water, and cool my tongue, for I am tormented in this flame. But Abraham said, Son, remember that thou in thy lifetime receivest thy good things, and likewise Lazarus evil things. But now he is comforted, and thou art tormented. And beside all this, between us and you there is a great gulf fixed, so that they which would pass from hence to you cannot, neither can they pass to us that would come from thence. Then he said, I pray thee, therefore, Father, that thou wouldest send him to my father's house. For I have five brethren, that he may testify unto them, lest they also come unto this place of torment. Abraham saith unto him, They have Moses and the prophets, let them hear them. And he said, Nay, Father Abraham, but if one went unto them from the dead, they will repent. And he said unto him, If they hear not Moses and the prophets, neither will they be persuaded, though one rose from the dead. Now that's reading a rather lengthy passage from the Holy Scripture. It is easily understood. The Bible there tells us about two men. One was a rich man, the other was a beggar. Now let me hasten to point up to you that I have every reason to believe that these two men actually lived. We have not read today a parable, but a literal happening. If you listened, you heard read from the Scripture how the Lord Jesus said there was a certain man. And then, speaking of the beggar, it says, and there was a certain beggar. So we'll keep in mind today as we study that we're studying of an actual happening, not just simply a parable.

0: Let me point up that there are three worlds in existence. The three worlds in existence are shown in the passage that I read. We read about one man who died, and he went to one world, which was heaven. We read of another who died, and he went to another world, namely hell. And then, of course, these two men lived in another world, the world about them. Now, it is surprising to me that if we took the Bible and read it from its beginning to its end, that more is said about hell than about heaven. If a person closes his eyes on the subject of hell, he closes his eyes on a great portion of the Bible, because the Bible has many, many references to hell. Now, you want to blot hell out? Then you have blotted out a large portion of the Holy Scripture. So, dear friend, one must decide on one of two things: whether he does not believe the Bible, or whether he believes in hell. Now, if a man says that I believe the Bible but do not believe in hell, then he has spoken something that just isn't so, because the Bible has much to say about hell, and for us to believe the Bible, we must believe that there is a hell. Now, today in our study, we're going to examine some truths in the Scripture about this terrible place, hell. We might first of all ask and seek to answer the question, what is the reason for such a place? Why is there a hell made known in the Bible? Well, in Matthew's Gospel, chapter 25, verse 41, we're told for the reason of hell. There the Lord Jesus spoke, and he said, Then shall he say also unto them on the left hand, Depart from me, ye cursed, into everlasting fire, prepared for the devils and his angels. You see, the Bible does not leave us in the dark as to why there is a hell. Why was hell prepared? Well, the Lord said that it was prepared for the devil and his angels. Now, we're going to go all the way back in the Old Testament to the book of Isaiah, chapter 14. You read it, and you'll come to see that yonder in heaven with the Lord in the beginning were three archangels. There was the angel Michael, there was the angel Gabriel, and there was the angel Lucifer. Now, the Bible tells us in Isaiah chapter 14 that Lucifer said in his heart, I'm going to exalt my throne above the throne of God. I'm going to be greater than God himself. Now, when rebellion was found in the heart of Lucifer, the Bible reveals how that he and a third of the angelic host were cast from heaven to earth. Now, much could be said about that, but time will not allow it. Let it suffice for me to say that I sincerely believe that when the devil Lucifer and his angels were cast from heaven, it literally tore earth apart. Earth became a chaotic mass. But that is another study. The devil was cast from heaven, and a third of his angels were cast from heaven. And having been cast from heaven, the Lord God prepared a place called hell for them. Hell was not prepared for man. It was prepared for the devil and his angels. And that brings me to say that if you die outside of Christ, if you die lost, unforgiven, and you go to hell, you are an intruder there. It is not a place prepared for you. Now, somebody is always saying, well, I just don't believe that God Almighty would send a man to hell. And to that, I say, amen. I don't believe that God ever has sent a man to hell, nor do I believe that he will ever send a man to hell. If a man goes to hell, he goes there because he has chosen to go there. He does not have to go there. The Lord God did not prepare hell for man, but for the devil and his angels. Now we have briefly looked at the reason for hell. Let's ask ourselves the question, open the book of God, and see if we can ascertain where hell is located. What is the location of hell? You read the Bible, and you'll come to see that heaven is spoken of as being up. Now, on these broadcasts, I have pointed up on occasions that there are three heavens mentioned in the Bible, and each of the heavens mentioned are above us. First of all, there is the heaven just above our heads, where the birds are flying today. And then, above that, is the heaven where the constellations are, the sun, the moon, the stars, the Milky Way. That is above us. And then beyond where the birds fly and the constellations are is the third heaven, where God's throne is set. But each of the heavens spoken of in the Bible are spoken of as being up, up, up. But now you read the Bible, and you'll come to see when hell is spoken of, it is spoken of as being down. I read with interest some time ago a scientific finding. The scientist wrote saying that beneath the earth there is a boiling volcanic disturbance constantly going on in the heart of the earth. As I speak today, there has just been noted a terrible, terrible volcano, a volcano that disrupted air travel throughout Europe. Now, somewhere in the heart of this earth, somewhere beneath us, there is a terrible place which the Bible calls hell. Then, did you know that there is no substance known unto man that can endure the intense heat beneath us just 16 miles below our feet? There isn't anything in earth that can endure the heat 16 miles beneath us today. I think that being true, that I'm correct in saying to you that you well may be one heartbeat and 16 miles from hell today. Hell is beneath us. Now, I can't get a geographical map and put my finger on exactly where it is, but I do know that it is down, and I know that it is somewhere in the center of this earth. In Revelation chapter 9, verse 12, the Bible says, "The angel opened the bottomless pit, and there arose a smoke out of the pit, as the smoke of a great furnace." It is a bottomless pit somewhere down beneath in the center of the earth. Now let's hasten to see something else the Bible tells us about hell. It certainly teaches that those in hell today will someday get out of hell. Woe, you say. Now, I have heard that once a man goes to hell, he's there forever. And you have just said that those in hell today someday are going to get out of hell. Well, I'll stand by what I've said, because the Bible teaches that when a man dies outside of Christ, his spirit departs his body and goes to hell. But the body in which his spirit lived will be taken out to the cemetery and buried beneath the sod. Now, there is coming a day when that spirit, that soul of man that is in hell now, will come up out of hell and be reunited with his resurrected body, and then that man, soul and body, will stand before God at the great white throne judgment and will be cast, soul and body, into hell forever, and there will be no escape. Oh, what a terrible place is hell. Having said that, we'll give thought as to the duration of hell. When a man goes to hell, how long will he be in hell? Somebody has said that there are no exit signs in hell. There is no escape in hell. There is no getting out of hell. Once a man dies and he goes to hell, he goes to God's penitentiary, and there he will be incarcerated forever and forever. He'll never escape hell. Now, that is a sobering thought, isn't it? Because we cannot wrap our finite minds around anything that is eternal. We have the idea that everything must have a beginning and it must have an ending, but the Bible teaches that there is no ending to hell. It is eternal. It is forever. And dear friend, if you die and you go to hell, you will spend forever tormented without God and without hope. Well, how long is eternity? Somewhere in the past, I heard a man give this illustration, and it has long stayed in my mind, and I want to pass it on to you today. He said that if we suppose planet Earth to be a giant piece of granite rock, and then he said there is one little sparrow who comes down to this planet Earth, this great mass of granite rock, and every 100,000 years brushes his wing on that rock. Once that rock is dissolved, once it is worn away, eternity has only begun. I tell you, it is a horrible thought that you, my friend, will die without God, and you'll be consigned to hell to suffer forever. You say, well, do you think that hell is a literal place? I do. Do you believe that hell is a literal place of fire? I do. You say, well, what makes you think so? I just read it to you a moment ago. The rich man who was cast into hell, he said, Old Abraham, send Lazarus that he may dip the tip of his finger in water and cool my tongue, for I am tormented in this flame. I believe that hell is literal. You want to know how bad it is? Well, you go yonder to the kitchen stove, ignite the fire, and you put your finger in that fire, and you leave it there, not for just 1 second, but for 10 seconds, and you pull it forth from the fire, and you'll see how terrible, terrible, terrible hell is. But my friend, hell isn't for 10 seconds, nor is it for 10 minutes, 10 hours, 10 days, 10 weeks, 10 months, 10 years. Hell is forever. The good news is You don't have to go there. You can escape hell, and you can do so by turning your eyes to Jesus today, turning your back upon the sin in which you're living, and look to Him, asking for forgiveness and for salvation. And if you'll do that, you'll be saved. And when you're saved, you can have the assurance that never will I have to go to hell. I do hope and pray right now, wherever you are, that you'd just talk to the Lord. The Bible says, "Whosoever shall call upon the name of the Lord shall be saved." Won't you call upon Him today? Ask Him to forgive you and to save you. Do it right now. Until it is my privilege to visit with you again, may God hear you when you call. May He lift you up when you fall. And as you stand, may He hold you in the hollow of His hand.
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8: 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Right? What about what you do have? 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
9: What does it look like to truly pray without ceasing? 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
7: Part 2.
8: So with God, it didn't have to be his little brother or his child. It could have been anybody. Yeah. Right. So with me, it being my little brother kind of led me to be merciful. But with God, God is just merciful, period. Yeah. Right. Because he is merciful and he's having mercy even on the sin doers. In fact, God has mercy on them even when they scratched it one time and then came back and scratched it again right in front of them. Yeah. Or let me rephrase that. Even when you offend God one time and then you offend God again right in front of him, he still has mercy on you. Right. And on me. Right. And that's because he is merciful. It's who he is. It's part of his character. Right. And so it's different. Whereas we was like, nah, nah. If they did it twice, like, nah, nah. Right. But God is merciful. And he's long suffering with us. And yes, we ought to thank God for his long suffering mercy. Amen. Amen. And so then the text goes on. Nathan says, you are the man. This is what the Lord, the God of Israel, says. I anointed you king over Israel, and I delivered you from the hand of Saul. So here, God is pointing out to David how God had done something great for David and had delivered David and put David in positions, right? Had blessed David. And God is reminding David of that. And then in verse 13, Nathan goes on to say, then David said to Nathan, I have sinned against the Lord. Nathan replied, the Lord has taken away your sin. So now when David comes to know that he is the man, David says, he says, I have sinned against God. And this is one of the reasons that David is known to be, God calls him a man after his own heart, because when David is confronted with sin, he confesses it. And so this is what David did. And he says, I've sinned against the Lord. This is a prayer of confession. He's confessing, he's acknowledging his sin. Then verse 13, then David said, Nathan replied, the Lord has taken away your sin. You are not going to die. All right. Remember, David said the man should die. And Nathan now tells David, God has taken your sin away. You're not going to die. But that's not the end of the story. Look what it goes on to say, verse 14. But because by doing this, you have shown utter contempt for the Lord, the son born to you will die. Consequences. I want to make a couple points here to us. Because we often don't realize how our actions affect other people. Yeah. Even when we receive mercy, yeah, it doesn't mean that that's the end. And God says to David, you're not dying, but your son will. And I know in your mind, you're going like, that ain't right. Some of y'all might be thinking, well, that's not right. His son didn't do anything. That's not right. This is a mistake that many believers make, and even mistake that some preachers make, and they say God wouldn't do certain things, but then you come to scriptures like this and you see God did do what you said God wouldn't do. Right. And so what we have to understand, and this, hopefully this, you'll get this message in this message today, is that as God said in the book of Isaiah, that as far as the heavens are from the earth, that's how higher my thoughts are than your thoughts and my ways than your ways. So we got to understand that that God is just. And if God says this is what he's going to do, we have to trust that it's just.
5: Yeah, right.
8: We can't determine what's just, not us broken people. We got to accept what God says is just. So if you're thinking that's not right, you're not thinking right. God is just, right? And so you can say, I don't understand. That's a different thing, which is fine, because God's ways and thoughts are higher than ours. But you can't say, if you say it's not just, then you are saying God is not just. And that dishonors God. But we, with our little pea brains, we do this kind of stuff. Because we want it to make earthly sense to us. And we're going to see in today's message that that's the wrong way to go. Right. And so the other point I want to make to you is that the story that Nathan gave to David about the rich man and the poor man is that something else that we can pull from this for our lives is that the rich man had abundance and he wanted to entertain his guests, and he acted like he had scarcity when he had abundance, and he took the one lamb that the poor man had to feed his guests instead of using his abundance of stuff to feed his guests. He lived like he was scarce when he had abundance. This is another point for us today, is that some of us live the same way. I know that's how I used to think. I had a scarcity mindset versus an abundant mindset. Right. And so when you have a scarcity mindset, you make some decisions. And in the story, this man made a decision. You know what? I don't have to use one of mine. I got money. I got power. I can use somebody else's. That's acting out of a scarcity mindset. And I want to challenge you today to evaluate yourself, to understand that you have abundance more than you realize. Okay. And in the first place you start with, you serve a big God, an abundant God. Number one, with his riches and glory. Right. And then while you're walking around talking about what you don't have, what about what you do have? Right. What about what you do have? You know, how you have a God who hears you all the time, a God who keeps you, who provides for you, who shepherds you, who makes sure that you get what you need. That's the kind of God you have. And all of us have more than we realize we have. We just choose to focus on what we don't have. And our scarcity. And so we need to take from this message that we need to have an abundance mindset about everything, not a scarcity mindset. And so Nathan tells David that you are the man. You're not going to die, but your son will. Amen. And this is a prayer that speaks toward salvation. It speaks toward sin and forgiveness and mercy. And it also speaks toward the future. Right? Because he says, David, that you're not going to die, but your son will. And then he also had told him, it's not on your paper, that there's going to be some changes in your family line now, in the way that your family lives and relates with the world around it. And it's not positive. These are other consequences that come from your actions. And I come to tell you today, there are consequences, present and future consequences, to our actions. The second character that I want to deal with today is by Isaiah. Write that down. By Isaiah. Examples of prayers of confession by Isaiah. Isaiah 6, 1 to 8 says, in the year that King Uzziah died, I saw the Lord high and exalted, seated on a throne, and the train of his robe filled the temple. Okay. So I want to pause here for a moment. So Isaiah is having an experience with God. right? And he says he had a vision. He saw the Lord lifted high and on his throne. And then he goes on in verse 2, he says, above him were seraphim. Seraphims are angels. Each with six wings, with two wings, they covered their faces. With two, they covered their feet. With two, they were flying. And they were calling to one another, holy, holy, holy is the Lord Almighty. The whole earth is full of his glory. Again, let's pause for a moment to make sure you're tracking here. In this vision that Isaiah had, he saw the Lord lifted high. He saw the angels. He saw angels crying, holy, holy, holy. The whole earth is filled with his glory. Verse 4 says, at the sound of their voices, the doorposts and the threshold shook, and the temple was filled with smoke. Right. So David had an experience. I want to pause for a moment and let you reflect on an experience that you had that you would say that was a God experience. A time where you felt like you experienced the presence of God. Whatever it could have been while you was reading your Bible, studying and praying, could have been during a church service. It could have been, I don't know when, could have been you driving your car somewhere and you just said that was God. I had a God experience. Yeah. Just so you can relate to Isaiah here. And this experience changed Isaiah. Look what it says here in verse 5. He says, woe to me, I cried. I am ruined, for I am a man of unclean lips, and I live among people of unclean lips, and my eyes have seen the King, the Lord Almighty. So this God experience caused Isaiah to look at himself as unclean because he saw the angel saying, holy, holy, holy. So he got a picture of God's holiness, and it made him look at how unholy he was. I'm going to say that again so that you don't miss it on your life. When you experience God, you should leave with the idea that you are unholy. You are unrighteous. It should show you yourself. So whatever big idea you had about you, it ought to humble you when you have a God experience. And Isaiah was humbled by this experience. He said, woe to me. Woe to me. He says, I'm ruined. I'm unclean. And all these folk around me are unclean too. And it changed him. And so it caused him to confess his uncleanness or his unholiness, his experience with God. And the same should happen with us, that we should have an experience with God that will make us say, Lord, forgive me. Forgive me. You know, we want to go to church and get pumped up, get lifted up all the time. It's nothing wrong with getting lifted up and encouraged. We all need encouragement. But sometimes that some of us is all we look for. We don't want anybody telling us you need to clean yourself up. you are unclean. You jacked up, right? We don't want to hear that. We just want make me feel better so I can go on with my next week. No, a God experience ought to cause you to shake your head sometime and look at yourself and say, you know, I need to fix myself. I need to fix myself. And it caused you to confess your sin so that you can get your relationship with God right. God is just not a feel-good God. And so Isaiah says here, I'm unclean. All these folk around me are unclean because I just had an experience with the King of Glory, God Almighty. And then verse 6 says, then one of the seraphims flew to me with a live coal in his hand, which he had taken with tongues from the altar. With it, he touched my mouth and said, see this? See, this has touched your lips. Your guilt is taken away and your sin atoned for. So here, y'all see what happened here? Isaiah say, my lips are unclean. He admitted it. He confessed it. And then God, in his mercy and forgiveness, touched his lips. The angels came and touched his lips to cleanse his lips so that his sins can be atoned for and the guilt could be taken away. God wants to do the same thing for us. God wants us to confess our sins so that he can clean us up. And specifically here, he wanted to use the mouth of Isaiah to speak his truth, to declare his truth to a bunch of folk who was unclean just like Isaiah, right? And so they touched his lips, his sin was atoned for. And then verse 8 says, then I heard the voice of the Lord saying, whom shall I send? And who will go for us? And I said, here I am, send me. What's the lesson here, preacher? If God has done anything for you, if God has saved you, if God has made you and took your guilt away, your sin away, when God says, who can I send? We all ought to say, here I am, send me. Here I am, send me, Lord, send me, right? And that's the position that we ought to take. And our confession of our sin should not just stop at confession. It should translate into us acting differently, practicing differently. So it should change the way we should go from believing God and to practicing like we believe God, to living like we believe God. It should change the way that we exist, essentially, in the earth and on the earth, that I'm saved, so I'm going to live like I'm saved. I'm going to live like God has taken my sin away, and I'm going to say, Lord, send me. I'll do whatever you want me to do. And that's what Isaiah's response was to first saying, I'm unclean, then saying, here I am, send me. And many of us hadn't got to that place yet. We haven't even got to the place to say, I'm unclean. Some folks say, I'm all right. Right? No, you ain't all right. You know, you're unclean just like the rest of us, and we all need to be forgiven. Amen. The third character I want to talk about is by Nebuchadnezzar. Nebuchadnezzar. I know that's a long word, but look at the screen. Nebuchadnezzar. All right. We're going to look at him. But before we do, I want to read a passage of scripture to set up the story here a little bit. And in Matthew 10:32-33, Jesus speaks. Jesus says, whoever acknowledges me before others, I will also acknowledge before my Father in heaven. But whoever disowns me before others, I will disown before my Father in heaven. All right, this is Jesus talking. I want to make a point here. Because oftentimes we miss the notion that there's no middle ground. Some folks want to say, well, I don't worship God, I don't go to church, you know, but also, you know, I don't do anything bad either. I'm a good citizen, I do things right, so I'm cool, right? Living in the gray. Exactly. And that's where some of folks think. That's how they think. I want to speak against that thought today here in this story. So Jesus says, whoever acknowledges me before others, I will acknowledge. Whoever disowns me before others, I will disown. Here's the notion here is Jesus is saying, if you acknowledge me, I'll acknowledge you. But he's also saying, if you don't acknowledge me, you have disowned me. In other words, there's no middle ground. Either you're going to acknowledge me or you're not. And by the fact that you don't acknowledge me, you're disowning me.
5: That's right.
8: because you didn't acknowledge me. So you say, well, I didn't do nothing. Yeah, right. You didn't. That's the problem. You didn't acknowledge me. Right. So you said, I didn't do nothing. Yeah, exactly. Doing nothing is not good enough. God sent his son, his only begotten son, to die for the sins of the world. God himself walked on the earth, died for the sins of the world, and then you didn't acknowledge it.
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5: You may have never said yes to Jesus Christ. 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
15: 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Managing a family is hard work. Some misuses of God's name show up, but for the most part, this is a sweet PG film moms and dads will relate to. 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I'm Adam Holtz with the Plugged In Movie Review by Focus on the Family.
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29: Don't cheat on your wife. Don't kidnap. Don't murder people. Every religion says that. But only one religion says God died for you. God sent his own son, and he suffered in your place. The chastisement for our well-being fell upon him. He was pierced through for our transgression. He was crushed.
30: Build the house, let labor in vain.
31: Hi, I'm Caleb, and welcome to Building Your House with Tim Brown, pastor of Calvary Chapel, Fremont. The Bible says that unless the Lord builds the house, they labor in vain who build it. Building Your House is a verse-by-verse study through the Bible. 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
29: But they would not listen, so the Word of the Lord to them will be order on order, line on line, line on line, line on line, a little here, and a little there, that they may go back and stumble backwards, be broken and snared and taken captive. And so, since they wouldn't listen to the baby talk of Isaiah, God is going to bring the Assyrians and the Babylonians to them. Foreign lips would deliver the message of judgment to them. And again, this is an advance. This is a reference to the advance of the Assyrian army. And we know that this is exactly what happened during the reign of Hezekiah. Rabshakeh, I think that's a rendition of Rabshakeh. He came to the walls of Jerusalem during the reign of Hezekiah. And he began to tell Hezekiah, don't think that your God can deliver you from the hand of Sennacherib, the king of Assyria at the time. Because we're going to come back and we're going to wipe you out. And the court leaders there, they said to Rabshakeh, don't speak to us in Hebrew, because all the people can hear and they're going to be dispirited. Speak to us in Assyrian, because we're smart guys. We know that. But Rabshakeh said, no, I'm going to declare to the whole city that Sennacherib is going to come. If you're not going to be taught by Isaiah, you're going to be taught by Hezekiah here, by Rabshakeh. If you won't learn truth at the knee of God, you'll learn truth at the heel of Satan. And I think some of you have heel marks on your souls. And you've learned the hard way. So you're going to learn. God's going to speak. You know, when they rejected Isaiah, and Isaiah was promised at the beginning of his ministry, listen, Isaiah, no one's going to repent. Like Jonah, everybody repented in Nineveh in sackcloth and ashes. And that didn't thrill Jonah. But if you were a godly guy, it would thrill you. But here God promised Isaiah, you'll keep speaking, but they'll never turn. They'll never listen. They'll never hear the word of the Lord through you. But you be faithful. And so depending on what chronology you use, 30 or 40 years, Isaiah preached to Israel, to Judah, knowing that whenever he gave an altar call, no one would come forward. No one would repent. No one would soften their heart. But he just kept delivering the word. And if you won't learn at the knee of God, you're going to learn at the heel of Satan. Because God's not going to stop. If you say, oh, God, I don't want you in my life anymore, God's going to say, so what? I mean, what if your kid said to you, hey, Dad, I want you out of my life. What are you going to do? Okay, I'm going to go away. What dad worth his salt would do that? Even the prodigal son, when he ran away, the father didn't go chase him, but he stood on the hill every day looking for him. That son was still in his heart. That son was still in his heart. And God's not going to give up on you. God's going to chase you. God's going to come after you. He won't leave you alone. Thank God for those pangs of conscience. Thank God for the shame and the guilt you feel when you sin. Psychology would tell us that guilt and shame are a negative thing. And there is such a thing as false guilt and false shame. But there's such a thing as real guilt and real shame. And when that bites your soul, that's God. That's God coming after you, calling upon you to repent of your sin and to walk with him again. The Lord said there also in this passage that had they received the word of the Lord, they would have experienced his peace. That's what he says in verse 12. Here is rest. Give rest to the weary. But they wouldn't rest in the Lord. They would rest in their own counsel. They would rest in their own wisdom. They would still look to the nations to deliver them from Assyria. They would still look to their political acumen, their political wherewithal to stave off the Assyrian Empire. Israel now is unreachable and they're unteachable. They're self-indulgent, they're self-important, which means they're self-deceived. They're self-deceived. And that's what verses 14 through 22 is about. Self-deception brings you to brings you to trust in the unreliable. They're unreachable, they're unteachable, and now they're self-deceived. Verses 14 and 15 speak about the leaders of Judah thinking as if they've sidestepped the onslaught of the Assyrian Empire. They've sidestepped death and defeat. Verse 14. Therefore, hear the word of the Lord, O scoffers, who rule this people who are in Jerusalem. because you have said, we've made a covenant with death, and with Sheol we have made a pact, the overwhelming scourge

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5: I'm not a person of faith. I don't have any faith. But that's not true. Because everybody trusts in something. Everybody. Whether they deny it, they're just not aware of their own being and the nature of their own soul. Everybody trusts in something. See, if you're not trusting in Christ to save you, well, you're trusting in your own goodness, or you're reasoning that there is no afterlife. And when you take your last breath, you go unconscious, and it's nothingness for all eternity. That's a position of faith. It takes profound faith to believe that. How can you prove it? How can you demonstrate it? Well, someone came back from the dead. Well, then obviously it's not a forever nothingness, you know. Obviously there's something beyond it, but that's an incredible faith position. Or maybe you're reasoning that, you know, God's just a big grandfather and he's going to take everybody to heaven, except maybe Hitler and your mother-in-law, right? And so... And so God, you know, he just, no matter what I did, he's going to come and he's going to rebuke me, but he's going to say, oh, you knucklehead, come on in. How do you know? Prove it. Demonstrate it. What's the evidence of that? And if you believe that, you have more profound faith than Christians do in Jesus. Everything whatever your final resting point is, well, I just don't believe anything. It's all going to work out. That takes profound faith to believe that everything's going to work out. Everybody is a person of faith. Everybody trusts in something. See, the issue isn't whether or not you have faith, but whether or not you're trusting in that which is reliable. See, the self-deception of Judah made them trust in what wasn't reliable. They had gone down, they'd sent envoys to Egypt. Egypt had sent envoys to them, and they had talked about how strong and powerful they are. And it was like the NATO alliance, you know. If Russia attacks Germany, we're automatically in the war. You know, if Assyria comes and invades you, we're automatically on your side, Judah. Unfortunately, it didn't work out that way. Because remember that Rabshakeh talking to those three Judean officials outside the wall. Sennacherib says, why do you lean upon this reed of Egypt? Because if you lean on him, he's going to pierce your hand. He's going to be no help to you whatsoever. He's a lightweight. He's going to flick the Egyptian empire off the map. Because the Assyrian empire was the elephant in the world at that time. They were trusting in what couldn't be trusted in, what wasn't reliable. Self-indulgence makes you unreachable. Self-importance makes you unteachable, which leads to self-deception, which makes you trust in the unreliable. Now, someone might say, well, Pastor Tim, how do you know that you're trusting in that which is reliable? I have one answer. Christ is risen. The resurrection of Jesus Christ. And facts are stubborn things. Facts are stubborn things. I wrote a blog Friday, the shortest blog I've ever written. It says, all religions teach the same thing. Except for the nature of God, the nature of man, the constitution of sin, the means of salvation, the nature of heaven and hell. Yes, all religions teach the same thing. All religions teach the same thing. Well, except for the resurrection of Jesus and a God who died for you and a God who's coming back for you. Yes, all religions teach the same thing. All religions teach the same thing at the periphery. You know, live a virtuous life, live a moral life.

0: why. But at the core, who's God? Who's man? How is man saved? They all disagree. All religions do not teach the same thing. How naive for an educated person who's studied these things to say such a thing. On the boundaries, yeah. Don't cheat on your wife. Don't kidnap. Don't murder people. Every religion says that. But only one religion says God died for you. God sent his own son, and he suffered in your place. The chastisement for our well-being fell upon him. He was pierced through for our transgression. He was crushed for our iniquity. All we like sheep have gone astray. Each of us has turned to his own way. But the Lord has laid upon him the iniquity of us all. There's only one religion that says that. And that's Christianity. And that's Jesus. Listen, it's not that we're a unique people because we're loved by a unique God who's called us to himself. And what a powerful, powerful thing the gospel is. In light of all of the other paths to God. But don't let anybody fool you that they are not people of faith. Everybody is a person of profound faith. In verses 16 through 22, Judah's covenant with death is canceled. Therefore, thus says the Lord, behold, I am laying in Zion a stone, a tested stone, a costly cornerstone for the foundation, firmly placed. He who believes in it, we would say he who believes in him, will not be disturbed. God's laid a cornerstone. Instead of trusting in Babylon, Assyria, in Egypt, in your own strength, your own might, your own wisdom, your own prowess, God says, here's what I want you to believe in. Here's what you can rely on, this cornerstone that's been laid. Now, this cornerstone relates back to a promise that God made to David, the Davidic covenant, that you will not lack a man to sit upon the throne. You'll always have a descendant to be on the throne over Israel. And we know that that leads to Messiah. We know that Messiah, we got the genealogy, right? Messiah, Jesus is David's, in the line of David. In fact, if Israel had a monarchy during the time of the Roman occupation, and they were able to keep the throne, Jesus' father, Joseph, would have been king because he was in the messianic line. He was in the line of David. But we know that Jesus is the one that fulfills this promise. We know that he's the cornerstone. Gabriel comes to Mary and says, you'll have a son, and God will give him the throne of his father David, and he'll rule over the house of Israel forever and ever and ever. And Jesus fulfills the promise to David that he'll never lack a man to sit upon the throne of Israel. This is the cornerstone. Jesus is the cornerstone for your life. Don't look to Egypt, to Babylon, to Assyria. Don't look to your own self. Let Jesus save you. Rely on Jesus. Repent of your sins. Put your faith in him. Believe that God raised him from the dead. Call him Jesus is Lord. And Paul said, you'll be saved. Jesus Christ is the cornerstone. In verses 17 and 18, Isaiah says that Egypt will not help you against the Assyrian invasion. I will make justice the measuring line and righteousness the level. Then hail will sweep away the refuge of lies, and the waters will overflow the secret place. Your covenant with death will be canceled. Egypt's not going to help you. And your pact with Sheol, which is the place of the dead, will not stand. When the overwhelming scourge passes through, then you become its trampling place. When the Assyrian army passes through, there's going to be a price to pay. In 19 through 22, as often as it passes through, it will seize you. For morning after morning, it will pass through any time during the day or night, and it will be a sheer terror to understand what it means. The bed is too short on which to stretch out, and the blanket is too small to wrap yourself in. You can't find any comfort whatsoever. For the Lord will rise up as at Mount Perazim, and he will be stirred up as in the valley of Gibeon. Both of these are references to David's battles that he fought against the Philistines, and he had victory over the Philistines. But God is going to be roused against you, Judah. And he's going to do this. He's going to be roused to do his task, his unusual task, and to work his work, his extraordinary work. Now, the unusual task, the extraordinary work of God, is treating his people as the enemy. I'm going to rise up against you, O my people, whom I love, that I made a covenant with through Abraham, that I brought out from Egypt, brought you to the mountain, made a covenant with Moses, brought you into the land. I've loved you. I've cared for you. I'm your dad. I'm your God. I'm your Savior. But I'm going to treat you like the enemy. And this is my extraordinary work. This is my unusual work. Why? Because that's not what he signed up for. You know, when we got married, I didn't tell Fran, hey, let's have kids. I just can't wait to punish them. I've got some juicy, juicy punishments in mind. You know, I got this paddle to spank and all of these different kind of timeouts. And I thought of different things we can deprive them of at different times. Ooh, I can't wait. I'd be a weirdo. God's not a weirdo. It's your unusual task to discipline your children. Now, you might say to me right now, well, Tim, it's kind of usual for me right now, but you know what I mean. You didn't sign up for this. This is out of the purview. Now, we always discipline them. Discipline isn't punishment. Discipline just says you're going to go to bed here at this time. You have so much screen time. You can only watch this. You have to eat this. You have to go here. You can't go there. That's just discipline, you know, boundaries and all that kind of stuff. But punishment is deprivation, you know, for disobedience. Your child doesn't have to be disobedient for you to discipline them, but for you to punish them. That's an unusual task. You have to, force yourself to do it in a sense. Hopefully it's not pleasant for you. If it is, talk to me afterwards, and we'll get the prayer team to pray over you and lay hands on you quickly and repeatedly. That maybe something will shake inside of you. But this is God's unusual work. It's his extraordinary work. And the Lord says, I don't want to do that. And so to recap so far, there's a self-indulgent that makes you unreachable, and there's a self-importance that makes you unteachable, which leads to the self-deception that makes you trust in that which is unreliable. Okay, where do we go from here then? That sounds pretty bad. Let's have an altar call right now, or let's bow in prayer. Praise the Lord. Here's how the chapter ends. Verses 23 through 29. Basically, become teachable. Become reachable. You won't be deceived. You'll become stable. You won't trust in that which is unreliable. Check out verse 23. Give ear and hear my voice. Listen and hear my words. Does the farmer plow constantly to plant seed? And the anticipated answer is what? No. He just plows for a while. Does he continually turn and harrow the ground? No. Does he not level its surface and sow dill and scatter cumin and plant wheat in rows, barley in its place, and rye within its area? Yeah, that's what the farmer does. Why? Verse 26, so powerful. For his God instructs him. God instructs him and teaches him properly. Now, that doesn't mean that as the farmer goes off, there's a revelation of God every time. It just means that God has given this glorious gift of agriculture, and God has given the knowledge of how to work the earth. And all the farmers around the world do what they do because of the knowledge and the wisdom and the providence of God. For God instructs him and teaches him. He's not self-indulgent. He's not self-reliant. He's not self-deceived. He doesn't do things in unstable ways. He has to ensure that there's going to be a crop. He has to ensure that there's going to be a healthy harvest. And so he has to do things God's way. And if you want to live a rich, blessed, fulfilled life, if you want meaning and purpose, do it God's way. If you want heartache, do it your way. There's just two ways to walk, God's way and your way. God teaches him. For dill is not threshed with a threshing sledge. Now, this speaks of the harvest now and the preparation of the harvest. For dill is not threshed with a threshing sledge, nor is the cartwheel driven over cumin. But dill is beaten out with a rod and cumin with a club. Grain for bread is crushed. Indeed, he does not continue to thresh it forever, because the wheel of his cart and his horses eventually damage it. He does not thresh it longer. This also comes from the Lord of hosts, who has made his counsel wonderful and his wisdom great. And so it's God who teaches the farmer how to sow and how to reap the harvest. And so Isaiah is telling his listeners, be like the farmer and listen to God. His life depends on it. And I would suggest to you that your eternal life depends on it, listening to the Lord. Jesus is the cornerstone. It's not finding the best wife, the best husband, the highest paying job, the best place to live, the fastest car, being the skinniest, the smartest, the strongest. That's you're like a drunkard in Ephraim. That's the fading flower. But Christ, the cornerstone, the solid rock of Jesus Christ. But in vain.
1: 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Remember, unless the Lord builds a house, they labor in vain who build it.
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12: Discipline within the body of believers is a hard subject for the church to face, and even harder to put into practice in today's world of tolerance. Yet the Apostle Paul faced the issue of sin and the church head-on, and left us with some unambiguous instructions.

0: Welcome to the Bible Study Hour, a radio and internet broadcast with Dr. James Boyce, preparing you to think and act biblically. There's only one clear example of dealing with spiritual discipline in the New Testament, and it's contained in Paul's first letter to the Corinthians, where the apostle leaves no question unanswered as to why discipline must be carried out and how it's to be done. Join Dr. Boyce as he outlines the steps Paul provides for this rather unpopular subject and explains why church discipline is still important today.
1: We're using these times together to study Paul's great first letter to the Corinthians. And our study of this book has taken us through four chapters, bringing us to chapter 5. And therefore, to a section of the book that deals with Christian discipline. This is a hard subject. It's a hard subject for churches to face. It's a hard subject to put into practice. And yet one of the effects of systematic teaching through books of the Bible such as this is that we do come to such passages and therefore need to deal with them. Now, we're faced with two problems in this matter of Christian discipline in our time. One is the disposition to take it too lightly, and the other is the disposition to overdo it, which unfortunately is also true in some Christian circles, and we need God's wisdom in each case. Now, this is a most important chapter, and it's an important chapter for this reason. It is the only significant and clear example of a case of spiritual discipline in the New Testament. Now, as I say that, I want to acknowledge that there are other passages in the New Testament that deal with spiritual discipline, and that's important. This is not just a freak passage. One of the key texts is the 18th chapter of Matthew, about verses 15 through 17, in which the Lord Jesus Christ says the procedure to be followed in the company of his people if a brother commits a wrong. Brother has done something that's wrong, says Jesus, the procedure is to go to him and admonish him. And if he won't hear you, if he won't acknowledge the offense, and I presume that also means turn from it, repent of it, seek reconciliation, then the individual is to take two or three witnesses and go and confront him with the offense, in order that in the mouth of two or three witnesses, it's the Old Testament principle, a legal principle, every word might be established. And then, says our Lord, if even with that kind of a confrontation, there is no response, then it is to be told to the church, and if there's no repentance at that point, the offending one is to be treated as an outsider. The words our Lord uses is as a tax collector or some other sinner. So there's that text. And then there are what are probably examples of discipline in one stage or another elsewhere in the New Testament alluded to, though not described in full. And yet, all that being said, it is still significant that this is the only clear case of procedure involving discipline in the New Testament churches. You say to yourself, well, weren't there problems in the New Testament churches? Of course there were. This is not the only problem even in the church of Corinth. And as we read the other books, we find that the other churches had a variety of problems as well. And yet we don't find examples of Paul proceeding in a wild fashion in discipline in those cases. That at least tells us that this is something to be exercised with great care, and certainly it was here in Paul's case, as we can tell. Now, Paul describes the offense, and it's important to look at this carefully. First of all, we notice that it was a major, significant transgression. What it actually involved was a sexual sin in which, as Paul says, a man has his father's wife. He doesn't use mother there. He says his father's wife, and that's generally interpreted, I think, rightly to mean that the man was living with his stepmother. Doesn't even say whether his father was living or a divorce or what the particular circumstances were. But it's nevertheless an offense. It's against the law of God, and as Paul says in the passage, even against the proper understanding of morality among the pagans. You turn to the law of God, it's a violation of the Ten Commandments. The commandment against adultery, which is rightly understood to include a variety of sexual offenses, and it's explicitly a transgression of the laws concerning the control of marriage between related persons that you find in the 18th chapter of the book of Leviticus. So on the Jewish and Christian side, based upon the Old Testament scriptures, it was an offense. And in the mind of the pagans of the day, it was also an offense. Paul says, as he analyzes this, that it is such a thing that the pagans wouldn't even tolerate. So that's the first thing we notice about it. The second thing he talks about is the fact that it was public. It wasn't even something that had happened in a quiet way, which perhaps you might say could be dealt with in a quiet way. I think there's a good principle there, that if a wrong could be made right quietly, without broadcasting it abroad in a great big way, that is certainly the procedure to be followed. But in this case, that was not possible. This was something that apparently, to judge from Paul's language, was well known in Corinth. Everybody said, oh, the Christians, you know, they're supposed to be followers of Jesus Christ and to have this high standard of morality. And they're always going around talking about it and talking about righteousness and all of that. Well, do you know what's going on down there? They're doing the sort of things that we wouldn't even tolerate here in Corinth. And everybody knows how bad Corinth is. And not only was it known in Corinth, apparently it had spread to some extent throughout the Roman world because Paul, perhaps writing this letter from Ephesus, heard about it over there. And they were saying, look what is going on in the church of Corinth. So that's the second factor. It was a major offense, clear violation of the moral law of God, and it was public in nature. Moreover, as Paul begins to analyze this, it was an offense that was having an evil effect upon the church. Paul seems indeed to be more concerned with that than with the offender. After all, he is writing here to the church. He's dealing with problems in the church. He's just dealt with a number of them in the early chapters of this book. Here's another. He says, look, the problem here is that this public, obvious scandal exists, and not only are you not offended by it and refuse to mourn for this obvious imperfection and sin in your midst, why, Paul says, you're even proud about it. You boast, he says. Verse 2. Now you say, when you read that, how in the world could they boast? It's hard to conceive, isn't it? Here is a sin in the church, and Paul says they're proud. How in the world could they be proud of a sin? Paul doesn't explain. I suppose that would mean that they were proud of what we would call their tolerance or their broad-mindedness where moral matters are concerned. When we begin to look at it that way, we begin to have an uneasy sense that we're describing a lot of what goes on in the Christian church today. Oh, it may not be this particular offense. Certainly there are clear, public, significant violations of the moral law of God, and in many churches there is a tendency to say, well, you mustn't be judgmental. After all, you mustn't hang out the dirty laundry for everybody to see. After all, you must be loving, and so no action is taken, and the holiness of the church is called in question, and the gospel of Jesus Christ is slandered. I suspect what Paul has in mind also is that, as he seems to suggest by the image of the leaven, this is the kind of thing that spreads. Leaven is a symbol of evil in the Bible. It's yeast, what you put into dough, and you leave it overnight, and it doesn't take very long before it spreads through the whole dough, and the whole thing is affected. Everyone who read that would understand it. It would be a common image of the day. And Paul is saying, I believe that is what's happening, or if it hasn't happened yet, it's likely to. Here you are tolerating this offense. Well, it's the same spirit that's going to allow you to tolerate something else, and then something else, and then something else, and pretty soon There's not going to be anything unique about the church in Corinth at all. It's just going to be the Christian country club of the city of Corinth. That's all. Going to have the same values, the same morality, the same standards, same priorities. And Paul says that would be a terrible thing indeed. So he begins to deal with it. Now it's important that we understand what he says. Not because it's so difficult, but in order that we might really understand what he says. He says it in two places, and the second one, I suppose, is meant to explain the first, lest we miss what he's saying the first time around. Notice how he gets into it. Even though I am not physically present, he says in verse 3, I am with you in spirit, and I have already passed judgment on the one who did this, just as if I were present. And you are assembled in the name of our Lord Jesus, and I am with you in spirit, and the power of our Lord is present. Hand this man over to Satan so that the sinful nature may be destroyed and his spirit saved on the day of the Lord. Those are strong words. Hand that man over to Satan, he says. So, literally, his flesh may be destroyed, but his spirit saved on the day of the Lord. And then, lest we misunderstand what he's saying, at the very end of the chapter, he brings his judgment in again and makes quite clear what he's talking about. The end, he says, expel the wicked man from among you. Now, he has a purpose in this. What he's talking about is some form of excommunication. That's generally what it's called in Christian theology. May have operated in a slightly different way than we do today, because, again, he's not spelling out all the details of how this happens, but he is saying, and he is saying very clearly, that Christians, he spells it out, must not associate with one who calls himself or herself a believer in Jesus Christ, a follower of the Lord, and who nevertheless in an open way lives contrary to Christ's commandments, because such thing is a scandal and a denial of the gospel. Now he explains why. He says this is for two reasons. The first reason is for the good of the individual involved. We find it hard to understand that because our ideas of discipline in our day are so lax that we think, well, certainly the worst possible thing you could do to somebody is embarrass them or put them on the spot or make a judgment that perhaps they're doing something wrong. That's the last thing you want to do. You mustn't do that. But Paul says, no, that isn't true. Where there is open and flagrant sin, the flagrant sin must be confronted and must be done so in the name of the good of the individual involved. And so he says, I want you to hand this man over to Satan so that the sinful nature may be destroyed and his spirit saved on the day of the Lord. There's some difference of interpretation among commentators as to what that means. I think the New International Version has chosen the right one. The word, as I mentioned a moment ago, is flesh, translated here the sinful nature. Flesh often refers to the sinful nature, and I think that is what Paul has in mind. He's not talking about inflicting some kind of physical judgment on the man, but rather the kind of handing over to the outworkings of sin in his own life that he might, by the grace of God, discover what sin does, and by that same grace of God, turn from it and be saved. That's a hard thing to want to see in the life of someone else, to see someone so turned over to sin and its consequences, to disobedience and its consequences, to rebellion and its consequences, that they might actually find lived out in their flesh the results of their transgressions. But by the grace of God, that has been used in the lives of many people to turn them back from sin to Jesus Christ once again. And that's what Paul is saying. He says that must be done for the good of the person. If you overlook the sin, if you say it's all right to be a Christian and do those things too, well, then one lives the kind of life which is such a denial of the gospel that when they perish at the end in sin, there is grave question whether they were really born again in the first place. And perhaps it's right to say they never were. And yet here is Paul saying, don't cover up, don't pretend that it's all right to profess the name of Christ and live sinfully. It is not, and the good of the person demands it. That's the first reason. The second thing he has in mind is the good of the church. And of course, as I said a moment ago, in the context of the book, it's this that he's primarily concerned about. He's concerned about the individual too. We're going to see that he refers to it again. But here he's concerned about the church, and he doesn't want this church in Corinth to go the way of all flesh. They're in great danger of doing it. They already have the mentality of the world so far as wisdom is concerned. They think the way to get ahead is to be smart in the philosophical sense and not to seek out the wisdom of the gospel found in Christ. That's bad enough. And here, apparently, they're in danger of doing the same thing morally. And Paul says, you have to deal with that as well. You have to be purified unto God, separated unto Christ. When he refers to the leaven and Christ the Passover lamb, and he brings in all the Jewish imagery, in which as any Jew who read that would understand that on the Passover, the yeast which symbolizes sin was put out of the house. So he is saying, if you're going to serve Christ, you must make every effort to get rid of the sin that contaminates. And of course, as you do this, you begin to grow as he says, in grace. Now, he makes two qualifications here, and I want to bring them in. One qualification is that what he's saying here about dissociating from a believer who is living in open sin does not apply to the world and the people of the world in general. Because he says, if you do that, where could you live? Then you have to go out of the world. If you're going to live that way, he makes very clear, verse 9 and following, that he's not talking about that kind of separatism. It's not a question of never rubbing shoulders with anyone who's a sinner. Why, my goodness, he says, impossible. That's what you have in mind. But you see, what he's concerned about is the purity of the gospel and the reputation of the church. That's the issue. And so he says the problem is a believer who lives that way, or an alleged believer who lives that way, and that must not be tolerated. So he makes that qualification. And then secondly, he makes a qualification which works the other way, in which he says, even though I'm saying that this should not be applied to the people who are in the world, I am saying that it is to be applied to professing Christians, not only in this area, but in other areas as well. So he lists a number of things that mustn't be tolerated. Anyone who is sexually immoral, or greedy, an idolater, or a slanderer, or a drunkard, or a swindler. All, you see, open sins that are contrary to the gospel. And he is saying, isn't he? How could he not be saying this? The discipline must be practiced in those cases as well. Now, I want to end on this note. I said a moment ago that this is not the only place Paul speaks of this problem. He speaks about it again in 2 Corinthians, in the second chapter, verse 5 and following. And the significant thing of his introducing the subject again at this point is that here time has passed. The purpose for which Paul had the church deliver this offender to Satan, expel the wicked brother, to use his own language, has been accomplished. The man has realized the loss. He has been pained by separation from the body of Christ. He has sorrowed and repented of his sin. And now, says Paul, in these verses, written some time later, I want you to forgive him and bring him back and restore him to your fellowship once again. As we read that second passage, we recognize the joy and compassion of the Apostle Paul in this situation for the man, as much as we recognize his anguish in the first situation for the church that has failed to maintain its purity. This, of course, is the goal of church discipline. The chief object in discipline, it says, is the restoration of the offender, and that's the direction in which all such discipline should lead. You say, well, it doesn't work much. No, I think it does work, generally, when it is properly practiced. Sometimes when ministers are together, as I often am, in connection with various conferences, we talk about problems of this nature because, of course, that's something that ministers, regardless of the church in which they serve, face. I have another number of fellow ministers in California, and believe me, they face it. One of my friends on the West Coast tells of a story in which a man who had been a leader in the church fell into immorality. When he was confronted with it, refused to repent. He said, "Well, it's none of your business. What I do is my business. At any rate, it's between me and the Lord, and you shouldn't have anything to do with it." And pretty soon he went off, and he went from one sin to another. And the course of that man, as is the course of all who go against the law of God, was downhill. He just went from one horrible situation to the other. He made a mess of his life. He became an alcoholic. He got on drugs. Naturally, the family was destroyed. He couldn't stay even with the woman for whom he had left his wife. And he just made an utter wreck of his life. And years went by. Nature of 15 years or so. And they remembered that, of course, because it had been such a painful experience. And the time came, years later, when this man appeared on the scene again, and this time he was a changed man. And he came back to my friend and told what had happened. He explained how, as he had sunk further and further into sin, and therefore farther and farther from the Lord, he had come to the utter end of himself, and God used his own degeneracy to show what it was to go away from Christ. And by the grace of God, he turned from that. He repented of the sin. He was on his way back, and he had returned to the church for restoration. They worked with him. They weren't quick to do that. They wanted to be sure that the change was there. They gave him counseling. They worked to help him get a new job and get established on his feet again. They did all of that, and he was most cooperative. The time came when he was to be received back into the membership of the church again, and they said to him, "Well, there's one more thing you have to do. The session is meeting at 6 o'clock this particular week, Tuesday night, Wednesday night, something like that." They said, "You have to appear before the session once more." He said, "I really have to do it once more. I thought I've done everything I have to do." "No," they said, "you have to do it once more." So he said, "All right, I'll be there." And 6 o'clock came that evening, and he arrived. The session meeting was taking place at the home of the pastor. And he didn't know what to expect. And when he came and knocked on the door, they greeted him and they took him out back into the backyard. And what he discovered is that they were having a party. It was a barbecue. And you get the idea when I tell you what they did. They had a coat for him, and they put on the coat. They had a gold ring for his finger, and they put that on. And the barbecue, you guessed it, was a fatted calf. Oh, there is joy in heaven over a sinner who returns. And that should be our desire. And at the same time, it should be our desire not to overlook sin.
0: 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And our mailing address is 600 Eden Road, Lancaster, Pennsylvania, 17601. 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I'm Mark Daniels. It seems there was a time when men settled their differences face-to-face, man-to-man, and unlike today, going to court was usually a final option. It might surprise you then to learn that in the Corinthian church, Christians were taking their disputes to court to let the world decide the outcome. Join Dr. James Boyce as he dissects Paul's third admonition to the church at Corinth. That's next time on the Bible Study Hour, preparing you to think and act differently.

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3: Well, on this program, you typically hear me speak with some frequency about the incredible mission field that we call the San Francisco Bay Area, that we all call home, and how it is that literally you can walk out the front door, people that you see on the way to work, neighbors, people that you shop with, etc., likely are from a different part of the world. It is a golden opportunity for us to literally have an impact for Christ globally without ever having to step foot outside of the Bay Area. Here's a great example. Joining me now is the senior pastor of Beloved's Church of Fremont, Pastor Anil Naturi. And Pastor, welcome. Good to have you with us.
4: Thank you, Greg. It's my pleasure to be here.
3: First, for the benefit of listeners, one of the largest minority groups in the San Francisco Bay Area are people that are transplants that have come here from the nation of India. There's over 250,000 residents here in the San Francisco Bay Area, some 105,000 of that in Alameda County alone. And so your church, situated in Alameda County and in your background, really gives you an incredible opportunity to impact this people group for Christ. But take us back, if you would, Pastor Anil, before you arrived in the San Francisco Bay Area, maybe a bit of your own spiritual journey growing up in southern India.
4: Yes. Born in a Hindu family, myself raised up till my 15, 16 years of age, studying in a Hindu school, learning the slokas and many of the Hindu traditions. And having lived in such a culture, I was confronted with the gospel message in the year 1993. As my grandfather passed away, I was wrestling with these questions as to why there is death in a God-made world and what is the purpose of life as such. And lo and behold, in a year or two that I came to have my dad first come to Christ, and he started to go to a neighboring church by name Shalim Fellowship in Hyderabad. And it was after he going to the church as a teenager during my holidays, I happened to visit the church and be brought into a reality of why there is death as a result of sin that has entered into this world, and the wages of sin being death. And first, I had a repulsive effect on that gospel message. I started to argue with the preacher, why do we need a foreign religion when we have so many out here? But the loving care and patient scriptural exposition and explanation, and the way that he has received me as a teenager, he was a very elderly man. He happened to share his own story of wrestling with the truth of the gospel. And I was, over the span of next 3 months, as I was wrestling with some of the questions, I found that God of the Bible not only has the answers, but is keen to open those answers to a heart that is wrestling. And it was in the year 1995 that as God opened up the truth that even a teenage heart, which was wrestling with so much of sin and lust, can be transformed and have a personal relationship with God, that drew me to Jesus Christ to surrender myself and to follow him.
3: Within Hinduism, there are 33 plus million major and minor deities all across the Hindu world. In most cases, from my experience, there is a fearful relationship with the existence of whichever deity you may choose to worship. Yes. That let's not make the God jealous or angry. Let's appease. So I'm curious, you mentioned about this notion of interjecting a foreign God into the equation, and a foreign God uniquely who sacrificed his only son because he wanted to walk in relationship with his creation. That's a concept that is diametrically opposed to much of the belief system of Hinduism, and I would imagine to a certain degree, very different and very fascinating.
4: Absolutely. I think not just the concept of fear and appeasement that is at play in a Hindu faith system, but beyond that, I would say that there is a distance that I have sensed that God of whatever favorite deity that I had as a Hindu, I would not have such a personal or an intimate or any kind of relationship. I would only be doing my due diligence of doing worship or offering sacrifices of whatever format, but have not ever come to see that there is a relationship offered at all. It could be a general community saying this is our God, but never to say this is my God and that I can speak to him on a day-to-day basis or even be able to listen to him speaking to me and to my heart in a loving relationship that I come to see in Jesus Christ.
3: So that revelation must have been something that was very startling for you and tremendously attractive at the same time. But I'm curious, in terms of your faith journey, embracing the God of the Bible and surrendering to Jesus Christ, what was the reaction like within your family?
4: Much of my relatives were Hindus, and even till date, some of them are. And it's not right away accepted in how they kind of would say it's like Jesus is one among many gods, and you could have him as your deity for a season as well. But in truth, the things that drew me to Christ that I kind of tried to explain to them is first of all, the Bible does confront us with the truth of sin that is plagued in all humanity and in my heart as a teenager. And this God of the Bible not only speaks the truth about my sin in my heart, but he offers forgiveness. He offers a way of salvation and to receive the salvation gift that is there in Jesus Christ freely. Not that we can do anything about it, that we only have earned death in all our so-called good deeds, which are filthy rags, as the scripture describes. And so I first rebelled against this fact because of the Bible being so clear in pointing to and convicting of the sin. But the thing that drew me is that this God is loving so much that he gave his son to be crushed for my sin and wants a personal relationship of a sinner who would repent for his sin. And so, as I gave my heart to Christ, I kind of explained to them, saying, there is a complete misunderstanding of who Christ is and what the offer of salvation is, as opposed to earning our so-called salvation in by good deeds versus a free gift of salvation that is offered in Christ.
3: And that's got to be tremendously liberating when you see that major paradigm shift between
4: Absolutely.
3: the historical viewpoint of Hinduism, that God is someone to be feared.
5: When the world is just too much, turn it off.

0: Christianity, where we're all sinners separated from God because of our sin, and there is nothing that we can do to make good for that. All of the work has been done on our behalf on the cross by Christ himself. And so therefore, it's a work of grace, not of our works. That's got to be tremendously liberating.
1: It is. It was radical in the sense that the Bible does describe it rightly. It says we were dead in our sins and trespasses. I mean, imagine a dead person trying to do something he cannot and he will not. And I was not able to do anything that can bring me back into a relationship. And as you have wonderfully brought to reminder, that it is a free gift and not of works. And the grace of God is so amazing.
0: And as you began that faith journey and went deeper into the Word, at what point, Pastor Naturi, did you feel that the Lord was putting a deeper call on your life that for a while took you into the high-tech world, eventually brought you to the Bay Area, but in both cases, ministering at the same time? When did you get that sense that God had a special calling on your life?
1: Yeah, I will just connect the dots right after my coming to Christ as a teenager who has been rescued from all that goes in wrestling in a teenager's heart. God put a new love for his word for me. The favorite verse that became part of my first years of walking with Christ is, "Rejoice in the Lord always." And again, I say rejoice. And another verse that really resonated, how do I rejoice with him? It is through his word and letting God's thoughts become mine, as his thoughts are way high. As the Bible says that heaven and earth will pass away, but not my word. And that was what became my treasure. And I started to saturate myself with his word as I was blessed with a verse-to-verse Bible study in the next few years. And as in the year 1999, the church lovingly ordained me for the youth ministry there. And I was also being slowly introduced to some part of preaching as a young one at the age of 19, for that matter. And my heart continued to seek for any youth who have such a state as mine, wrestling with all the teenage challenges, would want to be helped by this God who not only gives a relationship, but walks with them on a day-to-day basis on their critical decisions that they make throughout their career, throughout their marriage, or decisions such as that. And so it's been my heart to be there for the same youth that, like me, needed this same God who truly had made them for his glory. And so as I walked through that, I was blessed to be brought to US in 2004 and got married to my wife in 2005. And as I was introduced to few Indian Christians, through them I was introduced to Growing Healthy Churches, an organization prior called as American Baptist Churches of the West, who renamed themselves with a vision to plant healthy reproducing churches. And so I was burdened. I knew before even I came here that it's not my software job or work for which God is taking me here, but the greater work of his kingdom that is to be done. And so I've sensed that unlike any other need, the Bay Area needs the gospel, and especially of a gospel of a God who offers a personal relationship. And I was surprised by then there were other Hindu temples here in Livermore and not a Bible preaching Christ and gospel offering church. And so that drew me to be able to connect with GHC and be able to have a church plant for, especially not just for the Indian community initially, yes, but beyond that, the gospel is there for everyone, whoever is willing to humble themselves and receive Christ.
0: Spend a few moments, if you would, Pastor, before our time winds down, and give us a bit of a snapshot as to what God is doing at Beloved's Church, many of the programs that you offer there. Just kind of walk us through, if you would, please.
1: Yes. So on Sundays, we offer two services, as I was alluding to, 10:30, which is fully English songs and English language sermon, as opposed to many a times anyone could walk in and be blessed to by the word of God, essentially, and be able to worship God with all of their heart. Afternoon at 2 o'clock, we have, and we always have the privilege of fellowshipping in

0: We don't meet without eating. That's the beauty that we have a time of close-knit fellowship that we, and so every Sunday we have lunch at 12:45, and we enjoy the meal together, and then we regather. Most of them who come for the morning service, they stay back in the afternoon because it's a different sermon from a different sermon series. So they stay back and they enjoy. Some of them come all the way from Concord, Walnut Creek, because they've been here, and they even after they moved back, they still wanted to continue to grow and be blessed until the Lord gives them an opportunity to have a church plant there in some sort. So 2 o'clock, we have another service. Our services are 2 hours long, and it has a sermon time of about 45 minutes or so. And we have a time of worship with songs and continue to have fellowship. And there is youth service in the sense that the youth take away their time during the service to have their group meet, and they do different books. Like sometimes, especially for the youth, we had Mortification of Sin by John Owens as a study. They kind of come together, learn what they learn from the book, and share their thoughts and struggles, and enjoy praying for each other, supporting each other during their times and the challenges. We have Sunday school during the service. The kids take a break during the in the mid service, and they have the teachers teach them from all ages, from 4 till 12. So all of these get to have Sunday school. In the midweek, we have Wednesday prayer time from 8 o'clock to 9:30 in the church sanctuary, and also on Zoom. And some of them who are far, they log in via Zoom. And then Friday evening, we have our Bible studies, which we do a book-based Bible study that we do. On a regular basis, seasonally, we have community events and outreach events. We have a Thanksgiving meal coming up on Thanksgiving Day that we meet and have a potluck and enjoy sharing all that God has done and we are grateful for. And lastly, the season of December is spent in caroling and also having a Christmas service on December 25th.
1: So lots of offerings available at Beloved's Church, 4500 Thornton Avenue in Fremont. The English language service time is at 10:30 a.m. And then is it in Tamil or which language do you do at 2
0: Telugu.
1: o'clock?
0: There are groups primarily from Telugu language, which
1: Telugu,
0: is
1: okay.
0: Telugu,
1: And
0: yes.
1: that's at 2 p.m. If you'd like to get more information, you can call the church directly at area code 510-200-8350. Or easier still, find them on the web at beloveds.church. Our thanks to Pastor Anil Nituri for being with us today. Pastor, thanks so much for the time. It's been a delight to get to know you.
0: Thank you, Craig. It's been an honor. Thanks for all your support. Appreciate it.
2: This morning, shall we turn our Bibles to Matthew chapter 22, verses 34 to 40 altogether? But when the Pharisees had heard that he had put the Sadducees to silence, they were gathered together. Then one of them, which was a lawyer, asked him a question, tempting him and saying, "Master, which is the great commandment in the law?" Jesus said unto him, "Thou shalt love the Lord thy God with all thy heart and with all thy soul and with all thy mind. This is the first and great commandment, and the second is like unto it, thou shalt love thy neighbor as thyself. On these two commandments hang all the law and the prophets." May God bless the reading of his living word. Story is told of a person who was filling up his driver's license applications. We all might have been there. One of the questions that comes up in that driver's license applications, "Have you ever been arrested?" And he said, "No." And then the next follow-up question is, "Why?" And he said, "Never been caught." And in a way, he was very honest. We would say not applicable or something like that when we read why you have been not arrested. But in truth, we all are not arrested because we've never been caught. And that is true because although we might superficially and are a law-abiding citizens that we seem ourselves to claim, in truth, we often break the laws without even knowing, for that matter. If I were to ask any of us, how many of us have gone over the speed limit while coming to the church? I'm sure all of us would raise our hands at some point or the other. We were in a hurry, we just want to get there, and we do it without even acknowledging that we do. And in the same lines, we do have many things that are rules and commandments that are there nicely stacked up on the wall, like family rules that you find, like we share everything here and others first, or things like that, that do your best and all these things that go up on the rules, only when the time comes that you cannot keep it and you break it. That's how our lives are many a times when it comes to commandments. Why are the commandments given? You and I, when we come to look at God's word, there are several commandments. You'd want to answer these questions in the time that we are together. Why are there commandments when they are so easy to be broken? What makes us repulsive to the commandments? What is it that makes us not to be able to keep the commandments? And lastly, what is the remedy for it? How can we fall in love with the commandments and live loving them? And that's the things that I would like us to answer as we take up this portion where Jesus was brought to answer three plotted questions. We are in this journey through the Gospel of Matthew where we have come to see the religious elite of the time of Jesus' day challenge his ability in dealing with tough questions. He claims himself to be something as a great rabbi and teaching and doing all things. And so they wanted to challenge his ability to deal with these questions that they have nicely plotted and have put it across. The first of which is about taxes. We saw the other day that he takes that question, not only answers them, that render to Caesar and render to God what belongs to God, but he also turns it to give them in that answer a great purpose, that God has made every man in his own image and he needs to be rendered what is due unto him. And he turns it into the great purpose that God has made every human being for. He takes up the second question about resurrection. The Sadducees who wrestle with the reality of resurrection brings up a story that they have plotted nicely to complicate resurrection and relationships. And he takes that question to offer to them an answer, not just about that relationships are for this earthly time, which will be culminated, fulfilled completely in our intimate relationship with God, but also he gives to them a hope that the God of the Bible is a God of living and there is hope beyond the grave. And so we saw that the other day. And thirdly, this week, we're going to look at this question about the greatest commandment. And it comes from a lawyer. And we would see how Jesus answers about the great love and the fulfillment that God has in plan when he gave the commandment itself. And so as we dive into, Jesus at the end concludes by putting back a question to them, which in turn is going to make them consider their great need. That is, the need to have Jesus to be recognized as not only the Christ, the son of David, but the very Lord of their lives, whom they are questioning. And that's what the Gospel of Matthew is all about. The King of the Jews will not remain just the King of the Jews, but he is going to be the King of Kings. Whether you like it or not, you're going to, and I'm going to stand before him and give an account of our lives and answer him. And so as we dive into today's portion, the greatest commandment, we're going to look at what God has in store for us in that commandment that he has given and the commandments that come to us in and through his word. And it comes from a lawyer. As we outline the seven verses that we read, we see it has four parts. We'll break the regular pattern of Baptist 3 points to bring us 4 points and come to see if we can take home into our hearts what God has in store for us. The first, as part of the outline, is the lawyer and his question. And it flows right away that Jesus, as he was given that question, he answers it in part 1 in verses 37 and 38. And then he answers that in part 2 with an answer of the second commandment as well, even though he was not asked, which was necessary. We will see the necessity of it. And finally, the implication of these two commandments are the answers that Jesus had given in verse 40. Now, as we dive into, we're going to look at lawyer and his question. 35 we see, then one of them, which was a lawyer, asked him a question, tempting him and saying, verse 36, Master, which is the great commandment in the law? The question is very simple. It's more of an informative question. But if you and I go a little more into the Greek word, we would come to see that it has a lot more depth to the question. It's not just asking, give one commandment that is the greatest. They are also wanting to have Jesus give, what is the nature and the essence of the law? If they can have him summarize the law, which is what in this word, which is the great commandment, it has this meaning, what is the nature, what manner of essence does the great commandment give to us? That's the question that was raised by this lawyer. These lawyers are a group of scribes. And some of those scribes, they focused on studying the law. They were focused on also trying to interpret the law. And that were these jobs of these scribes. And part of them were called lawyers who had this study that they would want to ask these tough questions from the law. The law was received by the Israelites as a special relationship, a covenant relationship with the God of Israelites. In Romans chapter 9, Paul outlines what is the speciality of Israelites. Unlike any other nation in this world, the nation of Israel is distinct, as Romans chapter 9 verse 4 says about the uniqueness of Israelites. Who are Israelites? To whom pertaineth the adoption and the glory and the covenants and the giving of the law? The Israelites are the ones who were special in receiving the law. God himself had given the law. With his own fingers, he happened to write the Ten Commandments as Moses received it from God on Mount Sinai. And then he passed it on to the children of Israel. And we come to see the law that was given by God to these children of Israel. Israelites as a nation were special in receiving the law right from God himself. Now, as the Israelites received the law, the Pharisees and scribes, they studied it, they taught it. They tried to keep it, at least externally. But internally, they were like each one of us. They were lawbreakers at the core. In the Sermon on the Mount, we read it so wonderfully that Jesus, he takes up each and every commandment, says, it is written that thou shall not commit adultery. It is written that thou shall not murder. And then he expands the heart of God in that command that was given in the Ten Commandments. And so they saw that they were keeping the law externally, but internally they were morally bankrupt when it came to the law. And we would see that more detailedly as we go to chapter 23 of Matthew about how Jesus calls these Pharisees and scribes as whitewashed sepulchres, who had white finishing on as tombs outside, but internally that tombs had corrupt, dead, decaying bones, right? And so that is the state of not just the Pharisees and scribes, but all mankind, unfortunately, because of something that is so real. Is that to say that the law that God has given is something that is not good, something that is unholy? This is a question that Paul wrestles with in Romans chapter 7. We will come to it. But before we answer, we know in Genesis chapter 2 that as God gave Adam, there is only one command that he had given. Law was intended to be a blessing. It was never intended to be a curse. Many a times when we see some rules that are difficult to be kept, we would break it and we would assume that it cannot be kept and so we can break it. A man who grew up in a very strict religious background, once as he was learning all that the laws of science that he was being exposed to, he, out of his great newfound freedom, having come out of his home where he had very strict rules to keep, he wanted to live a carefree life a life devoid of every law and rule, that he began to embark on a journey to say, I will break every law and prove that it is right and it can be, it doesn't have to be like that. And many a times we can feel that way when we are bound with some laws that are, that we don't agree with. And so this man, as I'm telling a story of a person, he wanted to break the laws of science that he was learning. And he takes up upon him as he hears about the law of gravity and he says, no, the birds don't fall, they fly nicely, and so the law of gravity doesn't have to be true. So he goes up and he says, let me prove the law of gravity not to be true. And he takes up a wingsuit like a bird and tries to run from the mountain. And as he runs and he was about to fly, and all of a sudden he comes crashing down. As he came crashing down, another friend of his said, lo, here you prove the law of gravity and broke your bones. That's how we are sometimes. When we try to break God's law, we prove God's law and break ourselves. Law indeed is a blessing. God meant it to be a blessing. We see in Genesis chapter 2, there's only one command that God gave. In chapter 2 verse 16, as Adam and Eve were put into the garden, the commandment came before the fall itself. Genesis chapter 2 verse 16, and the Lord God commanded the man, saying, of every tree of the garden thou mayest freely eat, but of the tree of the knowledge of good and evil thou shalt not eat of it. For in the day that thou eatest thereof, thou shalt surely die. If man had kept that one commandment, he wouldn't have had tons of commandments that come out later on. That is the only commandment. In fact, God says it has both do and don't. The do part is, thou shalt eat of the fruit of all the trees that are there in the garden. Thou may eat freely. There's a do part. And there is also a don't part, but thou shalt not eat of the knowledge of the good tree of good and evil. Many times, it's like this. There's a tendency in us. I mean, of course, when man was made, according to Augustine, as he puts it wonderfully, man was made able not to sin. That is, he was able to keep the commandment. For 100 long years, it is said by the historians that Adam and Eve lived a sinless life. And they take that claim because of Genesis chapter 5, where Adam was given 130 years when Adam had Seth, who was born. And prior to that, probably there were a few years when Adam and Eve had the child, both Cain and Abel. So after 100 years of keeping the command that God has given, it turned out they did have a free choice to choose. And they chose, as Eve took upon after being deceived by serpents in Genesis chapter 3, we see that through that disobedience of the first parents came sin, and from sin came the fall and death that reigns on all mankind. And so when we see Deuteronomy chapter 32 verses 45 and 47, Moses there summarizes the law, and he says that this law that God has given through Moses, as he says in Deuteronomy chapter 32, 45 and 47, and Moses made an end of speaking all these words to all Israel. And he said unto them, set your hearts unto all the words which I testify among you this day, which ye shall command your children to observe to do, all the words of this law. For it is not a vain thing for you, because it is your life. And through this thing ye shall prolong your days in the land, whether ye go over Jordan to possess it. Here is what Moses tells about law keeping. Through the command, God desires to impart life. He promises to give long life. Even in the command that God says, honor thy father and thy mother, it's a commandment with promise that it shall be well with you, that you shall have long life upon this earth. And soon enough, our kids who find it difficult to obey even a small command of ours, we see that that fall and that sin, it comes in all forms of colors. And so as we see the fall, had brought sin that entered into this world, and it makes us difficult for law keeping. And when such was the condition, was when man who was made able not to sin, as the fall had come, we see that he became not able not to sin. This is a little tricky word, but it is to say that you and I cannot but break the law. You and I cannot but keep breaking the law. And that's the result of the fall. And when we, who even try to keep the law, as James summarizes in James 2, he says, you might keep many parts of the law, but you and I will somehow break at least one commandment. As James says in James chapter 2, in verse 8, he says, if ye fulfill the royal law, according to the scripture, thou shalt love thy neighbor as thyself, ye do well. And then in verse 10, he says, for whosoever shall keep the whole law and yet offend in one point is guilty of all. In the sense, it's not just about keeping few commandments, it's about keeping the whole law. That was what is righteousness before God. And when we, having fallen in sin, have come short of that righteousness, as the Bible says, there is none righteous, no, not one, and all have come short of the glory of God and having sinned, the Bible says it is by the law that we come to see and have the knowledge of sin. And so when that was the condition of ours, it is at that time that Jesus came into this world. He was born under the law, as Galatians chapter 4 verse 4 says. We're going to soon come to the Christmas time where we would relay this great news of God incarnate who came into this world for you and for me. When we, not able to keep the law, not able to be made right with this great righteous God, we come to see that he came, as Matthew chapter 5 verse 17 says, he came to fulfill the law, every jot, every tittle of it. And he fulfilled it completely in a sinless birth, in a sinless life that he lived, keeping all the law. He might have broken the traditions of men, as the Pharisees and Sadducees say, but he's never broken the commandments of God. He kept it all because it was necessary for him to keep the law so that by keeping the law, he can live out that righteousness that he can impute to you and me, he can impart to you and me when you and I receive him as our Lord and Savior. And so Jesus kept the law, and until we come into Christ, outside of Christ, life in this world is about religious rule keeping. Isn't that true? Not just about traditional religious Christianity, but also of every faith system. You go to any faith system, there are a nice bunch of rules. I come from a background who have not had a Christian upbringing. And having lived in my Hindu background, I have good moral laws that are there in every so-called religious books and faith system that is there under the sun. But the distinction of Christ, what he offers, is not just about rule keeping and a bunch of new rules and morals, but he gives to us his righteousness that we would never earn by our own rule keeping. In humility, as we receive him as a Lord and Savior, he not only imputes that righteousness, but he imparts. That is, you and I are not made right with God alone, but you and I are going to be enabled to live right. And that is the imparted righteousness that a Christian has, and the resources that Christian has that none outside of Christ can have. And so outside of Christ, life is all going to be a religious rule keeping. And so as we're going to look at these four parts of the outline, we're going to summarize it in four parts that I would have us take note. And the first one is religious rule keeping. That is what the question of the lawyer is. In the great commandment, the lawyer and the Pharisees and Sadducees were religiously keeping the rules, but they have missed the life that God promised that he wants men to receive in the commandment. Moving forward, Jesus answers this question about the law in saying simply, he brings it from the Shema, or Deuteronomy chapter 6 verse 4 gives to us about the Shema, which is Hear, O Israel. This is something that they by-hearted and taught their children to by-heart. This is a prayer that they had treasured in their heart. And Jesus takes it right from there in Deuteronomy chapter 6, verse 4, the commandment that he says. And he says, thou shalt love the Lord thy God with all thy heart, with all thy soul, and with all thy mind. Here, Jesus loved and gave the law. He's the one who gave the law as the triune God he gave to the children of Israel. Now, he not only gave the law, he fulfilled the law, and he took the wrath that we deserve, that the law, when we broke the law, had brought the wrath. In Hebrews chapter 9, verse 14 to 16, we see that until the testament that was against us, the mediator of that testament is going to be put to death. The testament is going to stand against us. And so Jesus, he took that law and he put it upon the cross of Calvary. He nailed it so that it is not only fulfilled, but it is done away with in how he can move us from being under the law to be brought under his grace. And so we see Jesus gives his righteousness by his obedience, and by faith and through his grace, you and I come to receive his righteousness. Now, as we move forward quickly, Jesus brings us to real God-loving relationships. Let's read this verse where we come to understand what we receive in Jesus Christ. Hebrews chapter 8, verses 10 to 11. This is the unique gift that God gives to us. As the Bible says, the wages of sin is death, but the gift of God in Christ Jesus is eternal life. And in that eternal life, the unique blessing that everyone receives is this relationships. Hebrews chapter 8, verses 10 and 11. This is a promise he gave to the Israelites and is so fulfilled in how he newly writes the law upon our heart and upon our mind. Hebrews chapter 8, verse 10. For this is the covenant that I will make with the house of Israel after those days, saith the Lord. I will put my laws into their mind and write them in their hearts. And I will be to them a God, and they shall be to me a people. The unique offer that God gives in Christ Jesus is a loving relationship. God becomes our personal heavenly Father. You and I relate to him. You and I come into a relationship with him. You and I would know him and begin to relate to him in the relationship that he offers. That's why in the following verse it says, and they shall not teach every man his neighbor or every man his brother, saying, know the Lord, for all shall know me from the least to the greatest. This offer is from a child who can receive with a childlike faith, to even the adult and the oldest, that there is an offer of a real God-loving relationship that is there. And that's what Jesus gives in Christ that we come to receive. That this commandment that God has given in the first place is going to be fulfilled, to be able to love God. And from then on, after receiving Christ, it is going to be expressed in this way, as we were being reminded, that it is by keeping his commandments. Because God writes his commandments on our heart and we begin to develop a new love for it, we would then begin to love to keep his commandments. It's not that we are making our mind and determining ourselves to keep the commandments, but it is God pouring his love towards the commandments, helping us understand his heart in the commandments, and that we would love to keep his commandments as a demonstration of our love. And it is manifested by keeping his commands. 1 John chapter 5, verse 3 tells us that we love God by keeping his commandments. Now, as I bring to close the last two portions, the third one is Jesus, he adds the second part of the answer with the second commandment, because both of these commands are inseparable. And it is Jesus who first brought them together as an inseparable twin. Loving God and loving our neighbor are like two sides of the coin. You and I cannot keep one and not keep the other. And that's why Jesus, without even asking, he brings that. And he takes it from another portion of the law, which is in Leviticus chapter 19, verse 18. He says, love thy neighbor as thyself. In all the horizontal relationships that we have, unless we have that vertical relationship with God made right, you and I are prone to break our horizontal relationships. Cain is an example. He is just a brother of Abel, but he had, in the fall that had come, a natural response of envy and anger that resulted in murder. He could not love his brother just because there's a God who commands us to love. He needed a vertical relationship to be made right, and he didn't do that, which is why he ended up as in the destruction of a way of Cain that is there. Those that would do their way rather than the way that God gives, that is the way our Lord Jesus Christ. And so as we move quickly, the last part that I would touch is, even as God's people, though we come to have God write his law upon our hearts, give us a new love for his law, we still struggle. Honestly, even after coming to Christ, don't we have that struggle to keep the commands the Bible gives us to love one another? And yet sometimes we are prone to go back into our old fallen sinful self that we were. And Paul, he opens up that struggle in Romans chapter 7, verse 21. He says about that struggle, and he describes it in a pictorial way. Romans chapter 7, verse 21 onwards. He says, I find then a law that when I would want to do good, evil is present within me. He delights in the law of God in verse 22. And then in verse 24, he expresses that frustration. He says, O wretched man that I am, who shall deliver me from the body of this death? A Christian, if he or she is honest, wrestles with this tension that is there. Yes, there is love for the law of God, a new love. God has written it on our hearts. But there is a struggle. Story is told of a little boy. As his mom was walking out to a grocery store, she said to this little boy, I'm going out for getting some groceries. Do your homework. By the time I come back, finish your homework. Be mindful. Don't touch the cookie jar up there. The moment her mom stepped out, where is that boy going to be? We know where that boy is going to be. His heart is not on his homework, but is on the cookie jar. Until that is over, his heart is restless. Isn't that the wrestling that we have with the commandments? We love our parents, or kids love their parents, but that urge is so big, so difficult. And so is it in a way that Paul says, oh, wretched man that I am, who can deliver me from this body of death? He expresses that wrestling so clearly and honestly. And we too, if we are honest, we know that wrestling that is there. But Christian life is not just about a struggle. As we grow in God's grace, this struggle is also there even in loving God's people. Philippians chapter 4, verse 2, Paul talks about two deacons that they were very difficult to get along. Paul says to these two deacons, get along. You have the same mind that is there in you. We are prone to get back into that self-centeredness. We can easily get back into the shell of loving ourselves. Philippians chapter 2, verse 4 talks about all are minding about their own works and not the works of others. We are not Christ-centered and others-oriented. We are self-centered. And that struggle is so real. To love others is not natural. And it is in Christ again that we are taught, as we understand the love of Christ. As Jesus, as he brought his disciples in John chapter 13, verse 34, he brings the disciples and he says, in John 13:34, a new commandment I give unto you. And he says this wonderfully as though it is brand new, but the same old commandment, but with a fresh newness. What is that newness? As John 13:34 says, a new commandment I give unto you, that ye love one another. That's the same old commandment. We saw that in Leviticus, that was already there. But the new part is there. He says, as I loved you. It is Jesus who modeled what love is. Love is not a feeling. Many times we live in a world so modern understanding of the love where there's these so-called phrases, love is in the air, love is first sight, or love, I fell in love. So much to say that love is more of a feeling. If it feels good, you are in love. I love doing this. We express all these words in this word called love, which is very different from the biblical love. The Bible's love that is talked about is divine sacrificial love. That's the love that God longs us to have our hearts be filled with. And it comes from no other source apart from the one who loved and gave himself for us. Which is why in John 15 verse 13 we read, greater love hath no man than this, that one would love and lay down his life for his friends. Friends, there is no greater love that was ever demonstrated beyond our parental love, beyond the love that you might have ever seen in this world. There is only one place you find that love demonstrated for you by God in his divine love at the cross of Calvary, where he crushed his son. And in that love, he teaches us what love is. That this God who loved us, he gave his best. This Son of God who loved us, he gave his all. And he calls us to learn love from him. And it is at that we come to see that we receive not just righteousness, but also a newness of loving others. Just because Christ loved even an unlovable person like me. Love is not about liking. It is about choosing. And you and I begin to choose just because Christ chose us. And we begin to love. Whether it be our spouses, whether it be our friends, whether it be our neighbors, whether it be our co-workers, or managers, or any other person in the house of God. We begin to love as Christ loved. And we choose to love. And as I close, we come to see the final implication that Jesus draws as he summarizes the whole law can be summed up in these two commandments. Never in the history a rabbi summed up the law of God in such a succinct way. In two simple statements, Jesus summarized the whole law and the prophets, as he says in verse 40. And so the law is good. But it is under the grace of God that we thrive to love the law and live the law. We read, as we were talking about, that Jesus came in Romans chapter 10, verse 4. He says, Christ came and he is the end of the law. That doesn't mean there is no law for those who are under grace. There is no law. It doesn't mean that we can live lawless as antinomianism is so permeating among Christendom. We need to be taking note that we are not living a chaotic life just as we want. We are living under this grace of God, which brings us to the new law that God gives. In Galatians chapter 6, verse 2, we see this new law. This is the law that God brings us into in Christ. Bear ye one another's burden, and so fulfill the law of Christ. The new law is, you and I are to love like Christ. And that's the simplest law that God gives to us. You and I are to love God like how Christ loved his Father. We get to have intimate walk with him. And you and I are called to love one another as Christ loved in giving up himself. And so that is the new law that you and I come under. And yes, there is this struggle that will be there. And grace, as the Bible says in Romans 5 verse 21, it says, where sin abounded, grace abounded much more. God's grace is going to enable us to do what we cannot do in our own strength. When I'm weak, God's grace is going to make me strong. Paul says that in 2 Corinthians 12, verse 8 and 9. As he prays, Christ says, my grace is sufficient for you. And as I close, the last thing that I want to have us take note is Christ not only brings us to live under his grace and thrive, he brings us to a spirit-empowered living. Not just the grace of God, which is a key resource, but the Spirit of God who empowers us. With this, we'll close. As we were talking about the law of gravity, it comes in full circle here in Romans chapter 8, verse 1 and 2. Before that, Romans chapter 7, verse 25, Paul says, after he says, oh, wretched man that I am, who can deliver me from this body of sin and death? In verse 25, he says, I thank God through Jesus Christ, our Lord. So then with the mind I myself serve the law of God, but with the flesh, the law of sin. He doesn't stop there, and he continues in Romans chapter 8, verse 2. He talks about this new law in the spirit-empowered living. In Romans chapter 8, verse 2, he says, for the law of the Spirit of life in Christ Jesus hath made me free from the law of sin and death. It is through the Spirit of God's empowering, you and I have new power to overcome the law of sin. Just like law of gravity, until you and I have our own strength, we try to fly. That man wanted to fly and say, I can fly, but he soon fell down to prove the law. Unlike that, if you and I have the power, you and I are going to be on a jet plane that has the power to be able to beat the law of gravity and keep us flying. And that is the power of the Spirit of God that is going to enable us to do what we cannot do, which is why Romans 8:13, he says, as we all know about the mortification of sin, John Owen writes this wonderfully in his book, Romans 8:13, it says, for if ye live after the flesh, ye shall die. But if ye through the Spirit do mortify the deeds of the body, ye shall live. And this is what Christ brings us to. Not only a life to thrive under the grace of God, but also to be able to have a spirit-empowered living, whereby we have a new living that is as living epistles we walk upon this earth. May the Lord so enable us that our lives are lived out. So as we were taking note, why God has given us the commandment? It is through the commandment God gives us the life. What is it that makes us repulsive to the commandments? It is the sin that is there in us. And in closing, what is the remedy for it? That we can fall in love with the commandments and live loving them. It is the grace in Christ and the Spirit-empowered living. And may that be your and my portion as we ask the Lord for his blessings. Loving Heavenly Father, we thank you. We praise you for enabling us and bringing us to your courts to come consider the greatest commandment that was not only given by you, but acknowledged as you answered the question. Father, you are the one who sees us in our rule-keeping religiosity, but you haven't left us in that religious rule-keeping, but that you have given us your Son to bring us into a real relationship living, Father. We thank you, we praise you, that as you have allowed us to come into that great relationship of calling you as our God and our Father, you also give to us a new love for your law, and to love others in the righteous living that you call us to, all because of the righteousness of Christ. We thank and praise you, Lord, that you have enabled us to thrive in thy grace and to be empowered by your Spirit to live just like how you lived. We have not in of ourselves to do anything, but in your grace and in your Spirit, we are empowered. And as we have received it, may this be our portion. And I pray that this would be this portion of many who are heading to a Christless eternity in this Bay Area and this world. Father, we ask that thy word may be blessed and become a reality. Father, we thank you, we praise you. In Jesus' wonderful name we pray. Amen.
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12: Welcome, my friends. You're listening to the voice of the Eternal Gospel, a radio program brought to you by the Eternal Gospel Ministry, founded in 1992 by Seventh-day Adventist believers. This is a Christian program dedicated to bring to you the prophetic fulfillment, warnings, and revelations of the end time, and to promote the advancement of Christ's character in your life. I am Pastor Rafael Perez, and I invite you to have a word of prayer.
13: Our most dear and precious Lord and Savior Jesus Christ, as we open your word once again, we pray, Lord, that you will prepare lessons and write them upon our minds and on the minds of our listeners. Lessons, Lord, that will instruct us on our way, on our journey to the kingdom of glory. In Jesus' name, once again, we ask. Amen.
12: Amen. Amen. We welcome you, my brother Paul, and my brother, Pastor John Grospo. What I would like to do today, if I may, some of the questions that has been presented by our viewers, I believe that we can answer that just with the Bible. And this is concerns that many good Christians have. And they are valid questions, valid concerns. For many people, they have been asking, or they have been told that Jesus is coming in a secret way. From the studies that we have been presenting, from the Word of God, can we see that Jesus really is coming in such a way that only a few will take notice, or it is something that everybody will see? I know that one of the verses that might come to our mind is Revelation 1:7. We read it in another program, previous program, but we can maybe read it again. Let's start with Revelation 1:7. And then from there, maybe we can go to 1 Corinthians chapter 15. And we can go from there. Let's go to Revelation 1:7. Do you have it, Brother Paul?
13: I do.
12: Read it, please.
13: Behold, he cometh with clouds, and every eye shall see him.
12: How many eyes?
13: Everyone.
12: Will see Jesus?
13: Yes.
12: So I believe that that answer, that's your answer, briefly, or to that concern or to the questions. But isn't Jesus coming in such a way very secret?
14: No.
12: And taking his people, you know, secretly. And they use Matthew 24,
13: Before you leave this one, Pastor, the last part of the text is profound as well. It says, and all kindred, all nation, a tribe, a people of the world shall mourn. So it's not just that they are going to see him, it's going to have an effect on people because they are not ready.
12: Pastor John.
15: Many texts which talk about the public nature of the second coming, and 1 Corinthians 15 says, behold, I tell you a mystery. We shall not all sleep, but we shall all be changed in a moment, in the twinkling of an eye, at the last trumpet. For the trumpet will sound, and the dead will be raised incorruptible, and we shall be changed. Mm-hmm. So he talks here and also in 1 Thessalonians 4 about the trumpet sounding. Wow. And Jesus also talked about the fact that all nations were, all the tribes of the earth were going to mourn when he returned. That could not be if it was secret. So Jesus said, then the sign of the Son of Man will appear in heaven, and then all the tribes of the earth will mourn, and they will see the Son of Man coming on the clouds of heaven with power and great glory. So all nations are going to see this. Every eye, it says in Revelation 1.
12: So how can we answer to this question that one is taken and one is left from Matthew 24:40?
15: Okay, let's go to Matthew 24 and read that verse.
12: Okay.
15: It says, we need to start to understand verse 40, we need to start reading in verse 37.
12: Okay.
15: But as the days of Noah were, so also will the coming of the Son of Man be. For as in the days before the flood, they were eating and drinking and marrying and giving in marriage until the day that Noah entered the ark and did not know until the flood came and took them all away, so also will the coming of the Son of Man be. Notice, there were people in the ark. There were people outside the ark. The flood came. The ones outside the ark were taken away. The ones inside the ark, they stayed. They remained. So the coming of the Lord, there's going to be, the whole world will be in two groups. There will be those that are ready to meet him. They will remain. They will be saved. There will be those that are not ready to meet him. They will be destroyed.
12: They will be left.
15: Yes.
12: That's what I'm trying to present today. It's so clearly that even a child can understand it. If Jesus is coming, bring his people with him, whom is he taking?
13: The ones who are accepted.
12: The one that has been prepared.
13: And those who are rejected, because you and I are here. One is ready, the other is not. One has accepted Christ, the other is still being careless and frivolous and doing earthly things.
12: They will be left.
13: Yes, rejected.
12: That's why they will be mourning. They will be crying. They will be, because they knew what was taking place. They will see all of a sudden that their loved ones is going with Jesus. They'll see that their friends will be going with Jesus, and they'll be left alone and left and being destroyed with the fire that is coming from heaven. Now, in the case of Lot, Jesus said that his coming would be also as in the day of Lot. What took place in the day of Lot, Brother John, Pastor John?
15: Well, in the days of Lot, this is the way it describes it here in Luke, the 17th chapter.
12: Right. Verse 30, 37, yes, I believe, right?
15: It says that, it says remember Lot's wife.
12: Mm-hmm.
15: But he says two women will be grinding together. Right. The one will be taken, the other left. Two men will be in the field. The one will be taken and the other left. And they answered and said to him, where, Lord? So he said to them, wherever the body is, there the eagles will be gathered together.
12: In verse 29, he talks about the Lot experience. That's what you want to read, maybe.
15: Yes. But he says, on the day that Lot went out of Sodom, it rained fire and brimstone from heaven and destroyed them all. Mm-hmm. The day before that, they were eating and drinking and buying and selling and planting and building. And so, in spite of the fact that Sodom was a very violent place, you can read that in the book of Genesis. In spite of the fact that it says they were sinners exceedingly, it was a very violent place, they were still carrying on with their normal activities. They were still making a living. They were still buying and selling. And so that will go on, but when the very day that Lot left, it was destroyed.
12: And again, the points that I want to bring, if I may, is some were left and destroyed. Isn't it?
13: Yes.
12: Because fire came. Some were taken out. Who was taken out? Lot and his children, his two daughters, right?
13: Yes.
12: Even his wife was destroyed because her heart was still in Sodom and Gomorrah.
13: But there's a conceptual taking before the physical taking. Mm-hmm. When Jesus came with those angels to Abraham on his way to pass judgment on Sodom, had he not seen them before and made a decision?
12: Of course.
13: And Abraham bargained with him?
12: Of course.
13: 50 or 40 or 30?
12: Right.
13: But Jesus was on his way to execute judgment. So already in...
14: When the world is just too much, turn

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5: Let's read it. So our viewers up there in chapter 22 of Revelation, it's very good to, you know, to always bring the Word of God, because only the Word of God is our safety. It's not what a man or a church teach. That's why I always remind our viewers, follow what we're presenting to you. And you must do the same thing when your ministers, your churches is teaching. If it is not according to thy say, the Lord, don't follow it. And look, Jesus, in the book of Revelation 22, in verse 12, do you have it?
6: Yes.
5: Do you want to read it?
6: Yes.
5: Read it, please.
7: And behold, I come quickly, and my reward is with me, to give every man according as his work shall be.
5: Amen. So Jesus is coming with his reward already. And what he's going to be looking at is not if I said, oh, I'm born again, I accept Jesus. Because the book of James said that anybody can say that, even the devils. Say that they believe in Jesus, that they know that Jesus is there. But he's going to come and he's going to give us the reward according to our work. What type of work, Brother John?
8: Well, if it's our own works, then we will be lost. The Jews said to Jesus, what shall we do that we might work the works of God? And Jesus said, this is the work of God, that you believe in him whom he has sent. And so if you believe in Jesus and receive the Holy Spirit, then the works of the Holy Spirit appear in your life.
5: Amen.
8: And it's not just the works of the flesh. The Bible makes a sharp distinction between works that are motivated by the Holy Spirit in a person's life and works that are motivated by the flesh. You can read about that in Romans 8, Romans 7, Romans 6 also, and in the book of Galatians chapter 5.
5: Amen. Since Pastor John brought Apostle Paul, in the book of Ephesians chapter 2, it says very clearly, verse 8 and 9. Those two verses are very good. I love those verses. But unfortunately, many just stay in those verses and don't keep reading what the beautiful counsel or truth that Paul is talking about over here. Do you want to read it, please, Brother Paul?
7: Chapter 2, verse 8 and 9.
5: Read it.
7: For by grace are ye saved through faith, and that not of yourselves. Mm-hmm. It is the gift of God, not of works, lest any man should boast.
5: Okay. So we know and accept that our salvation is a work of grace by faith. The work, the question that we must answer, what is going to be my life after I have accepted that grace, that great gift that the Lord has been giving to me of salvation? The book of the same chapter 2, verse 10. Read it, Pastor John Russell, too, please.
8: It says, for we are his workmanship, created in Christ Jesus for good works, which God prepared beforehand that we should walk in them.
5: Amen. So the man or the woman that have come and received the gift of salvation, Paul says that we become then workmanship of who?
6: Of God.
5: And we will do now those things that pleases God. And going now to the topic, which is the second coming, the signs of the time. Also, Jesus spoke about that we need to be getting ready, because there will be not only confusion. He knew that.

0: was going to be not only a lot of crimes. He knew that there were going to be also, he knew that there was not going to be just a lot of pestilence and famines. But Jesus knew that his people was going to go through tribulations. That's why we need to allow God to transform our life. Just like Jesus was persecuted, nailed on the cross. But he was prepared to go through all that. The question is, are we, God's people, this church, going through persecution, through tribulation, Pastor John Grosswell? According to the Bible.
1: Yes, there's going to be, Jesus referred to it as a great tribulation, and the book of Revelation talks about a great tribulation like this. Mm-hmm. In the Revelation 7,
0: okay,
1: it says, it talks about a great multitude from all nations, tribes, peoples, tongues, standing before the throne. So this is a situation in the future, right, in heaven. And so in vision, the Apostle John says, who are these arrayed in white robes and where did they come from? That's what one of the elders says to him. Mm-hmm. I said to him, sir, you know. That's verse 14. So he said to me, these are the ones who come up, who come out of the great tribulation and washed their robes and made them white in the blood of the Lamb.
0: From the book of Revelation, well, from the Old Testament to the New Testament, it is time after time that the Bible was very clear. God's people, God's church is going to go. By the time that we'll see, while we'll see signs of his coming, the church is going to go through tribulation. Jesus himself, chapter 24 of the book of Matthew, verse 29. Let's, as we pray for the guidance of the Holy Spirit, and we pray for all our viewers over there, this is very important because the enemy has been making many believe that they're not going to go through tribulation. And through the human ears, that's music. I said, good. We are not going to go through tribulation. We can live the way, you know, we are. Jesus is going to take us the way we are. We don't have to worry about. But what did Jesus say? Can you read it, please?
2: Verse 29.
0: Yes, hang on.
2: Immediately after the tribulation of those days shall the sun be darkened, and the moon shall not give her light, and the stars shall fall from heaven, and the powers of the heaven shall be shaken.
0: No, read verse 30.
2: Verse 30 as well, and then shall appear the sign of the Son of Man in the heaven, and then shall all the tribes of the earth mourn, and they shall see the Son of Man coming in the clouds of heaven with power and great glory.
0: Pastor John, isn't this so clear that even a child can understand it?
1: Yes.
0: What is Jesus talking about? That immediately, my Bible says, immediately after the tribulation of those days, talk about the end time. He gave, we will say, signs in the sun and the moon. Huh? But then, verse 39, this says, then the sign of the Son of Man will appear in heaven. Yes. And what else he says? And then all the tribes of the earth will mourn. And they will see who? The Son of Man. Who is the Son of Man? Jesus himself coming in the clouds of heaven with power and great glory. No, he's not coming in a secret way. My friends, Jesus loved us so much that he has declared that he's going to come, he's going to make that day the most glorious day. So all of his people, finally, after seeing all these signs that we're talking of here, will see the great hope of glory, which was his second coming. Brother John, I know you want something to say on this.
1: The Lord wants us to be watchful of the signs of the times that we've been studying and prepare for the future. Some people are only living for the present. So whenever the great tribulation comes, it will find them unready, and they will lose out. And the Bible talks about In fact, it says in Proverbs, it says the prudent person foresees the evil coming and he prepares, he hides himself, but the simple person pass on and are punished. Now in Isaiah 26, here's what the Lord says is going to happen. He says to his people that they need to take refuge from the coming judgment. This is what it says. Come, my people, enter your chambers and shut your doors behind you. Hide yourself, as it were, for a little moment until the indignation is past. For behold, the Lord comes out of his place to punish the inhabitants of the earth for their iniquity. The earth will also disclose her blood and will no more cover her slain. Mm-hmm. So there's coming a time when Daniel says there'll be a time of trouble such as never was since there was a nation, Daniel 12:1. And he says during that time, he doesn't say before that time, he says during that time, your people will be delivered, everyone that shall be found written in the book. That's the great hope of the Christian, is that during the great tribulation that's coming, that God's people are going to be delivered.
0: And by the way, who is going to bring that persecution? Who's going to cause that tribulation time, according to the Bible?
2: According to Revelation 12, verse 17, the dragon, the devil, is angry with the woman representing God's church and go to make war with the remnant of her seed, which keep God's commandments and have the testimony of Jesus Christ.
0: So
2: he's angry because we are obedient to God. He's intensely angry, and he goes to make war to destroy God's people.
0: So throughout the history, when we read how Christians were persecuted, the disciples were persecuted. So why do we expect that in this end time it's going to be different? The Bible describes, as you mentioned, Revelation 12:17, that remnant, the last church that Jesus is going to have in this earth, they're going to go through a terrible time of persecution. But we should not be afraid of being persecuted, because our eyes and our hope and our heart are going to be fixed in Jesus, our hope of glory. So those who keep the God's commandment, the commandments of man, and have the testimony of Jesus Christ, those that by the God's grace has overcome, you know, this rebellious attitude, the loneliness that we see in this land, the devil become angry. He will raise even in the form of religion, persecution, like in the past. As Jesus mentioned on the book of John, chapter 16, verse 3, many even will kill you, thinking that they are doing something to please God. So in the name of God, in the name of religion, many are going to be persecuted. But the one behind all those institutions or men carry on, thus bringing this persecution, this tribulation time, the being, created being behind that is the devil himself, the dragon. But they think he has been deceiving many good people, many good institutions, thinking that they are doing God's will by persecuting, by trying to enforce religious belief, religious practice, like in the past, like in the dark ages. So we, God's children, should be humble ourselves and come to the Word of God and to learn this everlasting truth. Accept this truth, because we are indeed living in the last days. Are we going to go through, is the church going to go through all this? Yes. But in the book of Matthew that you were reading, verse 24, let's pay attention to verse 31. Let's pay attention. Do you have it, Pastor Young Roswell, please? Read it.
1: And he will send his angels with a great sound of a trumpet, and they will gather together his elect from the four winds, from one end of heaven to the other.
0: So what is he going to do the day that he's coming? He's sending his angels to. And my Bible said, with a great sound of trumpet. Now, when there is sound of trumpet, is that something quiet?
1: No.
0: I'm trying just to answer some of the questions that people bring. So, but isn't he coming as a thief of the night? And they say, the thief of the night did not tell you, did not make any noise. But what does that mean? He's coming as a thief of the night.
1: It means it's a surprise. But once the thief is there, he might make all kinds of noise. So the coming is a surprise. The coming of the flood was a surprise. They weren't ready. The burning up of Sodom and Gomorrah was a surprise. They weren't ready. But the burning up of Sodom and Gomorrah was not private. But Abraham was a long ways away, and he saw the smoke coming up like the smoke of a furnace into the sky. So it was a surprise, but when the surprise came, it wasn't silent and it wasn't secret. But it was a surprise in that people didn't know beforehand when it was coming.
0: Yeah. We hear in the news that many thieves, when they come quietly, but when they're getting home, they even start shooting. What happened when somebody start shooting with a weapon? Big explosion come, right? Everybody hear it, even in the neighborhood. Isn't that true? I like that analogy that you just brought, Brother Paul.
2: Well, we are to prepare ourselves to meet God and not live by chance. Mm-hmm. Too many people are taking chances. Mm-hmm. They are going against the thus saith the Lord and hoping for some sweet message that somebody gave them. And they are going to be terribly disappointed.
0: My friends, as we always remind you, yes, indeed, we are living in terrible time. We are seeing the signs of the times as never before. But we also be grateful because the Lord is still giving us the opportunity to receive Him, to receive His grace in our heart, and to allow through His Holy Spirit to produce that work in our life, that we can indeed become children prepared to live in heaven. Yes, there will be tribulations. Yes, the devil will make many people even to bring persecutions, as it been described, to God's people. But the good news is that if we remain in Jesus, we are going to see, not only see Him coming, but we're going to go with Him. And I want to leave you with this note. The note that the angels said to the disciple, the same way that you're looking at your Savior going into heaven, in like manner, you're going to see Him coming again for die for His people. May the Lord bless us and give us hope of glory that we have been sharing with you, which it is His glory coming on this earth. May God bless you all and bless us until then. God bless you.
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0: President Trump has triggered a $200 billion tech disruption, and Wall Street is asleep at the switch. This $200 billion investment in chip technology could make today's artificial intelligence chips obsolete. Technology that will make today's AI data centers a thing of the past, like IBM's old mainframes. While most investors are focused on old-fashioned AI, there are three companies quietly building a trillion-dollar triangle that could transform every tech sector on Earth. These three companies are gearing up to develop and manufacture supercomputers the size of a dinner plate. Institutions like Vanguard, BlackRock, and State Street are pouring more than $200 billion into this AI revolution. Investment guru George Gilder has been predicting tech revolutions for more than 40 years, including the iPhone, Netflix, and Amazon. 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

0: What's your greatest need? Are you feeling spiritually confused and you need answers? Or maybe you feel lost and alone and need a friend? Today on Truth for Life Weekend, Alistair Begg takes a closer look at Jesus' compassion for hungry, wandering souls. And he explains how you can have your deepest needs satisfied.
1: We turn now to Mark chapter 6 and to another unexpected response on the part of Jesus. We might even say that it was an unwelcome response, at least from the disciples' perspective. I'm referring now to verse 37. I'll point it out to you and then we'll come back to it. Jesus answered them, "You give them something to eat." And the fact of the matter is they couldn't, but as we're going to see, they did. And in that paradox, there is a lesson for us. What I'd like to do is to simply follow along with you in the narrative as it is before us. But we know that when we come to a portion of Scripture like this, it sets within a context and an immediate and a wider context. And without being unduly arduous in tackling this, let me just suggest to you that if you turn back a page to verse 7 through verse 13, then you will have the immediate context for what follows in verse 30. In verse 7, calling the 12 to him, he sent them out. Mark has been making this clear from the very beginning of his gospel. In chapter 1, you needn't turn to it, in verse 17, when he calls the fishermen, Simon and his brother Andrew, to him, he says, "Come and follow me, and I will make you fishers of men." Now, we perhaps are familiar with this story, and we have an inkling of what Jesus meant. How striking it must have been for the two of them. Fishermen used to fishing for fish, and Jesus says, "Why don't you come and be my followers, and you can go out and fish for men?" In the 14th verse of chapter 3, in calling those he wanted to him, he sets aside the 12, designates them as apostles, and his purpose is twofold. Number one, that they might be with him, and number two, that he might send them out. He wants them to be with him, and then he wants them to go for him. And having sent them out to preach, he gives them authority to drive out demons, and the details of that unfold essentially throughout the gospel record. Now, when you look there at verse 13, and then and following through to the end of verse 19, and then you fast forward to chapter 6 and verse 30, then you can see how this all fits together. Verse 12 and 13 of chapter 6, they went out and preached that people should repent. They drove out many demons and anointed many sick people with oil and healed them. That had an impact in the community, as verses 14 and 15 and 16 make clear. And then, verse 30, the apostles gathered around Jesus and reported. So in verse 30, quite simply, we have a report. And the report is clear. They reported to Jesus all that they had done and taught. Now, in response to this report, Jesus says it would be good for us to have a retreat. Verse 31, because so many people were coming and going that they didn't even have a chance to eat, he said to them, "Come with me by yourselves to a quiet place and get some rest." This was the pattern of Jesus. His individual pattern was to slip away from time to time. And so he includes his beloved core group in the pattern, and he says, "Let's go to a quiet place and let's get some rest." Verse 32, so they went away by themselves in a boat to a solitary place. All of this ministry taking place around the Sea of Galilee, it made perfect sense for them to jump into a boat, and they could cut across a corner of the lake and be in a more remote region within a very short period of time. But verse 33 tells us that the planned retreat has to be aborted. And the reason is that the people, many of whom saw them leaving, realizing who they were, began to run on foot, and from all the towns, they managed to get to the place that was the retreat place ahead of the little group that was going for the rest. And so when they reached there, there was no possibility of rest. They were confronted by, if not an unwanted crowd, certainly an unsought crowd. It was not that Jesus had sent his disciples out and said, try and put a big evangelistic opportunity together for me, and then I'll come across and I will speak to all these people. No, Jesus had done the very reverse. He said, let's get away by ourselves. We need to regroup. It's time for us to have some rest. And here they are confronted by that which challenges the very strategy. And here we see the wonderful nature of Jesus himself. But many who saw them leaving ran on, got there ahead of them. Verse 34, when Jesus landed and saw a large crowd, he had compassion on them. He looked at them and he saw them. They looked like sheep without a shepherd. Now that picture, of course, is found again and again in the Bible. And Jesus has come to be the great shepherd of the sheep. Jesus is the one who embodies the shepherd who goes out looking for the lost sheep. Jesus was teaching how important it was for him to reach out to individuals. Jesus was the fulfillment of David, who was the great shepherd boy of Israel, pointing forward to a shepherd who would ultimately come, who would gather the sheep into his fold. Jesus is the shepherd who lays down his life for the sheep. Therefore, it is no surprise for us to discover that when he looks out as a shepherd with a shepherd's heart, he sees people as sheep without a shepherd. You see, if you're a businessman or woman, with a businessman or a businesswoman's heart, when you see a crowd, what do you see? You see market. You see opportunity. Because you think in business terms. And so you should if you're a business person. But Jesus sees this vast crowd and he thinks what he can provide for them and what they need. And seeing them in this way, look at the striking sentence that ends verse 34. He saw them. They looked to him like sheep without a shepherd, and so he began teaching them. Teaching them. Isn't that very interesting? You might have expected a different verb. He saw them as sheep without a shepherd. In other words, he saw them as harassed and bewildered and wandering and lost. He looks out on them and he realizes that there are mums and dads there that are at odds with one another, as there are in this congregation right now. And he looked out and he saw that there were disenfranchised individuals who were on the fringes of things, who by dint of their life and their choices were somehow removed from the crowd. They were the wandering sheep, and he knew them too, as he knows you. And he sees all of that and he teaches them. We'd be inclined to say, well, why would you teach them? Don't they need a psychiatrist, or don't they need a psychologist, or don't they need somebody to just come and give them a back rub? What are you doing, Jesus, teaching them? Some of you are here and that's what you're looking for. Some kind of solace, some kind of respite. And in you walk and somebody's attempting to teach the Bible. What possible relevance could there be in the teaching of the Bible, for goodness? And he teaches them. We'd be inclined

teaching them that he is the one who opens the eyes of the blind, teaching them that he is the one who sets the captives free. Legion could have testified to that. Maybe he was somewhere in the community doing that even as Jesus spoke. I'm the man who had all the demons. You are? What happened to you? Jesus set me free. And Jesus begins to teach them concerning the kingdom of God. The inrushing of God into a moment in time, speaking to all that will be accomplished ultimately in his plans and purposes. And while this is going on, the sun is setting. And verse 35 tells us that by this time, it was now late in the day. And so his disciples came to him. And this is actually, this is at least ironic. It is almost funny, at least to me. Because here the disciples come to tell Jesus what to do. There's nothing like stating the obvious, is there? This is a remote place, they said. What was Jesus? I mean, he didn't understand that it was a remote place. And it is already very late. You mean like, I don't know what time it is? The disciples are actually very good at telling their master stuff. Because not only do they state the obvious, this is a remote place and it's very late, but they actually instruct Jesus as to what he ought to do. They tell Jesus, send the people away. Now, it would appear that they are driven by pragmatic concerns. They're practical men, after all. Send the people away. It's late. They can go out into the surrounding countryside. They're going to have to go into the villages if they're going to buy themselves anything to eat. If they're going to get any supper at all, they're going to have to leave here. And then it is that point, at that point in verse 37, that Jesus gives them this uncomfortable assignment. He looks at them and he says, you give them something to eat. Now, this is when I wish this was on video, because I'd like to see their eyes as they look at one another. You, where are we supposed to produce stuff to give them something to eat? Philip, and we know it's Philip from the Johannine record, Philip starts to talk in terms of finances. Philip says, well, I'll tell you right now, Jesus, it takes about 8 months' wages to foot the food bill for such an operation like this. You don't honestly think that we're going to muster up that kind of cash and go out and go to the grocery stores, the equivalent of, and spend that much on bread and give it to them to eat. But Jesus doesn't quit. He says, how many loaves do you have? They must have said, hey, search me. I don't know. So he says, well, then go and see. What a futile exercise. 5,000 men, not counting the women and the children, late in the day. Jesus, our best suggestion is get these people out of here and on their way. Jesus says, why don't you conduct an inventory? And so when they found out, they came back and said, 5 and 2 fish. And in the Johannine record again, that's in John's gospel, Andrew is the one who says, there is a young lad here, and he has 5 loaves and 2 fish, but what are they among so many? In other words, what can we possibly do with this, Jesus? This is an impossible situation. Once again, now the kingdom of God is about to dawn. An indication of it is about to be seen. Who is this Jesus? That's the question that's running around the court of Herod. Is he the prophet of God? Is he John the Baptist raised from the dead? Who is Jesus? A question that some of you are perhaps asking this morning. And if you haven't resolved it, it's a question that you should be asking. And then verse 39. Without giving them any indication of what he plans to do, Jesus directed them to have all the people sit down in groups on the green grass. It's fascinating, isn't it? He makes them do this. I can just imagine it, can't you? Would you please sit down? Why? I don't know why. Jesus told me to ask you if you would like to sit down. Well, what are we sitting down for? I'm sorry, I can't tell you that either. He just wants everyone sitting down. And please, he wants 50s and 100s so that it will be possible to be moving among them. So that you've got, if you like, he sets them out in garden beds.

0: He sets them out the way you would plant flowers in a garden, so that there is access to them for weeding and so on, irrigation. And that's exactly what is unfolding. And Jesus directs the disciples to go and tell the people to sit down on the grass. And so, verse 40, they sat down in groups of hundreds and fifties. And taking the five loaves and the two fish and looking up to heaven, he gave thanks and broke the loaves, and then he gave them to his disciples to set before the people. Fantastic, isn't it? Either this is going to be a dramatic display of the fact that Jesus is none other than the creator of the ends of the earth, or it's going to be a bust. And the 12 take the material, take the loaves, and they begin to serve, and they continue to serve. And the miracle unfolds. And did you notice? It's not like some of the people got a wee bit of bread and some of the folks got some fish because there was, and a few less people got fish than got loaves because there was only two fish. After all, you know, there wouldn't be, you know, you can make the five loaves go a little further than the two fish. But no, he divided the two fish among them all and they all ate and were satisfied. He gave the loaves to the disciples to set before the people. He also divided the two fish among them all. They all ate and were satisfied. In other words, Jesus is doing here in the Galilean context what had been done many, many years before when God had provided manna in the wilderness. Here, the shepherd of Israel is showing himself as identified in this persona. And for those who have eyes to see, that's suddenly dawning upon them. He is the shepherd of Israel. He is the one of whom the psalmist wrote, "The Lord is my shepherd, I'll not want. He makes me lie down in green pastures. He leads me beside still waters." And as people ate and were satisfied, it is obvious that this was not a symbolic gesture. You read some commentators and they try and come up with the idea that this was, everybody got like, you know, the tiniest fragment of fish and a tiny little piece and he managed to grind it down and so on. That's not what it says at all. It says that the miraculous impact of Jesus made it possible for everyone to eat and for everyone to be satisfied. There's no surprise in this. Remember Mary as she provides what we refer to as the Magnificat? You remember where she says that the Lord has regarded the soul of his handmaiden? And as she sings of the one who is going to come from her womb, what does she sing of him? She says, "He has filled the hungry with good things, but the rich he has sent empty away." And having all eaten and been satisfied, Jesus gives further instruction to the disciples. "Hey, fellows, why don't you just go and pick up the leftovers?" If they were in any doubt about what had taken place, as they all go with their baskets, it's a very humorous picture for me again. All the big smart guys. "Jesus, I think we better get these people out of here. After all, it's late. It's a remote place. And there's really nothing at all for them. We have done an inventory. We have five loaves and two fish. But frankly, I mean, you know, we know, everybody knows, you're not going to be doing anything with that, at least not today, not for a long time." And now here they are with their baskets, bumping into one another, picking the stuff up, and suddenly realizing we have more left over than what we started with. You see, for those of you who are wondering about Jesus, let me just remind you of C.S. Lewis's great quote. Because the chances are, if you do not understand the Jesus of the New Testament, you have concluded that Jesus was probably a really quite nice man, you know, like a good man. And you remember C.S. Lewis's wonderful quote where he says, "A man who was merely a man and said the things that Jesus said, did the things that Jesus did, would either be a lunatic on the level with someone who claimed to be a poached egg, or he would be a demon or something worse." So you can spit at him and call him a demon, or you can fall at his feet and worship him as Lord and God, but do not come to him with any patronizing nonsense about his being a great moral teacher. He has not left that option open to us. He did not intend to. The Jesus to whom we're introduced in the pages of the New Testament is, if you like, in one sense, a difficult character to deal with. Because we're not introduced to somebody here who has come up with a list of rules and regulations and inviting people to come and apply them to their lives externally so that they might manage to navigate life a little easier. No, we have a king inviting people to bow down before him. We have a shepherd inviting sheep into his fold. 4 points of application. Number one, the question of Jesus' identity, which is buzzing at this time, is rightfully buzzing. Because after all, such events speak to the fact that he is no ordinary man. And if you are hungry today, he will feed you. If you are not, he will send you away. That's the first point of application. So if you're wondering about the question of the identity of Jesus, I encourage you to continue your search. Secondly, let's just notice the distinction between practical concern and divine compassion. The disciples were very, very practical, weren't they? But they were missing the compassion of Jesus. Some of us are like that. Some of us are like that. Send the crowds away. We don't want to deal with these crowds. We don't want to deal with these people. They're not like us. They're asking dumb questions. They're just a drain on our resources. And Jesus saw them with a heart of compassion. Thirdly, you might want to ponder throughout the day the simple distinction between verse 36 and 39, the disciples' response, send them. Jesus' response, seat them. Send them. Send them away, Jesus. Jesus says, sit them down. And finally, it's impossible to read the record of this without recognizing that God takes impossible situations, unbelievably limited resources, and he multiplies them for the well-being of others and for the glory of his name. I wonder if you brought your life, you might feel yourself to be the only person, you may be the only person in your whole family that's a believer, and you feel yourself in the response of Andrew to be saying, what am I among so many? What can I say? What can I do? God is able to take your life and multiply it. Have you offered up your resources to God? Your time, your talents, your energy, your gifts, your finances? It may not be much. If I had time, I'd retell the story of Gladys Aylward, which I don't have time to do. But I have her in my mind's eye as I close. A servant girl in the East End of London with no education, no savings, a small brown suitcase, and a passionate longing to go to China with the good news of the gospel. The missionary society blew her out. Now I am telling you the story. And she said she got down by her bed. She got down by her bed in a garret in the East End of London. And she said, Lord Jesus Christ, even if those men don't understand it, I understand it. You want me to go to China for you. And this tiny little lady with the long, straight black hair began a journey by train and then by ocean liner and eventually ended up in Shanghai. And as she stood on the deck and looked out on Shanghai and she saw all the tiny little Chinese people with their jet black straight hair, she suddenly realized that God had a plan and purpose for her and that he'd even established her DNA in such a way that she would be perfectly suited to become the little woman who would reach all those tiny children's lives. Because she offered up her life to God and he multiplied it for his glory. Don't be too quick to assume that God is unable to do with you what he may intend to do with you. Offer your life to him.
1: 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No matter how long you've been following Jesus, it's easy to forget about his compassion and slip back into old habits of self-reliance to try to work things out on your own. And as a result, you worry or you burn out. But Jesus teaches that you're not to be afraid and not to worry. Instead, he calls you to come to him and find rest for your soul. This is something everyone needs to be reminded of regularly. So today we want to recommend a little book titled Come You Weary, Enjoy Christ's Comfort. 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In fact, the book offers this clear reminder: weary, stumbling Christian, since Christ has shed his blood for you, do you really think he could not care about you? 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For more information about the booklet, Come You Weary, Enjoy Christ's Comfort, visit our website at truthforlife.org. I'm Bob Lapine. Thanks for taking time out of your weekend to study the Bible with us. You feel like you've made a dreadful mess of your life? That you're beyond redemption? Well, next weekend, we'll have an assuring message of Jesus' powerful grace that overcomes all our sin. The Bible teaching of Alistair Begg is furnished by Truth for Life, where the learning is for living.
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20: This is the voice of truth. The voice of God's inerrant, absolute, unbroken, verbally inspired word. This is Pastor Albert Pendarvis bringing you another message from God's word by our late pastor, L.R. Shelton. And the message you'll hear today is the riches of God in Christ Jesus our Lord. You stay tuned. I'll give you the mailing address at the close of the service.
21: When we talk about the riches of God, the average individual thinks of gold, silver, and precious stones, but those things sink into insignificance when we think of the great graces of Christ, the abundance of His grace, the abundance of His mercy, the abundance of forgiveness of sins, the abundance of pardoning from the guilt and penalty of sin. These and other great graces of our Lord cannot be valued in dollars and cents. You can't. In Romans 10:12, we find these words, "For there is no difference between the Jew and the Greek or Gentile, for the same Lord over all is rich unto all that call upon Him." Did you notice those words? No difference between the Jew and the Gentile. Yes, there's no difference in any two sinners, because the same Lord over all is rich unto all who call upon Him. God is rich in the abundance of grace. Let's look at that for just a minute. In 1 Timothy 1:14, we read, "And the grace of our Lord was exceeding abundant with faith and love, which is in Christ Jesus." What is it? Why is it so? Is He so rich? Listen. Then in Ephesians 1:7, we have set forth the riches of His grace. Listen to God's word. "In whom we have redemption through His blood, the forgiveness of sins according to the riches of His grace." Did you notice how grace is loaded there? Loaded first, we found there, with faith and love. Oh, the riches of His grace are loaded with faith and love. Then in the second one we read, "In whom we have redemption through His blood, the forgiveness of sins according to the riches of His grace." Did you notice there how grace is loaded with redemption through His blood, the forgiveness of sins? And then in 2 Corinthians 4:15, sets forth the riches of His grace is set forth in these words, "All things are for your sake, that the abundance of grace may through the thanksgiving of many redound to the glory of God." And grace is loaded down with the glory of God. Can't you see the abundance of faith and love and redemption and forgiveness of sins and the glory of God? Then in Romans 5:20, we find these words, "But where sin abounded, grace did much more abound." The entire fifth chapter of Romans sets forth grace as abounding over sin, and exercising a more powerful reign through righteousness than sin does in reigning unto death. Because where sin abound, grace did much more abound. Now the first question we face is, what is grace? Now let's look at it. Will you listen to me? Lay down everything and listen to what is grace. Grace is one of the greatest words in the Bible. Grace is not what man does for God, but what God does for man. Grace is God's abounding provision through the operation of his unlimited and infinite love for those who believe in him. Grace is the kindness and love of God toward man, as set forth in Titus 3:4-5. But after that, the kindness and love of our Savior toward man appeared, not by works of righteousness which we have done, but according to his mercy he saved us by the washing of regeneration and the renewing of the Holy Ghost. Look there. Did you see what grace, how grace is loaded there with kindness and love and mercy for us? Then grace provides all that the believer has through Christ Jesus. Grace is the favor and means of pure, unrecompensed kindness of God toward man. Grace is nothing less than the unlimited love of God expressing itself in favor to undeserving man. Grace is the inexhaustible riches and boundless goodness and kindness of God toward man, which reaches even to the supreme motive which moved God in the creation, preservation, and consummation of the universe. Now let's look at our text again, Romans 10:12. For there is no difference between the Jew and the Greek or Gentile, for the same Lord over all is rich unto all who call upon him. Grace then meets the sinner as he is, and no matter how sinful that sinner is, grace cannot be withheld from him, because grace ceases to be grace if God is compelled to withdraw it in the presence of human failure and sin. Now let's face this fact. There is no difference in one sinner or another. There is no such thing as a big sinner or a little sinner in the sight of God. All have sinned, says the Word, and there is no difference. He also states, grace is never exercised by God in making up what may be lacking in the life and character of a sinner. Salvation is by grace alone, for by grace God offers to all men all the infinite resources of the saving power of God. What God bestows, he does it as a gift, for salvation is always presented as a gift, and no offering is to be given with a view of repaying God for his gift. You cannot pay God for his gift of grace and salvation. Salvation is never conditioned on human faithfulness or on the promise of human faithfulness. For there is no payment required for past, present, and future. You heard a letter read this morning. Man said, I'd give the world if I had it, if I could be saved. Well, that wouldn't do him a bit of good in the world. He'll have to turn as a poor, lost sinner and take grace from, stoop to take it from God as a gift. If God should discover and recognize the least degree of merit or goodness or righteousness in the sinner, that sinner could never experience the riches of God's grace. God says all have sinned, and he counts every individual in sin, that he might have mercy upon all who believed. The grace of God finds its greatest triumph and glory in the sphere of human sin, helplessness, and wickedness. There are no hard cases with God. Praise the Lord. It takes all the grace of God to save one sinner, regardless of who he is. And God has set aside all human merit or demerit that he may righteously exercise grace in every case. For salvation is by grace alone. God cannot do less in grace for the sinner that is sinful than he would have done had the sinner been less sinful. Grace is never exercised by God in making up any deficiency in the life and character of the sinner. Otherwise, such sinfulness would call for much grace, and less sinfulness would call for little grace. Every sinner is a fallen creature. Every sinner is a fallen spirit inhabited in a human body, and one is just as much depraved as the other. There's no such thing as goodness in the heart of any sinner, because the Bible says there is none righteous, no, not one. There is none good, no, not one. One sinner is just as much depraved as the other. Now listen, If God should discover the least degree of merit or goodness in a sinner, then according to God's righteousness, he must recognize and acknowledge the goodness that's there, and this would force God to discharge an obligation toward the sinner, which would be the payment of a debt. Romans 4:4 says, now to him that worketh not is rewarded, not reckoned of grace, but of debt. In the death of Christ on the cross, God disposed of sin forever. To every individual who would go without the camp and become identified with Christ on the cross, recognizing that he has no merit, no goodness, no righteousness of his own, there is where he bears the reproach of Christ, which is the guilt of his own sins. There is where he recognizes himself as a totally depraved sinner, a fallen spirit, and calls upon the name of the Lord as an unworthy, hell-deserving sinner with a broken and contrite heart. If the Holy Spirit never opens a sinner's heart and lets him see that he has no goodness, that he is a sinner by practice, a sinner by nature, a sinner by God's decree, that sinner will never see the need of Christ, but keep on trying to offer God something else in payment of his sin debt that God will not accept. God runs no bargain counter. He bargains with no sinner. Every sinner who ever gets saved will stoop and take salvation as a gift, or God will never save him. Now let's notice that God is rich in the abundance of mercy. Listen to 1 Peter 1:3. Blessed be the Father of our Lord Jesus Christ, which according to the abundance of mercy hath begotten us again to a living hope by the resurrection of Christ from the dead. The word abundance means overflowing fullness. It means plenty and despair. All through the Scriptures we find the greatness of mercy. Psalms 108:4. For thy mercy is great above the heavens. In Psalms 119:64 we read, the earth, O Lord, is full of thy mercy. 2 Samuel 24:14. For his promise, for his mercies are great. Nehemiah 9:19. Yet thou in thy manifold mercies forsakest not them in the wilderness. Psalms 40:11. Withhold not thou thy tender mercies from me, O Lord. Psalms 86:5. But thou, Lord, art good and ready to forgive, and plenteous in mercy upon all them that call upon him. Psalms 51:1. Have mercy upon me, O God, according to thy loving kindness, according to the multitude of thy tender mercies. Blot out my transgressions. God's mercy is extended to all God's believing children who recognize they have no merit, no natural goodness or righteousness to offer God, and receive Christ as their Lord and Savior, God's offered salvation. Many times I've had people tell me, oh, my loved one, when my loved one died, he called on the name of the Lord for mercy. I know God saved him. My friend, that is not the salvation. That's the cry of a sinner, especially in the hour of death, of one who knows not Christ and is done under duress. God is mercy upon an object of mercy. My friend, have you ever become in your own sight and the sight of God an object of mercy? Christ said to the church at Laodicea, because thou sayest, I am rich and increased with goods and have need of nothing. That's the average church member today. They do not see that they need one thing, but listen, and knowest not that thou art wretched, miserable, and poor, and blind, and naked. Did you ever walk down the street and see a fellow wallowing in his own vomit, and you are made to cry, oh, what a wretch. But my friend, you've never been made to see your own wretchedness and miserable. Did you ever walk into a sick room and ask how he felt, and he said, miserable. It means he feels worthless. He is there on the bed, cannot even handle himself. He is lying there worthless and poor, which means spiritually bankrupt, penniless. It means you're not able to buy one token of God's salvation. It means you're poor in spirit and blind. You cannot see, even though you are a professed Christian or a member of the church. The Word says if our gospel is hid, it's hid to them that are lost, blinded by the god of this world, naked. And you have no righteousness to cover your naked, guilty soul before God. Now, this is a picture of a poor, helpless sinner who is an object of mercy. One cold December morning, I was sitting in my study. It was sleeting on the outside. Suddenly, the north door blew open, and the cold air came rushing in. I looked up, and there stood a poor, penniless, miserable wretch. He was so thinly clad. He was all but naked. He said, I beg your pardon, sir. Mister, I'm hungry. I'm cold. As you see me, that's all I have. I'm not able to work. I'm hungry. I'm hungry. Do you think I'd turn away that man? His toes stuck out of his shoes. He wore a thin summer shirt, rugged trousers held up by one suspender. Immediately I ordered the coffee pot put on while I went to prepare a plate lunch for him. At the time, we were operating the day nursery. As I piled that plate up with food, I could visualize that hungry man shivering in the cold. When I brought it to him, he devoured it hungrily. As he ate, I told him how God came to this poor, ragged, penniless, wretched, miserable, blind, and God did not turn me away, but he manifested his great, tender, multitudinous mercy toward me, clothed me with his righteousness, shod me, my feet, with a preparation of the gospel of peace, and set me down at the banqueting table of my Lord, all because Christ died for me. And you, in your thinly clad rags, reminds me of myself spiritually what a wretch I was. Mercy is the outflowing of God's sovereign grace to a guilty sinner. On the first Sunday in September 1966, I came into the home from the early morning broadcast and sat down by the bedside of my wife, and I asked her, "Darling, how is it with you and the Lord this morning?" She looked up at me with light in her eyes and said, "He saved me yesterday." Then she went on to tell the story of her salvation. She said, "The Holy Spirit brought me down to a place of a poor, lost beggar at the feet of my Lord. He let me see my wretchedness, my nothingness, my old sin nature. I know many people think that I've been saved all along, but they just don't know. My wicked heart, my rebellious heart, they do not know how God had to break it, how God brought me down until my will was broken, my rebellious will was broken, and I came to him as an object of mercy to the throne of his grace. I had nothing to offer him but my sins, and I praised God he saved me." Later she told me how God has saved her and brought me out of that rebellion. But oh, will he save those that I have led into rebellion? With tears in her eyes, she pled with many who visited her to turn to the Lord as long as she had breath since her homegoing. The other day I found her Bible. I don't know where it was, but it came into my hands. And by reading the scriptures that she marked, I found how the Lord dealt with her and brought her to the place of a poor lost sinner where he could pour out his mercy upon her. I tell you, my friends, that's the greatest joy of a person's life. Oh, that he would this morning take charge of every one of my children who's out of the ark and bring them to know the Lord. Then God is rich in the abundance of pardon. Let the wicked forsake his way and the unrighteous man his thoughts, and let him return unto the Lord, and he will have mercy on him and to our God, for he will abundantly pardon. A pardoned sinner is one who's been guilty, judged guilty, and proved guilty, and has himself acknowledged that he himself is guilty. Here in the scripture, God says, let the wicked forsake his way, which means the guilty way he is traveling, and he will abundantly pardon. Then he says, let the unrighteous man forsake his thoughts. Man is unrighteous, whether he ever sees it. If he doesn't, and stops trying to prove his righteousness and acknowledge his unrighteousness, God will abundantly pardon. I've had many people ask me, how can I stop thinking my thoughts? if you would stop arguing with the Holy Spirit and just admit that you are guilty, your thoughts will be stopped and your mouth will be stopped before God. Listen, Romans 3:19, now we know that what things soever the law saith, it saith to them who are under the law, that every mouth may be stopped and all the world may become guilty before him. If you will just stop trying to prove yourself righteous and listen to God's word, you'll get saved. He says, for my thoughts are not your thoughts, neither are your ways my ways, saith the Lord. When the Holy Spirit broods over an individual, opens his heart to see his condemnation, his guiltiness before God, and you take a good look at yourself and the condemnation you're under, and how guilty you are before God, your mouth will be stopped. It's an awful thing to argue with God. Christ came not to condemn the world, but to save the world, and let the sinner set in judgment upon himself. The Holy Spirit so enlightens his mind and illuminates the word that the sinner sees his own condemnation. The sinner is his own witness and says to God, I'm guilty. Not only does the sinner witness against himself that he is guilty, but he becomes his own juror. He passes a judgment upon himself. Every sinner who stands judged guilty before God passes a sentence of death upon himself. He says to God, I'm guilty as charged. I see that I deserve to go to hell. And then he pleads for mercy. In pleading for mercy, he sees that Christ died for sinners, for guilty sinners, for condemned sinners. And he pleads nothing but the shed blood of the Lord Jesus Christ on the cross for his sins, for his pardon. Then God, for Christ's sake, pardons that sinner, and he never forgets it, never ceases to thank him for that pardon. He never ceases to praise the Lord for the forgiveness of his sins. Then from that day to the end of his natural life, he always blames and himself and comes before God asking for mercy. The reason that there are no more people in our churches who have a testimony for Christ is that they know nothing of standing before God guilty. They do not know what it means to forsake their way, their own understanding, their unrighteous thoughts. They don't know what it means to plead, to stand before God condemned. They do not know what it means to pass judgment upon themselves and to become guilty before God with their mouth shut and see themselves as fit subjects for hell. Now, that's the reason, my friend, that they don't. All here, they may realize, well, I've sinned. Yes, I've committed this sin, I've committed that sin, but they never see their sin nature. They never behold their old sin nature. They're never convicted of their sin nature, that I'm a sinner by birth, I'm a sinner by practice, I'm a sinner by God's decree. The one thing that stands out so vividly to God, saving this poor sinner, is the fact that I was guilty. In bringing me to that place where I recognized myself as guilty, he used certain characters that I had dealt with in my early ministry. He'd bring up a certain one to my mind and say, you, in your self-righteousness, are no more guilty than he is. You're more guilty than he is. Then he would bring another character up to my mind, one that Miss Sheldon and I had rescued from the underworld, and said, you are more guilty than she is. Right across from my church is a little playground where drunken derelicts used to gather. As I stood at the window one day and looked down upon three of them sitting on the stone monument, drinking in all of their filth and poverty, the Lord says, you are worse than they are. Your self-righteousness is far greater sin than their drunkenness. I fell on my face and cried, Lord, that's so. Lord, that's so. I'm guilty. I don't deserve to be saved. I deserve to go to hell. I sat there, as it were, in my condemned cell, passed judgment upon myself. I'll never forget that moment, morning, when I cried out unto the Lord from the depths of my soul, Lord, save me, or I perish. He delivered me from the penalty and power of sin. He set me free from the death sentence that hung over me. He gave me a pardon. I don't think there ever lived another sinner as wretched as I was in all my self-righteousness. Not only did he grant me a pardon, but he cleansed me from all my sins, washed me whiter than snow. And I remember walking on the outside of the church building that night and said to the preacher who had preached, "You know, God saved me tonight. And I feel so cleansed. He washed me in his blood. I have never ceased to praise him for it. Oh, may the Spirit of the living God fall upon people all over Radio Land. And may the fear of God grip your hearts until you be brought to the place of guiltiness and set in judgment upon yourself and come to know the pardoning grace of God and forgiveness of your sins and the cleansing blood of the Lord Jesus Christ. This is my prayer and my cry unto my Lord. I'm glad he saved me. I never cease to praise him. I don't. There's not a day that while I'm sick or well, that I don't praise the Lord. Oh, where would I be today? That's the riches of his grace. Oh, the riches of his grace, the love, the faith that he gave me, the kindness, and then the pardon that he gave me, the mercy that was poured out upon me, and the cleansing of his grace. Brother, money can't buy that. That's greater riches than all the world's weight in diamonds or rubies. You can't buy that. That's greater than rubies, Christ said so in the Proverbs. He said, that's greater than rubies. Oh, how I cling to it, how I praise God for it, how I look upon it as the greatest thing that God ever did for me, ever could have done for me, is to save this poor wretch. Yes, he was wretched, all clothed in self-righteousness. How they did smell in the sight of God, in his nostrils, and God gave me his righteousness. Oh, what a blessing, what a day it was when he clothed me with his own righteousness and after he'd cleansed me, and then I sit down with him in the banquet hall of grace. Sit down there to eat of the Paschal Lamb, clothed in his righteousness, washed in his shed blood, and cleansed day by day. God help us. I wish you knew Christ. I wish you knew him. May you come to know him.
20: 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Anyway, we would like to hear from you. You're hearing us over the internet, over sermon audio, over the radio, over the foreigns, over the shortwave station, WWCR there in Tennessee. Let us know how you're listening. Let us know if you're listening. And let us know if these messages mean anything to you. And if you can use these booklets to give out in a track ministry, a lot of our folks have track ministry. I had a man call me last week wanting 250 of Traster's book. He said, I've already given out that last box, Pastor. I need some more. And send me some of those on repentance, turn or burn, and accept ye repent. And we have over 400 titles. I'll send you a title list if you'd like. You can pick and choose which ones you would like to have. And also, I forget to mention, we have 9 of our late choirs or CDs that we have here. They're $5 a piece. They're all old blood song. But I'll say more about it when I have a little more time. But the message you heard today was the riches of God in Christ Jesus our Lord. And it's by our late pastor, L.R. Shelton Sr., gone home to be with the Lord many years ago. But he says, while he's dead, he yet speaketh. But this is the pastor here now, Pastor Pendarvis, in thanking you and for helping us with the broadcast. And we just love to hear from you. Let us know that you're praying for us. 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
22: Welcome to Family Oneness, an exciting broadcast focused on God's families. 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I am your host, Bree Jackson, a pastor at Solid Rock Cathedral Faith Church, where the senior pastor is Bishop R.A. 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
23: Bless you and welcome again to Family Oneness, focused on the family. A Bible-centered time of encouragement, sharing a word for fathers, mothers, sons, daughters, grand and godparents, all that make up our family unit. 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I'm your host, Pastor Bree Jackson. I'm a pastor at Solid Rock Cathedral Faith Church, where the senior pastor is Bishop R.E. Jackson. I'm excited to be here with you again.
22: Our message today is Make Room. Our key scripture is found in St. John chapter 8, verses 31 through 38. I want to acknowledge our co-host and my pastor, Bishop R.A. Jackson.
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22: He will join us at the close of our broadcast to say a prayer for our families. Families of the Most High God, open your Bibles and turn with me to St. John chapter 8, verses 31 through 38. And it reads, "Then said Jesus to those Jews which believed on him, If ye continue in my word, then are ye my disciples indeed. They answered him, We be Abraham's seed, and we were never in bondage to any man. How sayest thou, ye shall be made free? Jesus answered them, Verily, verily, I say unto you, Whosoever committeth sin is the servant of sin. And the servant abideth not in the house for ever, but the Son abideth ever. If the Son therefore shall make you free, ye shall be free indeed. I know that ye are Abraham's seed, but ye seek to kill me, because my word hath no place in you. I speak that which I have seen with my Father, and you do that which you have seen with your father." Families of God, today we seize this opportunity to sit at the Master's table, because we know that man should not live by bread alone, but by every word of God. Father, we know that you said that you're not a man that you should lie, nor a son of a man that you should change your mind. We can confirm this in the book of Samuel, when it reads that he who is the glory of Israel does not lie or change his mind, for he is not a man that he should change his mind. Father God, you are faithful. Today, our saving grace is in the word of God, that it says that you remember your covenants forever, the word that commanded for 1,000 generations. Now I humbly ask you, Father, that you speak to our families today, your word, Lord God, and let this message, God, encourage us to make much room. We speak miracles of healing, Holy Ghost movement, salvations, provisions in the atmosphere for all those, Lord God, who give you praise and glory and serve your mighty name. For you alone are Alpha and Omega, the Lord of Lords and the King of Kings. Somebody today shout, I will make much room. Families of the Most High God, fathers, mothers, sons, and daughters, there's something about St. John chapter 8, verse number 37. Jesus says, I know that ye are Abraham's seed. He says, I know who you are. I know who you are. But you seek to kill me, because my word hath no place in you. We know that St. John 8 is a very memorable passage. It's the passage of the adulterous woman. It's where Jesus says that he is the light of the world. There's a lot going on, yet we get down to verse number 31, and there are some issues. Jesus says, you must continue in my word. I know that you're here. I know that you're with me. You believed on me, but you need to get with me and continue in my word. And he says, and it shall get you to know the truth, and the truth shall make you free. But there's friction. There's something that happens with the word free, because the implication is that there was slavery or bondage. And they wanted to tell the master their state. They wanted to tell the master where they had been, saints of God, families of God, wanting to tell God all about the circumstances and the what had happened. But Jesus comes back and he says something about them. He says, you know, we're Abraham's seed, as though Abraham supersedes the one and only true living Son of God. We're Abraham's seed. It was this priority or that priority, or this is what they did to me. But Jesus comes back and he says, I know who you are. I know what you're talking about. Jesus says, I know that you think that you are free. I know that you feel that you are free. What is freedom without the word? The word became flesh and dwelt among us, and we beheld the glory as the only begotten of the Father, full of grace and truth. They knew not what they were missing. Back to the message. Why do you seek to kill me? If you know who I am, if you were free, free in the word, not free in the flesh, but free in the word, why do you seek to kill me? The Jews standing round Jesus in verse number 31, again, that St. John chapter 8, verse 31, the Bible says that they had believed on him. In other words, they had the mannerisms, but didn't have the traditions. They had the sounds, but no word. They had an altar, but no adherence, no dedication, no faithfulness, no devotion, no fidelity, no obedience, no obligation. Saints of God, Jesus is saying, you have the container, but you need to make room. You made the room in the house, but you didn't fill it. You built the house, but didn't put my name on it. You got the job, but didn't give me a place in your office. You have the home and the children, but you forgot to make room for me. Today, family of God, we must make much room. Families of God, where we make our relationship with God our number one priority, where we focus on adherence and devotion, become obedience, we have the faithfulness, our allegiance to God is strong, we understand that we must conform to the word of God, we understand that we look and we observe the things of God, that there's consistency in our life, that we have this attachment and this certainty, that we know that we have complete dependability on the word of God. We look in a situation where we can acquiesce and get into a quiet room. There was a song a long time ago that says, come on into the room, where we make room for God, make room for God. He becomes our priority. We do not go forward without checking with our head, checking with the Lord. Jesus says, yeah, you're with me, but I need you to get with me. You believed on me, but the more you get in the word, the more you know the truth, it will make you free. And you'll not only believed on him, but we'll be able to have faith in him and trust in him and to walk with him and to walk in the word of God. Somebody today ought to shout hallelujah. God, we will make room. Families of God, we make room. We make room every day, not just when there's a problem situation or circumstances, not just when we're being attacked, not just when we're being accused, not just when we're being pressed down, not just when we're depressed, not just when we've been overwhelmed, but every day we make room. We make room for the Lord. The Jews, those who believed on him, had a problem because Jesus says, no one else says it, but the power maker says in verse number 37, I know who you are. I know that ye are Abraham's seed, but ye seek to kill me because my word hath no place in you. No place in you. Families of God, those are not the words that we want to hear today. So we'll make room. We'll make room right now, today, this moment, this very hour, this second, and this minute. We will make room for our Lord and Savior, Jesus Christ. Shout amen. John was the sincere servant of our Lord Jesus, and he emphasized that we needed to make room, almost as a presupposition that we may not have enough room. As he recounts that day that our Lord is in the Mount of Olives teaching, John starts by saying that Jesus is teaching, that the people came unto him, and he sat down. But the scribes and the Pharisees brought him a woman caught in sin. She had committed adultery. The spiritual leaders began to recount about the law of Moses, which stated that she should be stoned. The Bible says that they were testing our Messiah. We all know that he didn't give an ear to hear them. He wrote on the ground with his finger. He reminds me of the book of Genesis. He went back to that humble beginning in the earth. He wrote something. What he wrote, we do not know, but they persisted in asking him, and he lifted himself up. The Bible says he lifted himself up in St. John chapter 8, verse 7, and he said this, "He that is without sin among you," those who are standing up, those who are presenting themselves, he says, "Let him cast a stone at her." And he returned to writing on the ground. We can read the story. We know what happened. Their hearts were convicted. They began to turn away. And when he turned back again, there was no one standing there. But our focus today drops down to verse number 31, family of God, on chapter 8, verse 7. And he said this, "He that is without sin..."

Why? Those professing themselves to be strong. We as families of God, we need to be careful when we're at our strongest. Be careful when we feel most complete. Be careful when our faith is soothing and moving. Be careful, be prayerful, be vigilant, be on guard. Because the enemy is looking for someone to devour. And when the storms come to attack our families, let them find us on full of the Word of God, full of the Spirit of God, full of the power of God, because we made much room. Make room for God today. Make Him first. Make room for God today. Make Him first. Not I, but the I Am. Jesus is the I Am. Families of God, we need the I Am in our lives. We need the I Am in our families. We need Jesus in our homes. Today, we're making much room for Jesus. Shout amen. Our first point, clean up. It's cleaning time, saints of God. It's time to get organized and rearrange. It means to organize existing objects and belongings to create a space for new objects. Today, we need to open up a space, a way, or a passage and remove any obstructions to give room, to remove those obstructions and those barricades, those blockages, those difficulties, those hurdles, those jams, those restraints, saints of God. We need to step over and move into a place and get rid of any blockages, difficulties, roadblocks, stumbling blocks, trouble, walls preventing us from making much room for Jesus. For Jesus to be the head of our life. We know that sin is all of those things that separate us from being closer to God, that gets our attention, our passion, our compassion, that steps on our consciousness, that separates, puts a void or a wall between our relationship and the word in our relationship with God. We must remember Philippians chapter 3, verse 14, where it says, I press toward the mark for the prize of the high calling of God in Christ Jesus. We're likened into the severest addict when we can't steady our course and fulfill the laws of God. We're like an addict when we can't stay in one place and we go from high to low and low to high on a daily basis. But today, step into St. John chapter 6, verse 63, where it reads, it is the spirit that quicketh, the flesh profiteth nothing. The words that I speak unto you, they are spirit and they are life. Followed by St. John 15, verse 3, it says, now ye are clean through the word which I've spoken unto you. Abide in me and I in you. As a branch cannot bear fruit of itself, except it abide in the vine, no more can ye, except ye abide in me. Families of the Most High God, do not be weary in well doing. For in due season, we shall reap a harvest if we faint not. Families of God, when we're in the vine, we're strong. When we're in the vine, we can stay in faith. But the enemy tries to get us to malign our words. He tries to get us to be rancorous, always offended. He tries to get us to malign our words, to go against what we're speaking in faith for, to go against what we're believing God for. I'm talking about being self-destructive. The enemy tries to teach us how not to have great faith, tries to teach us not to believe too much. In other words, stay in your place. But Jesus asked a question, and I want to ask our families. He says in St. John chapter 8, verse 43, he says, why do you not understand my speech, even because you cannot hear my word? Ye are your father, the devil, and the lust of your father ye will do. He was a murderer from the beginning, and abode not in the truth, because there was no truth in him. When he spake a lie, he spake of his own, for he is a liar and the father of it. And because I tell you the truth, ye believe me not. Which of you convinces me of sin? And if I say the truth, why do you not believe me? Jesus is talking. He says, listen, it is Satan. It is that old serpent, that old one that's always sneaking around looking for whom he might devour, that gets us to not clean up. Today, God is asking us to do a simple matter. That is to remove all of the obstructions, anything that comes between our relationship with Jesus. It may be something as simple as making a specific time to meet up with God. It may be to turn off the phone and get to a quiet place. But whatever it is, fathers, mothers, sons, or daughters, it is my ask of you that we do it, that we surrender, that we give all and be all for Christ. Somebody shout amen. Secondly, families of God, after we've cleaned up,
We have to maintain

0: We have to maintain. In St. John chapter 8, verse 38, it says, I speak that which I've seen with my Father, and ye do that which ye have seen with your father. They answered and said unto him, Abraham is our father. Jesus said unto them, if you were Abraham's children, ye would do the works of Abraham. But now you seek to kill me, a man that hath told you the truth, which I've heard of God, and this did not Abraham. Ye do the deeds of your father. Then said they to him, we be not born of fornication. We have one father, even God. Jesus said unto them, if God were your father, ye would love me, for I proceeded forth and came from God. Neither came I of myself, but he sent me. Saying to the Most High God, this cleanup work is not for show. It's not to prove something to ourselves. It is to make room for Jesus. So not only do we clean up, we now need to maintain the space, maintain the standards, the same standards, the same blood, hallelujah, that was shed on the cross, raised Jesus from the dead. The same blood, the same way we prayed for this son, we may have to pray for that son and pray for somebody else's son. It is that same standard. It's a standard of maintaining. It's a standard that shows proof. Remember, Jesus is asking us today to do a simple thing, which is to clean up. Somebody used to say, clean up around your own front door before you try to clean up around mine. I think that was a song somebody. And my grandmother used to always love to remind me that Satan not only wants to come to do damage, but he wants to make himself our father. He wants to ratify adoption papers and change our life from good to bad. He wants to take us from the upper room to the downward spiral. But today we say not today. We scream out Elohim, meaning that God is our creator. We scream out El Shaddai, which is God Almighty. We go on and say Adonai, which is the master, our Lord Jehovah, which is Yahweh. We decree and declare that we belong to Jesus. After we've cleaned up, we must maintain. If you're just now joining us today, if you're studying at home, or maybe you're attending virtual worship, we're talking about make room, making room for the power of God, making room for the word of God, making room for the love of God. Our key scripture is found in the book of St. John, chapter 8, verses 31 through 38. Now back to the message. Families of God, we've said that the enemy wants to ratify our adoption, but that we belong to Jesus. We belong to Jesus. Lastly, families of God, after we've cleaned up and we've maintained, and then we have to study it. It becomes not just our standard, but it becomes our way of life. In St. John chapter 8, starting at verse 51, it reads, verily, verily, I say unto you, if a man keep my sayings, he shall never see death. Then said the Jews unto him, now we know that thou hast a devil. Abraham is dead, and the prophets, and thou sayest, if a man keep my sayings, he shall never taste of death. Art thou greater than our father Abraham, which is dead, and the prophets are dead? Whom makest thou thyself? Oh, that's a question I could talk about. Who do you think you are? They're asking Jesus. Families of God, run with me to verse number 54, because it says, Jesus answered, if I honor myself, my honor is nothing. It is my Father that honoreth me, of whom you say that he is your God. Yet you have not known him, but I know him. And if I should say I know him not, I shall be a liar like unto you. But I know him and keep his sayings. Your father Abraham rejoiced to see my day, and he saw it and was glad. Families of God, Jesus defies the very nature of what they were trying to achieve. Jesus defies the nature of proving who you say you are. Not only do we want you to tell us, but we want you to prove it. In the message today about making room, be careful, families, that the enemy doesn't try to get you to prove it. Oh, you believe God? Prove it. You're standing in faith? Prove it. We must maintain. Somebody say maintain. And after we have maintained, we must go on, families of God, and make that our way of life. And the enemy knows that once we put something into our spirit, once we allow it to saturate in our heart and mind, the Bible says that there's nothing that could stand in front of us. There's nothing that can defeat us. These leaders attempted to see a supernatural result from a natural state. They're trying to get something out of nothing. They're trying to get Jesus to come from a supernatural position to a natural position. But today, families of God, remember this. St. Matthew chapter 17, verse 20. And Jesus said unto them, because of your unbelief, for verily I say unto you, if ye have faith as a grain of mustard seed, ye shall say unto this mountain, remove hence to yonder place, and it shall remove, and nothing shall be impossible to you. Families of God, we have to remember that our faith is the substance of things hoped for, the evidence of things not seen. We have to remember in Matthew chapter 10, verse 1, and we had called unto him his 12, he gave them power against unclean spirits to cast them out and to heal all manner of sickness and all manner of disease. We must make room, families of God. We must make room and recognize and reorganize and reprioritize and review and remove and replace all things that come against God. We must remember that we shall receive power after the Holy Ghost has come upon you, and you shall be witnesses unto me, both in Jerusalem and all of Judea and in Samaria and unto the utmost parts of the earth. According to Acts chapter 1, verse 8, we must remember when we make room for God, make room for the power of God, make room for the love of God, the enemy, then he has a problem. We must also remember, families of God, that our faith is what gives us the ability to make room. So today we're going to reprioritize. We're going to put things in a different order. We're going to put God first in all things. We're going to remove every barrier. We're going to come against every word that would dare to exalt itself up against the knowledge of God in our lives. Families of God, we saw in the scripture where Jesus is having a conversation. It is one of the most pinnacle stories in the book of St. John. Jesus went to the Mount of Olives, it says in verse 1. That's St. John chapter 8, verse 1. But it says he comes back to the temple and he's in the court. He's in the court and he sits down in the court of the temple. And these events, they take place. Jesus is not disturbed. Jesus is not worried. With the calmness, he's able to go from, watch this, he's able to go from those accusing him and testing him. He's able to go and give a complete debrief. Then he's able to come back and put questions in place. He goes on and calls out the enemy, and then he tells them the reward if we would just make room. If we would make room in our lives, if we would make him first, we would put him before all things, we would cast out everything that's not like him. Oh, that sounds like a sermon. If we would then make ourselves strong by having a standard, maintaining, and a lifestyle. Somebody today, God may be talking to you. I know he was talking to me when he said, make room for me. Get rid of all those things that are not like me. Don't take on the antics and the superficial nature and the unnatural behavior of the world in the sense of the fly-by-nights and the style and progression. But what about Jesus? Where is the love of Christ? Where is the commitment to the word of God? Families of God, remember, we stand upon a rock, and this rock does not fade, and this rock does not fail. We hold to the standards of the words of Jesus Christ. We build our house up on, not on sinking sand, but on the rock of Jesus Christ. And today, I'm believing God that somebody today hears me by the Spirit and shall bless God. I'm yet praying for our children. I'm yet praying for our sons and our daughters and their education. I'm yet praying for those to be safe as they go out and about. I'm praying for fathers and mothers to stand strong and set standards for our children. I'm yet praying for our communities. I'm yet praying for the health and wealth of our families. I'm yet praying for the economy, somebody. I'm yet praying for the market. I'm yet praying for those things that we need in order to continue to promote the name of Jesus Christ. I'm yet praying for those who are standing in positions of leadership. I'm yet praying for those who are aspiring to be in leadership. It is praying time, saints of God, and we must make room for God as the head of our lives. Praise the Lord, Bishop. While the Spirit of God is still moving, will you please come and say a prayer for us?
1: Let us pray. Lord God, your families today are stirring up the gift that you have given us, making much room for much power. Not our own might, but your might, power, working in us. Lord Jesus, we thank you for your amazing love has been poured out for us at the cross and poured into us by the Holy Spirit. We want to taste and experience more of the depth and breadth and length and height of your amazing love. Help us to walk by faith. Help us to endure in suffering. Help us to fully embrace your Son, Jesus Christ, our Redeemer. So pour out your love in our hearts in increasing measure by the power of your Holy Spirit through Jesus Christ, our Lord. We stand on the word of God today, knowing that we do not speak in the words which men's wisdom teach, but which the Holy Ghost teaches, comparing spirit things with spiritual. We hear from your throne room today that the natural man receiveth not the things of the Spirit of God, for they are foolishness to him, neither can he know them, because they are spiritually discerned. But he that is spiritual judges all things, yet he himself is judged of no man. We had a question, who has known the mind of the Lord that he may instruct him? But we have the mind of Christ. We are victorious. We bless your name. Now to him who is able to do exceedingly abundantly above all that we ask or think, according to the power that works in us, to him be glory in the church by Christ Jesus to all generations forever and ever. Someone say amen and amen.
0: 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Bishop and I aspire to continually be a voice of one crying in the wilderness for our families, because we know from Genesis to Revelations is all about a bloodline, and that bloodline being the family of God. The Family Oneness Prayer Circle sends our best and love to you all. 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
0: We will see you at The Rock. I am your host, Bree Jackson, a pastor at Solid Rock Cathedral Faith Church, where the senior pastor is Bishop R.A. Jackson, located at 611 Amador Street in Vallejo, California. Thank you so much for joining us today.
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0: Mark, the fourth chapter, starting at verse 3, dear ones. Notice, if you will, what the word of the Lord declares to us. It says, "Hearken, behold, there went out a sower to sow. And it came to pass, as he sowed, some fell by the wayside, and the fowls of the air came and devoured it up." Now jump over to verses 14 and 15. "The sower sows the word, and these are they by the wayside, where the word is sown. But when they have heard, Satan comes immediately and takes away the word that was sown in their hearts." Amen. On today, dear ones, I would like for us to continue on in our examination of the parable that the Lord Jesus gave to us concerning the sower and the different types of soil that he encountered. So we started this last Sunday dealing with this parable of the sower and the soils. We started dealing with it last Sunday, and we dealt with the insight that the Lord gave to us. He gave us some insight to try and help us to understand what he was talking about and what he was trying to get across to the people of his day and to us today. So we want to move on from that point of looking at the insight. We now want to begin to deal with the actual parable itself and the various components of the parable. And on today, I would like for us to take a look at the first one of the soils that the Lord began to speak to us about. And so for those that would like a topic for all that we will be discussing on today, dear ones, my topic is this: the neglected soil. The neglected soil. Now, some of the definitions for the word neglect include the following things. To give little attention to something or to someone. So when you neglect someone or something, you are giving little attention to it. Another definition for the word neglect is to leave something unattended and undone. To leave something unattended and undone. Or another definition is to act in a careless way towards something or towards someone. So when you are neglecting somebody, you are acting in a careless way toward that individual or toward that thing. And so, and dear ones, some of the synonyms for the word neglect include words like disregarded, ignored, overlooked, and forgotten. Now that kind of surprised me, you know, some of the synonyms. But so when you neglect something, you are overlooking it. You are ignoring it. You are forgetting about it. And so to neglect something is to not give something or to give someone the time and the attention that they rightly deserve, but to instead totally overlook it and totally disregard it. And it is in this parable that the Lord Jesus says to us, dear ones, that he begins to talk to us about a soil, a type of soil that had been neglected. The Lord begins to talk to us about a type of soil that was neglected. And so we want to see what the Lord has to say to us on today to begin to understand what it is to neglect the soil. Now, as we begin to look at the text of Scripture, dear ones, the first thing that we want to take note of is we want to identify the various components of this parable. As you look at this parable that the Lord says to us, it says in verse 3, "Hearken, behold, there went out a sower to sow. And it came to pass as he sowed, some fell by the wayside, and the fowls of the air came and devoured it up." So before we can really even begin to understand what the Lord is saying to us, we first have to begin to stop and take note of the various characters and the various components that are made that are making up the story. What is Jesus talking about? What is the sower? What does it mean to sow? What is the ground that he's talking about? And where are these birds coming from? So we've got to begin to look at the various components. And so, dear ones, as we begin to look at the various components, the first thing we see is Jesus begins to talk to us about seed. Now, the seed that is being referred to here, we are told in verse 14, if you turn over to Mark 4, verse 14, the text tells us the sower sows the word. And so the seed is the word of God. That is what the seed is. The seed is the word, or the word of God. And dear ones, it is masterful in its imagery, how the Lord uses the picture of a seed to describe the word of God. It's masterful. It, as you begin to think about it, as I got into the text and began to ponder it, it's masterful what Jesus does here, because he uses a seed to describe the word of God. And dear ones, as you begin to think about it, all of the characteristics that a seed has, the word of God has. Every single one of the characteristics that a seed has, the word of God has the same characteristics. Because some of those characteristics, dear ones, with the seed and with the word of God, they both produce life. They both provide food. They both are capable of growth. They both are capable of expansion. Yes. They both are reproducible. They both provide sustenance. They both enable sustainability. And they both must be cultivated. And so as you look at the word of God and Jesus describing it as a seed, it's masterful what he does. But if the seed that is being discussed here is the word of God, then the sower that the Lord is describing for us here we go now, is anyone who takes on the task of endeavoring to spread the word of God out to other people. A lot of times, I've heard this preached, a lot of times people say the sower is Jesus. That's not what the text says. The sower is anyone who endeavors to take on the task of spreading God's word out to other people. And so when Deaconess Marla and the others, they go out witnessing, they're going out on seed sowing expeditions. When we had church service and we had Bible study on Sunday morning and Wednesday night, dear ones, we are having seed sowing sessions and seed replenishing opportunities. Times where you can come and get your seed replenished and refreshed and resupplied. And so the seed is the word of God. And anyone who takes on the task of spreading the word of God to other people, you are the sower that Jesus is talking about. Amen. Now, there are at least two things that we need to begin to realize at this point, dear ones. One thing is that when it comes to sowers sowing the seed of God's word, when it comes to sowers sowing the seed of God's word, dear ones, the Lord always has his help wanted sign out. Amen. The Lord never turns off his help wanted sign when it comes to finding sowers to sow the seed of his word. He is constantly looking for people who will be faithful and consistent and diligent and eager to share the word of God with other people. Amen. This is the message. Hold your finger here in Mark, but turn with me real quickly, because this is the sentiment that Jesus was trying to communicate in Matthew, the ninth chapter. Matthew chapter 9. Notice what Jesus says in verse 36, Matthew 9, 36. He says, the Bible says, but when Jesus saw the multitudes, he was moved with compassion on them because they fainted and were scattered abroad as sheep having no shepherd. Then said he unto his disciples, the harvest truly is plenteous, but the laborers are few. Pray ye therefore the Lord of the harvest that he will send forth laborers into his harvest. Amen. Dear ones, in other words, the Lord is essentially saying to us, the problem that I have consistently is I have a shortage. The problem that I have is not I have a shortage of fields that need to be harvested. I have plenty of fields that need to be harvested. The problem that I have is I consistently have a shortage of workers that are willing to go out and do the work that needs to be done. Amen. So the Lord is consistently having his help wanted sign out. But the other thing that we want to take note of, dear ones, as we begin to look at the seed and the sower, we want to notice is that for many of us, it's not that we need to start sowing something. For many of us, it's not that we need to start sowing something. You're already sowing something. The problem is we need to switch out bags that we're sowing out of. Let me break this thing down. The problem is not you ain't sowing anything. You're sowing stuff. The problem is you're sowing the wrong stuff, and you need to switch bags and start sowing the right stuff. For many of us, dear ones, we are and we have been sowing something already. But what we have been sowing are things like the seeds of distrust, the seeds of confusion, the seeds of bitterness, the seeds of unforgiveness, the seeds of doubt, the seeds of fear, the seeds of anger, the seeds of complacency.
1: Amen.
0: Lord have mercy. And so we have been sowing things, but the problem is we've been sowing the wrong things. And because we have been sowing stuff, we have been reaping a harvest. The problem is you don't like to harvest your reaping.
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0: For many of us, dear ones, we are and we have been sowing something already. But what we have been sowing are things like the seeds of distrust, the seeds of confusion, the seeds of bitterness, the seeds of unforgiveness, the seeds of doubt, the seeds of fear, the seeds of anger, the seeds of complacency.
1: Amen.
0: Lord have mercy. And so we have been sowing things, but the problem is we've been sowing the wrong things. And because we have been sowing stuff, we have been reaping a harvest.
1: Yes.
0: The problem is you don't like to harvest your reaping.
1: Amen.
0: You're reaping a harvest. You're reaping right now. But you don't like what you're reaping. But the Bible says, be not deceived, God is not mocked.
3: Amen.
0: Whatsoever a man sows, that shall he also reap.
1: Amen.
0: You've been sowing. But you've got to realize, I got to change bags. Get this thing off me. I got to change bags and stop sowing the wrong stuff and start sowing the right stuff.
1: Yes.
0: And so we've got to begin to take off the bags. We got to switch bags and begin to sow the right things. Sow the Word of God. So instead of sowing disharmony, we sow the Word of God, which begins to produce harmony for us. Instead of sowing confusion, we sow the Word of God, which begins to give to us clarity. Instead of sowing anger, we sow the Word of God, which produces for us peace.
1: Amen.
0: In other words, we stop sowing those things that are producing for us death and pain and sorrow and heartache. And we instead start sowing those things that will produce for us life, healing, restoration, and revival.
1: Yeah.
0: Lord have mercy. So we've talked about the seed. But now, dear ones, we've talked about the sower. But now we need to move to the third component, which deals with the ground or the soil that the seed of the Word of God is being sown into. We want to talk about the ground. Now, again, it is masterful in its imagery how the Lord uses soil to describe where the seed of the word is being sown. Because in the same way that soil, when you think about soil, planting soil, when you think about soil, a lot of times we just think it's dirt. It's not just dirt. Soil is made up of several components. It's inorganic material. It's liquids. It's other things. It's made up of a variety of materials. It's masterful in the way that Jesus says that he talks about the soil, the ground, the soil. Because where the seed of the word of God is sown, dear ones, a lot of times people say it's sown in the heart. That's just one component. The seed of God's word is sown in three different parts. The first part is the heart. Now, the heart represents the seat of a person's emotions and their feelings. And so it can be likened to the environment or the atmosphere that the seed of God's word is being received into. And so when you hear the word of God, it's being sown in your heart too, first. That's the atmosphere, that's the environment that the seed is coming into. And so, dear ones, you have to begin to ask yourself, is the seed of God's word being received into a heart, an environment that is happy or sad or angry or frustrated or sorrowful or excited, melancholy, upbeat, troubled, anxious, hurting, wounded, confused? What's the soil look like? Sometimes people come to church and the soil, you've got to spend time working the soil. You've got to spend time dealing with the soil in order for the seed of God's word to be planted right. He said, well, preacher, how do you deal with the soil? What do you do to get the soil of the heart, the emotions, the feelings? What do you do to begin to get that right so the seed of God's word can be planted correctly? That's why we do worship.
1: Amen.
0: That's why we do praise service. Because through worship and praise, we hopefully get a lot of those things out of your system. You start to forget about the argument that you had and you begin to worship the Lord. You forget about the problem that you're having on your job and you begin to worship the Lord. You begin to realize that God is bigger than whatever is going on in your life and you worship the Lord and the soil begins to get bright.
1: Amen.
0: So when the seed of the word comes, it's planted into soil that's ready. He said, sometimes, why do we go so long with worship? Because the Holy Ghost told me the soil ain't right yet. Keep singing.
1: Yeah.
0: Keep singing. The soil ain't right yet. Keep singing. Keep praising. Keep clapping your hands. Do another song. Because the soil needs to get ready.
1: Yeah.
0: So that's the first thing. That's the first component. But the second component of the soil, dear ones, that's the mind. Now, the mind represents the place of examination and analysis. And it can be likened to a judge that makes decisions and determinations concerning the validity, the accuracy, the authenticity, and the truthfulness of the seed of God's word. The mind. So the other part of the soil is the mind. When you preach, you're preaching not just to people's hearts, you're preaching to their minds. And because that's where you're making decisions. Right now, all of you are making decisions concerning what I'm saying. You're thinking. Your minds are clicking. It's quick. It's instantaneous. You're thinking. That doesn't sound right. That does sound right. That isn't good. That isn't true. That is true. That is. If you're going, your mind's thinking. He's got about, oh, my, I'm preaching now. I have my help coming. And so you're thinking about it. You're making evaluations and estimations. Is that true? Does my mind, do I really think? Yes, when you hear the word of God, it doesn't just go to your heart first. It also has to pass your mind. So you're thinking about the word of God. Is it true? Is it accurate? Is it reliable? You're asking, your mind is processing the information and you're asking questions concerning God's word like, is it true? Is it accurate? Is it confusing? Is it confirming? Is it questionable? Is it clear? Is it authoritative? Is it convincing? Has it convinced me? So that's the second part of the soil, but the third part of the soil, there's a third part. No, but it's not that. The third part of the soil is the will.
1: Amen.
0: The will.
1: Amen.
0: That's the third part of the soil. Now, the will represents the place of either entrance or denial of the seed of God's word. And it can be likened, the will can be likened to a gatekeeper that has a bat phone direct line communication to the mind. Y'all remember the bat phone? The Commissioner Gordon's office had a direct line to Batman. Just pick the phone up. He's talking to Batman right now. No operator, no nothing. Just pick the phone up. Batman, what you doing? Just a direct line. Well, the will has a backbone communication to the mind. And it either and so the mind informs the will to either receive and allow access into a person's life, the seed of God's word, or deny access to that.
1: Amen.
0: Don't let it in.
1: Amen.
0: And so, dear ones, that those are the three components of the soil. But we gotta go a little bit farther, because, dear ones, now that we have taken a look at the seed and the soil, we now want to turn our attention to the different types of soil that the Lord begins to speak to us about. And the first one that he begins to talk to us about is the wayside soil, or soil that is by the side of the way. Mm-hmm. Now, what is being discussed here for us is, as you look, as you envision in your mind a farmer's field, as you envision in your mind a farmer's field, you will notice that there, the farmer's field, it is comprised of rows or furrows or long straight mounds of soil that he uses to plant his seed in. So he's got these long straight rows of soil. But in between those long straight rows of soil that the seed is planted in, there were paths or walkways that the farmer used to go up and down between the rows. Amen. So you have these long straight rows, and in between each one, you had a walkway. Amen. That the farmer would use to walk up and down between the rows to tend the soil and to plant the seed.
1: Amen.
0: Now, dear ones, a couple things that we need to understand about that whole picture of what Jesus is talking about here. One thing is that the walkways that the farmer used more than likely were not intentionally and purposefully designed and diagrammed and engineered into the field. That was not what happened. The walkways are just pathways that began to develop as the farmer walked upon them. So he would walk down this way, and over time the pathway just began to develop. The more he walked on it, the more it began to develop. The more he walked on it, the more it began to develop. And so what you have here is something that is developing because it has been exposed to something for a long period of time over and over and over again.

Hello, dear ones. This is Pastor Michael Fields. And here at the end of today's broadcast, I just wanted to take a moment and say thank you to all of you for taking the time out of your day to tune in and listen to our program. 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
14: Welcome to The Stephen Parker Show. I am your host, Stephen Dwayne Parker. I'm Tex Anita's son, y'all. And as always, I thank God for his grace, his mercy, and his favor that's all over my life. And as I always say, if it had not been for the Lord who was on my side, where would I be? With that, it's time to welcome my very special guest back to the Stephen Parker Show. She's a regular on my show, so I'm excited about that.
15: We have the sitting mayor of Oakland, California. It is Mayor Barbara Lee. Good to have you with me again. How are you?
16: Good to be with you.
15: Good. Listen, just a couple of questions, and then we'll talk about this Measure E that everybody's talking about. We just heard that the Oakland Police Department may be released from their oversight that they have been under by the federal government. Is that done now, or where is that in the process?
16: No, it's not done now. I think what the milestone is, it's a historic moment where all 51 tasks have been accomplished. But the judge still has more reviews, and we go back to court September 29th. And what's important, a couple of things. One is this: the police department 23 years ago was out of control. It was rogue.
15: Yep.
16: And the Ryder's case, if folks don't know about the Ryder's case, they need to look up why we had to go under this type of negotiated court agreement.
15: Right.
16: And Judge Felton Henderson, who was the federal judge then, all he wanted to do was make sure that Oakland came into compliance with best practices with other large city police departments. That was basically what it was.
15: Right.
16: And it took this long because there have been setbacks, but since I've been mayor, we brought in Michelle Phillips, who had been the IG for Oakland. She came back from Minneapolis,
15: right,
16: as an assistant city administrator, worked on constitutional policing with the police department and myself and others, the police commission, to try to get these tasks and the roadmap to complete the tasks. One was the disparate treatment between black officers and white officers. And we can't have a police force that's got internal kind of disparities occurring.
15: Right.
16: So that was one of the tasks that we have to at least resolve. And so what the judge said is, you all are on the right track. Everything looks good, but there's still a couple of dots that have to be, you know, placed, and a couple of T's that need to be crossed. And we go back to court September 29th. But let me just say finally that this is not the same police department that it was 23
15: right.
16: years ago.
15: Oh, yeah.
16: We have so many people who don't even know the police department except under the federal jurisdiction monitorship, right?
15: That's right.
16: And the negotiated settlement agreement. And in fact, we have to make sure that these reforms are institutionalized and embedded now in the policies of the police department.
15: Yeah.
16: And so the judge, otherwise, you know, will revert right back.
15: Yeah.
16: And
15: yep.
16: So what we're working on now is to make sure that there's no way to go back, but we have to keep going forward and have to make sure that the police department reflects the values of the residents of Oakland and is a high quality police department that agrees that accountability and public safety go hand in hand. So
15: absolutely,
16: this is a historic moment, but we're not out yet. I go
15: yes.
16: back on September 29th.
15: Yes, and another historic moment, Mayor Barbara Lee, your protege, Congresswoman Latifah Simon, brought in $1 million+ to the city, and this is for what?
16: Okay, the long story on this, but bottom line is, when Donald Trump came in, and Congresswoman Simon did a phenomenal job, because a lot of what we're doing now that she has picked up is money that was appropriated when Biden was in.
15: Right.
16: And this was where I worked on this before Congresswoman Latifah was sworn in. But what happened was Trump canceled or put holds on all of the community projects that members of Congress had worked on before he was elected.
15: Right.
16: But finally, you know, we were able to get this moving forward and break through the log jams. And Congresswoman Simon was able to get us the $1 million for the Department of Violence Prevention and Ceasefire. And it's really phenomenal, because this is how the crime rate continues to go down, as we do our part through the Department of Violence Prevention to prevent crimes from occurring through our trusted messengers and life coaches. And we work, you know, not to coordinate with the police department, but we work with the police department because there are some who have to be, you know, held accountable.
15: Right.
16: And that's why we see the crime rate going down. It's not down far enough. One death is one too many.
15: Yes.
16: But but this $1 million is really going to make a big difference. And so it's been a heavy lift.
15: Yes.
16: But he was able to pull it through. But yes. Again, this goes way back to the Biden administration.
15: Right. Aren't you proud of her? I mean, somebody who has taken over where you left off and is making sure that she's working every day, hitting the streets to make sure she brings this type of money in to help our city be better.
16: Absolutely. Like I say, I passed the baton to her and she was running with it and she's doing a phenomenal job. And I'm really proud of her. And she really understands Oakland, the district, and,
15: yes.
16: and its priorities. Yeah.
15: Yeah, absolutely. And she is doing just like you did. So now, real quickly, let's talk about the homelessness. I mean, you have so many different things going on with people who are homeless, you know, mental, drugs, and all of that. Is there really a way, and it's going on across the country, is there really a way to extinguish homelessness in our inner cities?
16: There certainly is. And let me tell you, the point in time contact here in Oakland, we're down 20%. So and those facts have been verified. So we're on the right track. The way you address homelessness and our unsheltered population is by building permanent housing mm-hmm. and providing the services that are needed. I mean, the majority of people living on the streets in Oakland are Black. And so funding is important. I went to Alameda County for Measure W funding because Oakland is 22% of Alameda County, yet we have 58% of unsheltered people in Oakland from the county, and over 70% are Black. And so there's a racial inequity piece that we have to address,
15: yes.
16: Stephen, and we can't put our heads in the sand. And then the other part of this is so many people living on the streets are Black and working. Okay, they cannot afford to pay rent.
15: Right.
16: And so part of what my new Office of Homelessness Solutions is working on, and we're staffing that up, is prevention.
15: Yes.
16: Keep people from ending up on the streets by helping them with rental assistance. That's absolutely essential. Mm-hmm. Once you get on the streets, you know, after a week or two, you're going to need help. You know, mental health, you may end up on drugs. It's a terrible place to be living on the street.
15: Yeah.
16: So we have to provide the services in a humane way. And we have to provide the shelter, transitional housing, supportive housing, but permanent housing is the key. So we're building deeply affordable permanent housing. But also neighborhoods are important because neighborhoods where encampments are and where unsheltered people are living, you know, deserve to be safe and clean and not impacted by encampments. And so we're trying to find ways in low sensitivity areas where we can open up space for shelters, RVs, and more transitional housing, mini houses, so that neighborhoods can feel that their neighborhoods are not impacted or overly impacted by encampments.
15: Right. Very well said. So now, Measure E, we've been all hearing about Measure E. We need to know, in a very simplistic way, Mayor, how we can support this measure and what it means to the city.
16: Yeah, and I really appreciate being able to talk to you about this because there's so much misinformation going on
15: right.
16: about Measure E. But one is Measure E will help this city with its public safety strategy and help us move forward. For example, fire stations. Okay, we're going to keep the fire stations open, but we need response times to be quick. We need fire engines, five fire engines. We need two ambulances. We need two fire truck ladders. Mm-hmm. I mean, all of this stuff, illegal dumping. We have to restore the maintenance crews to improve park cleanliness. We have to fund staff to increase homelessness encampment and to address all the issues around homeless encampments and illegal dumping. Mm. Measure E, and we have a spending plan that's up online because people don't trust the city. And I said, no, I understand that. So let's say and lay out exactly what we will do with this money. We'll restore, which we don't have now, the number of temporary shelter bed resources to prevent the growth of encampments. That's something we must do. And we must continue with our efforts on public safety to restore sworn officers. We want to maintain sideshows. Mm-hmm. We have a human trafficking strategy. All of that is part of Measure E. And the misinformation out there saying it's going to be for union jobs and COLAs. That's not the case. Mm-hmm. Measure E, the number of temporary shelter bed resources to prevent the growth of encampments. That's

0: for public safety and a way to address homelessness, public safety, which includes our fire department and police department, and to make sure that we have the city continue on its trajectory to try to keep this city clean permanently. And so Measure E spending plan is extremely important. I'm hoping people will vote for it because it's got a lot of traction, but the opposition has a lot of money and they're misrepresenting what it's about.
1: Right.
0: Because we need to have this passed so that we can move forward. Right now, the services we provide for our city, it's like treading water. We need, it's basic services, but the complaints are everywhere. We need to make sure residents have the level of services that they deserve. And over time, these have been diminished because of inflation, because of gaps. And I always use as an example, 4 years ago or 3 years ago, gas was $4 a gallon. Now
1: right.
0: it's $6 a gallon.
1: Right.
0: So what do you do? You
1: yeah.
0: know. So there's people who are misrepresenting this. Have their own reasons for misrepresenting it. But this Measure E has an accountability mechanism placed in it where there's going to be an accountability oversight
1: okay.
0: to make sure that it's spent according to the usage of Measure E resources that are listed on the spending plan.
1: So people will be able to monitor what the monies from Measure E is being used for. How can they monitor that and follow the dollar that Measure E will bring?
0: There will be an accountability commission that's going to be responsible for doing that. There's going to be oversight, and they have to provide the oversight for how the money is being spent and how it's being spent according to the plan. And if it's not being spent according to the plan, you know, we're going to make sure that those who are not spending it will be held accountable. But there's no way that they can't, you know, if we say you've got to buy two ambulances because we need two ambulances, about $200,000, then you've got to buy the two ambulances.
1: That's right. That's right. That's right. Okay, so it's yes on Measure E.
0: Absolutely. Yes on Measure E.
1: Yes on Measure Lee. Mayor Barbalee, thank you so much. How do you keep your heart to think that things could get better, you know, not just in this city and in this country, but in this world? What motivates you to still believe that?
0: Hey, Reverend Jackson, God bless his soul. I was at both of his funerals. Keep hope alive. And
1: yeah.
0: also as a black woman in this country, come on, Stephen, we've had so many challenges and so
1: yeah.
0: many back, you know, so much regression at points in history, but we keep fighting. We, you know,
1: yes.
0: we ain't no way tired. We come too far from where we started from, right? Nobody
1: That's
0: told me the road would be
1: easy.
0: We didn't get this far for him to leave us. You know what I mean? So being black in America is hard, but we keep fighting. And
1: yes.
0: that's what gives me hope. Our young people, you know, they're brilliant. They see, and we do this for the future. They have hope. You know, they
1: yeah.
0: know what the problems are. We just have to get them more mobilized to become more politically active. So we can't lose hope. Otherwise, the people do perish.
1: That's right. That's right. Mayor Barbalee, thank you so much. We honor you. We appreciate all the hard work you've been doing for many, many years for this country and this community. Tell them where they can follow you, what they can do. The average person can go to your website and what they can do to help.
0: Yeah, barbalee.ca.gov.com.
1: Barbalee.ca.gov.com.
0: Mm-hmm.
1: Yes, ma'am. Thank you, Mayor Barbalee, for being with me again on the Stephen Parker Show. Thank you, Sarah, for all your help. And we will help you.
0: Thanks
1: and we will vote yes on Measure E.
2: Thank you so much for being on the Stephen Parker Show.
3: 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God bless you.
2: Guess what, y'all? I'm out of here.
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5: 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Suddenly people are plugging into your power without asking if your circuit can handle it. And what happens next? You blow a fuse. You feel

0: irritable, drained, anxious, and maybe even depressed. And you don't know why. The problem is that you don't care. It's that you haven't checked your own load capacity. It's okay to unplug some things. It's okay to say, not right now. 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
2: Well, greetings and God bless you. This is Pastor Dr. Cynthia Chess with Mountains Hope Community Worship Center in Tracy, California, and I am here with your motivational moment on today. I want to encourage you to take a deeper dive. Will you say that today? I'm taking a deeper dive. I want you to recognize there's a difference in taking a deeper dive than going down a rabbit hole. Psalm 107, 23 and 24 says, "Some went out in the sea in ships. They were merchants on the mighty waters. They saw the works of the Lord, his wonderful deeds in the deep." Those that will take a deeper dive will see the manifestation of the power of God because it's only found in the deep. I want you to recognize this, that where the shallow ends, the deep begins. I'm not much of a swimmer. I have grandchildren who are lifeguards and junior lifeguards. I'm not much of a swimmer, but I can swim. I can swim, I can float, but my safety net is on the shore. My safety net is in the lower dimensions of water. When it's time to go deep, I'm not ready for the deep. But in order to really experience the greatness of the water, whether it's a swimming pool or whether it is the ocean, you've got to go deep to experience wonders like you've not experienced before. This is time to become intentional about where you are with God. We're operating on shallow waters, surface prayer, surface worship, surface trust, surface obedience, surface word study. But God wants us to go deeper. The shallow and the deep are not different places. They're just different dimensions. What dimension of engagement are you willing to go into? It's the same God, but a different depth. The same ocean, but a different experience. The same church, but a different dimension of surrender. God is calling us now to go deep. I believe as the Spirit of God searches the deep things of God, he's revealing them unto us, his servants, his children. But it's going to take us going deeper in order for us to recognize what God is doing. I want to encourage you, come out of the shallow. Where the shallow ends, the deep begins. Let's go deeper in the things of God. Let's get deeper revelation. Let's get deeper understanding. Let's get deeper encounters and greater encounters with the Spirit of the Living God. Pastor Dr. Cynthia Chess, Mountains Hope Community Worship Center in Tracy, California. We are located at 213 West 11th Street in Tracy, and you can catch us there in person on Sunday mornings at 11 a.m. And we're also on Facebook Live Sunday at 11 a.m. Facebook Live Wednesday evening, Kingdom Advancement from 6 p.m. to 7 p.m. Every morning, our 6 a.m. power prayer, 1-877-489-6501. The code is 80101. And then even on Tuesdays at 12 noon, we have a fire up prayer. I want you all to be blessed and join us. Let's go deeper. take a deeper dive. God bless you.
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0: rotary dial phones, cassette tapes, fax machines. It's fair to say that all of these are almost obsolete. But what about Christianity?
1: There are a growing number of people who boldly and quite unashamedly assert that the teaching of Jesus Christ and that of his apostles given 2,000 years ago is not relevant to present day conditions, that such teaching is out of date and that we should ignore it.
0: Billy Graham knew that simply isn't true.
1: His teaching is not only relevant to today's conditions, but is absolutely the only possible ultimate solution. His teaching would solve all the turmoil, the upheaval, and the unrest in the world today, whether the problems are those of individuals or of nations.
0: Would you like to know how Jesus Christ can affect your life today? We can help. 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We're the Billy Graham Evangelistic Association.
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5: With the United States approaching its 250th birthday, many are reflecting on national achievements. Consider the microwave and cornflakes, both American inventions discovered by accident and changing kitchens forever. In 1894, the Kellogg brothers unintentionally left a pot of wheat berries boiling, and they dried out. They rolled out the results and discovered tasty flakes. They tried it next with corn and helped launch the cereal industry. Then, after World War II, engineer Percy Spencer noticed a candy bar melting in his pocket when he got near a magnetron. He tested it on popcorn and eggs and then helped his company invent the first microwave. Another happy accident. But praise God, his love for us is no accident. His heart of love was fixed on his children before the foundation of the world and was ratified by his son's death on the cross. And for that, we celebrate. I'm David Wolin at haventoday.org.
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0: listening to the Question and Answer program, a ministry of the Through the Bible Radio Network, with our Bible teacher, Dr. J. Vernon McGee. Our first question comes to us from a listener in Walnut Creek, California, who writes, could you please explain who Jesus is talking about in Matthew 25, verses 31 through 46? Are verses 31 and 32 a judgment of the world or of Christians? I've been told that there are two judgments, the Great White Throne judgment for the world and another judgment for Christians, according to their works.
1: Well, may I first of all turn to the 25th chapter of Matthew and read verses 31 and 32 that are causing the first difficulty. It says, when the Son of Man shall come in his glory, and all the holy angels with him, then shall he sit upon the throne of his glory, and before him shall be gathered all nations, and he shall separate them one from another, as a shepherd divideth his sheep from the goats. Now, let me say that I think that the problem that has presented itself to you is an either-or. You have been told there are two judgments, the Great White Throne judgment and the judgment of sinners. Now, actually, there are more judgments than that. In fact, the Word of God mentions at least eight judgments. The fact of the matter is, the old method, and when I was a boy, I can remember that I was taught that there was coming a general judgment day. And it was a sort of naive sort of a presentation that judgment day came and everybody was there. And he put some on the right hand and some on the left, the saved here and the lost there, and it was as simple as that. Well, it's not as simple as that, because we need to see that there are at least eight judgments in Scripture. Now, I want to briefly mention them. The first judgment is the judgment of the cross. That was where the Lord Jesus Christ, as your substitute and my substitute, he died to pay the penalty for our sins. He was a substitute, and he paid a ransom. He said that. The Son of Man came not to be ministered unto, but to minister and to give his life a ransom for many. And that was the reason that he died on the cross. That judgment we are familiar with, because that is the gospel when we trust Christ as our Savior. It just simply means that he died because we are sinners and he paid the penalty for our sin, and we do not come into judgment but pass from death to life. Now, there is another judgment in Scripture. It's a judgment of self, and that's in 1 Corinthians, the 11th chapter, verse 31 and 32, and this is for believers right here and now. He says, for if we would judge ourselves, we should not be judged. But when we are judged, we're chastened of the Lord, that we should not be condemned with the world. Now, that is a judgment that you and I can perform. It is a judgment that we can perform on ourselves. You and I have sinned. What are we to do? Well, we're told that if we confess our sins, he's faithful and just to forgive us our sins and cleanse us from all unrighteousness. Now, we are permitted to judge ourselves as believers and deal with our sin. Now, suppose we don't do that or won't do that. Well, there is, therefore, the judgment of believers here and now. And when we will not judge ourselves, then we're told he'll judge us. And down here, we are actually told that, well, let me take 15th chapter of the Gospel of John. There he spoke of the fact that he was the vine, we're the branches, we're to bring forth fruit, and that he prunes, that he comes in and judges us. And it is the fact that today that when we don't judge ourselves, then he's going to judge us. And we are permitted to confess our sins, and when we do, then we are forgiven our sins. But if we don't do it, then he judges us, and we can be sure of that. And this is something that believers can do, is to judge themselves. But if not, you can be sure of one thing, he'll judge us. And that has to do here and now, by the way. And also, he mentions the fact that there is a chastening. The Lord chastens those whom he loves. That is a chastening, a judging of us to equip us to better serve him. And then we're told there's a sin unto death, that sometimes he calls us home. And that's when he reaches in and takes off a branch that's not bearing fruit. That's a judgment. Then there is the judgment of the believer's works, which is going to take place at the judgment seat of Christ. In 2 Corinthians 5:10, we're told, "For we must all appear before the judgment seat of Christ." That we, who's we? We Christians. And the works are to be judged to see whether we receive a reward or not. Now, we have here in this passage that you've mentioned a judgment of the nations and a judgment of the nation Israel. In fact, the 30th verse of the 25th chapter of Matthew, and it says, "And cast ye the unprofitable servant into outer darkness, there shall be weeping and gnashing of teeth." Now, many of us believe that refers specifically to the nation Israel, and they are to be judged. Joel speaks of the time that the nation Israel is to be judged. All the way through the Old Testament, we're told they are to be judged to see whether they can enter the kingdom or not. Now, when you leave verse 30, which has to do that parable ahead of that had to do with Israel, you come now to the judgment of the nations. And that's the one that you mentioned. Now that judgment, as the judgment of Israel, will take place at the end of the great tribulation period to see who's going to enter into the kingdom. Now the church has already left the earth. This is not a judgment of the believers in the church. This is the judgment of the Gentiles and also of the nation Israel to see who's going to enter the kingdom. And the test that's given here, and that's the question that you raise in your next question, and let me read it. It says verses 34 to 40, "And the king shall say to those on his right hand," why you're to enter into the kingdom. Who are the people the Lord's talking to? Well, they're Gentiles that have come through the great tribulation period. And the question continues and says, are they the saved or unsaved? Well, they're both. They will be judged on the basis of their treatment of the nation Israel, which means the treatment of the 144,000 who were God's witnesses during that period. Now, if they're unsaved, how is it they're told in verse 34, "Come ye blessed of my Father"? Well, they're not the unsaved, of course. These are nations that have responded to this tremendous, tremendous decision. And to stand for God would be to stand for the 144,000. Now, your third question is, verse 41 and 46, "I believe," is speaking of those who profess to be Christians but are not. Is this wrong? Yes, it's wrong, because the Christians, as we understand, those that have accepted Christ as Savior and are in the church, they're gone. These are the ones that have accepted him now as Savior and King, is the one that's coming to the earth to rule. And here he has come, and now they are told to enter the kingdom, you see. So that I trust that you can see this is a separate judgment that is not to be confused with the great white throne or the judgment of believers at all. And then probably I should continue on and say that we have a judgment of angels. That's mentioned in the book of Jude. Peter mentions it in his second epistle. I'm not going to that, of course. And then the great white throne judgment in Revelation 20, 11 through 15. And here are where the lost of all ages, from the very beginning down to the present, are brought to be judged according to their works. That's the way they wanted it. That's the way they're going to get it. But they're lost, and they never recognized that. They thought their works would commend them to God.
0: Our next question comes from a listener in Mount Dora, Florida, who says, why do you hold to the position that Acts 2, verse 38, is not for Christians today? Is not this verse in agreement with the Great Commission?
1: May I say to you, in answer to your question of Acts 2, 38, you must remember that there is a great transition period. We hear a great deal about the Great Tribulation today, but there's also the Great Transition. And that's what you have beginning in the Gospels and continuing into the book of Acts. There is there a great transition period from law to grace. And these first men and women were all Hebrews. The church on the day of Pentecost was 100% Jewish. And then when Peter brought this message that we have here to them, why, this is the thing that he's saying to Jewish people. And this was an outward symbol that was an identification that they were no longer identified with the temple and its worship, but they're now identified with the Lord Jesus Christ. They are no longer followers of Moses, but they are followers now of the Lord Jesus Christ. And that is the reason that Peter spoke to them like this. Now, you don't find Peter in the home of Cornelius. He doesn't use that method at all. If that had been the method, I'm sure he would have used it. And certainly Paul, when the Philippian jailer came bursting in, Paul should have told him that he had to be baptized to be saved. But all he told him was, believe on the Lord Jesus Christ, and thou shalt be saved. And yet we are told that the Philippian jailer got baptized that night. Now that to me is interesting. If baptism had been essential to salvation, then Paul made a big mistake in not including that, you see. So that we're in a transition period here. The gospel at this time in Acts 2, 39, had not even left Jerusalem, as you can well understand. We're here on the day of Pentecost, and it wasn't until sometime later that the gospel began to move out and Gentiles were saved. We are in a transition period, and not a different dispensation, but a transition period, and I think we need to recognize that. That is one of the great problems that it seems to me that so many people have of not seeing that there's a great transition period that took place here. Even Peter, when he, remember, came up to visit Paul, you remember the problem that he had, and Paul deals with that in Galatians. You remember that he came up and he began eating at the Gentile table. He'd never done that before, but when those came up from Jerusalem, he beat it back to the kosher table. Now, that was something that reveals that Simon Peter still followed many of those customs and a great deal of the Mosaic ritual. And there's nothing wrong in him doing that. It's just that that wasn't essential, as the early church soon determined. It wasn't essential to follow the Old Testament ritual. And I think when we get a view of that, that you're in a transition period, that these scriptures begin to fit into place.
0: Moving on to our next question, this listener says, when I read the Bible, I see an emphasis on the visible local church. When I hear you criticize and find fault with the church, I get the impression that you identify with the invisible body rather than the visible body of Christ. Could you please comment?
1: Well, you certainly have misunderstood. To begin, you can't identify with the invisible body of believers. To begin with, if it's invisible, you couldn't see it. Nobody else could see it. But you are identified with the body of Christ the minute that you trust Christ. You don't have to identify the Holy Spirit by one spirit. We're all baptized into one body. We're put in that body of believers. That's what the baptism of the Holy Spirit is. It puts us in the body of believers. Now, that's the way that you got there. That's the way that I got there. Now, I am not trying to get people to identify, therefore, with the invisible church, as you say. And the visible church is the one that I am speaking of when I upbraid the church, as you use that term. It has been called to my attention by a pastor. He says that you ought to make the distinction between the liberal church and the Bible church. And I agree that he is accurate in that. And I get teaching and I have in my own mind the distinction between the local church, that's a Bible church, and the church that is the liberal church today, which I actually do not consider church at all, though it calls itself by the name of church. But I don't think it's really a church. They're just religious clubs. And that's what I'm generally talking about. There are areas in which I speak of our group, if you want to call them fundamental, if you want to call them conservative, all right, I'll go along with that. Those two terms, I don't think we are perfect. I think we have many imperfections. And I do, when I come to a place in Scripture that I think it is applicable to us today, then I certainly make that application. Now, I'm not opposed to the local church. I urge people to join the local church, the Bible church. And we are constantly referring people that move from one place to another. They write us and say, we're moving to a certain place. Can you recommend a good church there? And in most places, many places, we're able to recommend a good Bible church. Many places, I do not have the name of a good Bible church. I urge people to join a good Bible church. And with all of its imperfections, I was pastor of some very wonderful churches. But let me say this to you. They were not perfect. The people were not perfect. And then I'll let you in on something. The pastor wasn't perfect either. We were all imperfect folk. And so it's into those areas I speak. And then finally, let me say in answer to your question, the very fact today that there are literally hundreds, I think I could say several thousand now, pastors across this country have written to us commending our program. Many of them support our program. Many of them have us on their budget, and many of them tell us that we help them a great deal. So that I do not think that the general and popular impression is that I put down the local church when it's a Bible church. I put down the local church when I think it's wrong. I think that you ought to identify with a good church. Every person should do that, because you can't join the invisible church at all. Wouldn't know where to go to join it.
0: A Wichita, Kansas listener wrote asking, which method of Bible study would you recommend to the average person who may have 2 hours a week to study?
1: I would say that if you have just 2 hours a week to study, you could put all five of our programs in that time. You could get them taped. We have them taped. And you could begin at Genesis and go through Revelation. If you have 2 hours a week, you could hear a week's program. And that would mean that in 5 years, you would have covered the entire Word of God. And I very frankly say to you that the best method of Bible study is to go through the Word of God. Not just taking piecemeal here and there, and a character here and there, or some subject, but to study the Bible. You don't study mathematics by just taking the multiplication table
2: And every year you go over the multiplication table. Well, it's nice to keep refreshed on it and to know what it's all about. But may I say to you that in mathematics, you keep studying all the different parts of mathematics until you arrive at algebra and then geometry and then trigonometry and then on up to wherever you want to go. Now, if you want to know the Word of God, how are you going to study it? Well, you study it by beginning in Genesis and going through Revelation. And it's nice to go back and forth from Old to New and New to Old Testaments, because that gives you a twofold approach to the Word of God. And that is the method that I highly recommend.
0: Our final question today comes from a listener in Pittsburgh, Pennsylvania, who writes, could you please share your thoughts on the prayer of Jabez found in 1 Chronicles 4:10?
1: And we're delighted to do that. Now, in 1 Chronicles, we had the first few chapters there deal with genealogy. In the genealogy, every now and then the writer lifts out an individual and emphasizes something in his life. Now, the writer had in mind, I suppose, that he wanted to call attention to something he thought was important, but the Holy Spirit of God was using that, you see, and using this man, having him include this, because he had a message in it for you and me. And I did not allude to it when we went over, but I would like to, and this gives me an opportunity. Now I turn to 1 Chronicles 4:10, and I'll begin reading at verse 9. And it says, and Jabez was more honorable than his brethren, and his mother called his name Jabez, saying, because I bear him with sorrow. And I suppose you could translate this man's name by calling him mourning, or I know that some would like to call him sourpuss, but that would be very fallacious. His name means sorrow. It means groaning. It means trouble. But he was not that kind of a man. It shows that always you can't judge a book by its cover, and you can't judge a man by his name. And so here we have this man that was born in sorrow in the world. And now this very nice thing is said about him. And Jabez called on the God of Israel, saying, oh, that thou wouldst bless me indeed, and enlarge my coast, and that thine hand might be with me, that thou wouldst keep me from evil, that it may not grieve me. That was the thing he prayed for. He wanted to be kept from sorrow and mourning and groaning that his name spoke of, and he wanted God to bless him. And we're told, and God granted him that which he requested. Now, here is the very interesting thing. In this genealogy of literally hundreds and thousands of people that are all included in these families that are mentioned here, it would go up in several million at this time. Well, here is one man, and I suppose that he could be like the average man today, Joe Doakes. He could say, well, my life doesn't amount to very much. I'm just an ordinary guy. I don't do very much, and I don't amount to very much. But this man had faith in God, and he had a desire in his heart. He wanted to enlarge his coast. He wanted to do something for God, and he wanted to be kept from evil. And God heard and answered his prayer. That's just the simple thing that we have here. And I think that's wonderful. It reveals that God hears and answers the prayers of these average Joe Doakes and Mary Soakes. All of these, God hears and he answers prayer. Maybe not the way it's prayed, but he hears and answers prayer. And it wasn't a big thing that he prayed for. He didn't pray for a miracle. He didn't pray for healing even. He just prayed an ordinary prayer. And God heard and answered his prayer. And I think that's wonderful myself.
0: Well, that brings us to the close of another excellent program of questions and answers. 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
6: 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And then they hear the simple message. What is the message? That you don't have to try to find out how to get to God. God found out through Jesus how to get to you.
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15: The great French philosopher Blaise Pascal put it this way when he said,